0: said, skin for skin. Yes, all that a man has, he will give for his life. However, put forth your hand now and touch his bone and his flesh. He will curse you to your face. So the Lord said to Satan, behold, he is in your power. Only spare his life. Then Satan went out from the presence of the Lord and smote Job with sore boils from the sole of his foot to the crown of his head. And he took a potsherd to scrape himself while he was sitting among the ashes. Then his wife said to him, do you still hold fast your integrity? Curse God and die. But he said to her, you speak as one of the foolish women speaks. Shall we indeed accept good from God and not accept adversity? In all this, Job did not sin with his lips.
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0: When bad things happen, it seems they often happen to the wrong people. Johnny Gunther was a handsome teenager who was a straight-A student at Deerfield Academy. He had high hopes and great dreams. Though young in age, he had already thought about tomorrow. He was majoring in math and chemistry, and everything looked bright on the horizon for Johnny until the dark shadow of brain cancer crossed his life. During the 14 months after the diagnosis, he endured two serious operations. And even after the second operation, he passed the grueling entrance exams to Columbia University. 2 weeks after being accepted to Columbia, young Johnny Gunther died. The character of this brave young man was revealed after the first surgery. The parents, John and Francis Gunther, were alone with the physician who told them the grim prognosis, and they struggled wondering what they should say and how much they should say. And Francis said, I know my son well enough to know that he is so curious and he is so bright. I know he will want to know everything, but how should we tell him? They decided that the surgeon would be the one who would go to Johnny and explain to him the whole story. So all alone, he slipped into Johnny's room and the two of them talked. And the surgeon told him the seriousness of the malignant brain tumor. The boy listened with rapt attention and hardly blinked. When the physician finished, the young man's only response was, Doctor, how shall we break this news to my parents? When bad things happen, they seem always to happen to the wrong person. We are always left with that three-letter word, why? Why did such a terrible thing like brain cancer invade Johnny Gunther's life? That question is being asked in every major hospital, in every major city around our nation this day. In some of the rooms, that question is on the lips of some of the people. Every large community has within it a home or two where that question is still being asked without an answer. Somewhere, in all of this, there is room for the story of Job. For as we have learned, a better man never lived until this time.

0: He was a good man. He was a godly man. He was a faithful husband. He was a loving and devoted father. He was a good employer. His hard work and integrity had led to a prosperous closing number of years of his life, which he was to enjoy with plenty of livestock and sufficient camels to pay the dreams that he and his wife had for the future. And it looked as though it was all a downhill slide. And then the bottom of his life dropped out. We call it unfair suffering. Seemingly senseless tragedy invaded the life of one who didn't deserve it. And he's left to pick up the pieces, he and his wife. He's lost most of his servants, all but four. He's lost all of his means of making a living. And he's lost all 10 of his grown children. And to make matters worse, we know a lot more than Job knew. He had no idea of this plan that was being laid behind the scenes against him. So to him, it just was like a bolt out of the blue. Just like those workers on the 10th of September, 2001, who left late in the evening after a busy day in the World Trade Center, planning for tomorrow, adding their thoughts for the day, for the 11th, the to-do list of things that needed to get done. And so many came in early the morning of the 11th to begin their work, and before 8 o'clock, they had no idea that American Airlines flight number 11 was heading directly for their tower in the North Tower. And it struck. So surprising and shocking was it that not even those in the South Tower knew of it and had no idea that a plan was underway for that tower. And only 18 minutes later at 9:03, the South Tower was struck by flight 175, United. We couldn't believe it. It was out of the blue. Why them? Why that? What kind of plan is underway? And Job thought that when all of his oxen and donkeys and servants and sheep and servants and camels and servants, and now his 10 children, gone. We sit in this somewhat comfortable place and we try to imagine what we would have done. Eugene Peterson captures the scene in the paraphrase of the Message. Job got to his feet, ripped his robe, shaved his head, then fell to the ground and worshiped. Naked I came from my mother's womb. Naked I'll return to the womb of the earth. God gives, God takes. God's name be ever blessed. Not once through all this did Job sin. Not once did he blame God. Remarkable. And I'm sure in the struggle of a fitful night trying to sleep after burying all 10 of the children with his own hands, and the groaning and the weeping and the grieving alongside his precious wife who had also lost the 10, he had no idea that more was underway. He couldn't have imagined it any more than those in the Pentagon who were now busily engaged in dealing with the details of the northeastern Atlantic shoreline and the harbor at New York, where obviously the terrorist was striking, would have any idea that there was now another plane on another evil mission soon to plunge into the very side of the building where they're working on this other tragedy. Having spoken to some of those officers who were in the building at that time, one even admitted to his own embarrassment, "It never dawned on me that the Pentagon was next." But that plane circled and not being able to find the White House, which they were convinced it was heading for because of the foliage of mid-September. The pilot, in his maddening plan, turned and found this five-sided building. He knew what it was and tore a hole 200 feet wide as there was a double explosion. First the plane crashing into the building and then the igniting of the fuel that sent fire down the hallway. It's like Job. It just wasn't fair. It just wasn't fair from our perspective. He had stood in his integrity. He had blessed his father. He had worshiped him, and Satan couldn't stand it. He lost round one. The second chapter begins as ominously as the first chapter had continued. Remember how you marked it? Verse 1 of chapter 1, there was a man. Chapter 1, verse 6, there was a day. Chapter 2, verse 1, again, there was a day. We're not told how long. I don't think very long. It's like Satan to hit us with a double blast. The first one a surprise, the second one an absolute shock. He had a plan when he stood before the Lord God, along with his emissaries, and the Lord, verse 2, said to Satan, "Where have you come from?" Satan answered the Lord and said, "From roaming about on the earth, walking around on it." The Lord said to Satan, remembering their earlier conversation, "Have you considered my servant Job? For there is no one like him on the earth, a blameless and upright man, fearing God and turning away from evil." And he adds, this time, "He still holds fast his integrity, although you incited me against him to ruin him without a cause." See the word ruin? The Hebrew word means to swallow. It is in the piel stem, P-I-E-L, which is the stem that intensifies the verb. And in that sense, it's the idea of a barb. The scraping away, the gagging, if you will. You plan for me to ruin him without cause. Satan, not one to be outclassed, answered rather impudently, "Skin for skin, yes, all that a man has, he will give for his life. You've still got that hedge around him. He still gets penthouse treatment. He may not be able to make a living with the former animals, but he's got his health and he can go on living and they can have more children. But you touch him at his lowest level, his flesh and blood, and he will curse you to your face." I think he said some of this out of irritating anger. He lives his life in anger. And he makes his prediction, "He will curse you to your face." Verse 6, "So the Lord said to Satan," think about this, "Behold, he is in your power." Can you imagine that? You imagine your name connected to verse 6? "All right, Lucifer, go back, but don't kill him." He set the boundary, preserve his life, but he's fair game. And as shocked as those in the Pentagon were, Job awoke the next morning feeling sore, unusually sore and feverish. Why? Because verse 7, "Satan went out from the presence and smote Job with sore boils from the sole of his foot to the crown of his head." He felt the pain under his arm, and then he felt one at his neck. Something was inside his mouth swelling. And then across his eyes, and even in his scalp, and of all things, he couldn't get his sandals on, and his fever began to rage. And he had lost his appetite. It's like he was coming apart. He says something to his wife. She looks and notices. He asks her to check his back. She observes there are swollen marks all over. And they are called here sore boils. Medical doctors down through the centuries have been curious about this particular ailment, this skin malady. In my research, I found a number of comments made in their guesswork And they may have gotten onto something. One said it was smallpox. Another one, elephantiasis. Another, chronic eczema. Another, leprosy. One suggested psoriasis, another pityriasis, another keratosis. One even said for sure it was pemphigus foliaceus. I'm sure I said it wrong. And of course, a number of them suggested it was a melanoma, advancing form of skin cancer. This man, as Satan noticed how quickly it reads, went out, smote. They're almost brought in juxtaposition. He went out and smote Job. Hit him while he was down. What he thought was maybe just sore muscles from the burying of 10 children, he realized was now an eruption of skin ulcers. And to the pathetic man's dismay, he now realized he had a disease that would make him miserable. I have studied the 42 chapters of Job, and I have made note of every reference to the symptoms that accompanied this ailment. Sit and listen to them. Don't try to turn to the verses. This is what he suffered. Inflamed ulcerous sores, 2:7. Persistent itching, 2:8. Degenerative changes in facial skin, disfiguration, 2:12. Loss of appetite, 3:24. Fears and depression, 3:25. Purulent sores that burst open, scab over, crack, and ooze with pus, 7:5. Worms that form in the sores themselves, 7:5. Difficulty in breathing, 9:18. A darkening of the eyelids, 16:16. Foul breath, 19:17. Loss of weight, 19:20. 33:21. Excruciating, continual pain, 30:30. Also, high fever with chills and discoloring of skin, mixed with anxiety, diarrhea, 30:27. Delirium, sleeplessness, rejection of friends, and all this lasting for months, 7:3, 29:2. In short, Job became the personification of misery. I failed to mention in verse 8 of chapter 2 that all of this resulted in his being isolated and sitting at the city dump, we would call it today. The ashes were the place where they burned the garbage and the rubbish and the human excrement of the city became his abode. Warren Wiersbe writes, there the city garbage was deposited and burned, and there the city's rejects lived, begging alms from whomever passed by. At the ash heap, dogs fought over something to eat, and the city's dung was brought and burned. The city's leading citizen was now living in abject poverty and shame. All that he humanly had left were his wife and 3 friends, and even they turned against him. Complete confusion, total isolation, no hope of change. You're doing exactly what you should be doing, sitting in silence. His friends, as we will see next time, did that for 7 days and nights. Didn't even recognize him. Have you ever had a boil? Ever? Those of us with white hair would have to say, among the men, white hair, whatever color your hair is, ladies. If you're this age, if you've had a boil, you'll never forget it. I threw a paper route as a kid. I think I was about 11, 12 when I had my first route. And I had a boil just below my elbow on the left arm. I'm left-handed, so I would throw the papers with my left hand. And I rode on my bicycle and had the papers in the bag on the, behind the seat. And I'd reach back and sling the papers. I took delight in landing them in the flower beds. No, on the porch of the people who were on my route. But as this boil grew, and then one formed on my wrist, never know Never knew, know to this day why they formed there. But one was here and one was there, and they got so sore, I had to throw with my right hand because I couldn't use just two boils. My mother said to me, "Oh, it's okay, son. It'll go away." That's kind of the way we treated them back then. And she didn't tell me it would take 3 months, but she said it will go away. She was right. But they became so swollen, and on occasion, we would prick them and try to get the pus, the core out, it was called, those two boils. Can you imagine? Covered with boils. And sitting in this filthy place, away from friends and the comforts of home, it all finally overwhelmed Mrs. Job. And she came to him one day for a visit. And as she asked, "Do you still hold fast your integrity? Remember God when he said to Satan, 'Have you noticed my servant Job? He still holds fast his integrity.'" Unknowingly, she put her very finger on the one lasting thread that God used in answering Satan. And she challenges his need to do that any longer. And then she uses Satan's line when she says to him, "Curse God! Curse God!" Satan was never closer to a smile than at that moment as he and his minions sat staring, waiting, hoping. "Say it, Job. Say it! Say it!" I want to pause here and say something regarding Job's wife. I want to confess to you that for too long in my ministry, I've taken unfair shots at her. I think it was probably in immaturity on my part. Furthermore, I hadn't been married long enough to know better than to do that. And I cannot leave this one snapshot of Mrs. Job without saying some things in her defense. So hear me on this. She too had lost 10 children. Until you or I have lost 10 children, let's stay quiet about criticizing Mrs. Job. Who knows what you would do in the backwash of that kind of grief? I can't even imagine.
1: What do you do when everything is gone and the pain just keeps coming? Job didn't have an answer for that. He couldn't explain it. He couldn't stop it. All he could do was sit in the ashes and hold on. Today, Chuck Swindoll has reminded us that sometimes that's the most faithful thing a person can do. Suffering has a way of exposing what we really believe about God. Not what we say we believe, but what we actually believe, deep down when the lights go out. 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It's message number 3 in a comprehensive study of Job's remarkable life. 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That's the story of Job's life, and for many of us, it's our story too. If you've been dealing with an unbearable heaviness lately, you're not alone, and you're not without hope. 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I'm Bill Meyer. 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
1: 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It's John Hemmer. 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
3: 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Generally clear out there tonight, our low settling to 65, and we're back up to 85 later on Tuesday with some sun. Scattered showers with thunderstorms back in the forecast starting up Wednesday afternoon. I'm staff meteorologist Jennifer Naramore. For 90.1 FM, Moody Radio.
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5: This passage answers the most significant question any person can ask. Here's the question. How can a sinner be right with God so as to escape hell and enter heaven? That's the most important question.
6: Welcome to Grace to You with John MacArthur. I'm your host, Phil Johnson. Today we're launching a study of what John called one of Scripture's most complete, most powerful, and most important revelations about Jesus Christ. And what's surprising is this study is not based on the New Testament. And significantly, it is the first Old Testament series that John preached after wrapping up his verse-by-verse study, his 42 years of study through the entire New Testament. Based on Isaiah chapter 53, this series is titled The Gospel According to God. Now, I once asked John why Isaiah 53 was the part of the Old Testament he was drawn to after completing his journey through the New Testament. Here's what he said.
5: Because may sound strange to some people because all of the Scripture is inspired by God, but I am convinced that if there's one chapter that is the best of the best of the best in the whole of the Old Testament, it's the 53rd chapter of Isaiah. It is the Mount Everest of the entire Old Testament. It is the first gospel, and Matthew is the second gospel because it gives us the story of Christ. It tells us about him in his pre-incarnate place with God. It tells us about his life on earth, about his rejection, about his death, about his resurrection, about his coronation back in heaven. It's the whole story of Christ 700 years before he was ever born. And because it is that,

0: 53, because it is so patently obvious that this is Jesus. And they can't tolerate that, so they don't read it. So it is the presentation of the life, death, resurrection, ascension, coronation of Jesus in detail. And as such, it demonstrates that God is the author of the Old Testament because only he knows history before it happens.
1: That's right, friend. Stay here and see why John called Isaiah 53 the first gospel, and let this prophetic passage, written 7 centuries before the birth of Christ, build your trust in God's word, perhaps like never before. So here is John MacArthur to begin his series called The Gospel According to God.
0: Open your Bible to the 53rd chapter of Isaiah. Isaiah chapter 53, and we are about to embark on a study of this immensely important portion of the Old Testament. The reality is you're going to think you're in an upper division class in the Master's Seminary, because it is essential for me to give you the groundwork and the foundation and something of the structure of this section of Holy Scripture. You need to understand its character, its context, so that you can be able to draw all the richness that is in this chapter. And so you need to put on your scholastic cap and think carefully and thoughtfully about this. Expect to be on overload a little bit. We're going to test your gigabyte capacity this morning, how much you can handle. It'll be the kind of thing you'll probably want to go back to and listen and absorb in the future. As we come to Isaiah chapter 53, I have to say that the beginning of the passage is really in chapter 52, verse 13. So when I make reference in general to a study of Isaiah 53, I'm actually including 52, verse 13 through 53, verse 12, that entire section of 15 verses starting in 52:13. It all belongs as one, because verse 13 sets up what is detailed in the 53rd chapter. Now, if you've been a Christian for any time at all, you're very familiar with this section of Holy Scripture, and you should be. It has been called by some scholars in the past the fifth gospel, to be added to Matthew, Mark, Luke, and John. It was Augustine who said way back in the 5th century, it is not a prophecy, it is a gospel. It was Polycarp, the student and friend of the Apostle John, who called this section of Scripture the golden passional of the Old Testament. Martin Luther himself said every Christian ought to be able to repeat it by heart. So that is going to be your assignment, to memorize Isaiah 52:13 through 53:12, and you will draw on it the rest of your life. It is very likely that you already know most of it if you have been a student of Scripture for any length of time. A couple of German scholars writing in 1866 said it looks as if it had been written beneath the cross of Golgotha. They further said many an Israelite has had it melt the crust of his heart. The same German scholars went on to say this chapter is the most central, the deepest, and the loftiest thing that Old Testament prophecy, outstripping itself, has ever achieved, end quote. You're going to find in this section of Holy Scripture the root of Christian thinking, even though it is Old Testament. You're going to find here phraseology that has entered and remained in Christian speech and conversation. You're going to find in this section of Scripture the text that has been used by more gospel preachers and writers through history than any other portion of the Old Testament. In fact, Isaiah 53 is the heart of Hebrew writings. It is the epic messianic prophetic scripture that stands above all others in the Old Testament. Now, the luster of this prophetic gem is intensified by its setting, So get your Bible handy, because you're going to have to grasp this with me.

0: I want to give you the sense of what we're dealing with here, starting with a bit of a wider panorama. Isaiah is divided into two sections, chapters 1 through 39 and chapter 40 through verse 66. Obviously a long and very detailed and magnificent Old Testament book. It was written about 680 BC or 700 years before Christ. The first half of the book, chapters 1 through 39, speak of coming judgment and captivity. 39 chapters where God speaks through the prophet Isaiah, speaking of judgment. Judgment on Israel to come immediately. And it did come. It came less than 100 years after it was written, in the beginning of the Babylonian captivity, when the whole southern kingdom of Judah, the only part that remained, the northern kingdom already had gone into captivity some years earlier, 720. The captivity of the southern kingdom is the target of the first 39 chapters. And beyond that, there are warnings about divine judgment on sinners of all ages and all time, and even indications of a final, terminal, eschatological day of great judgment. But the chapters 1 through 39 are about judgment and captivity in terms of the Babylonian captivity and the greater issue of judgment on sinners, and even the greater issue of final judgment at the end of human history. So that chapter 39 ends with a pronunciation of the judgment that's going to come on Israel in the Babylonian captivity when they will be taken away by the powers of Babylon. Listen to verses 6 and 7. The days are coming, verse 6 of chapter 39, when all that is in your house and all that your fathers have laid up in store to this day will be carried to Babylon. Nothing will be left, says the Lord. And some of your sons who will issue from you, whom you will beget, will be taken away, and they will become officials in the palace of the king of Babylon. This is a specific prophecy about the Babylonian captivity, which began in 603, about 80 years after Isaiah wrote it. He prophesied that it would happen. It did happen. There were three deportations, 603, 597, and 586, the final one. And they didn't return until 70 years after that final captivity. So the first section can be verified as divinely authored because history proved its fulfillment to the letter. That brings you to the second section. 27 chapters remain, chapters 40 through 66. The theme of the second section is grace and salvation. Grace and salvation. These 27 chapters, starting in chapter 40, are the most sublime and rich portion of Old Testament prophecy. It really is a single prophecy, one glorious vision, one majestic revelation of salvation through the coming Messiah. It is sublime. It is sweeping. It is comprehensive. It encompasses not only the deliverance of Israel from Babylon, not only the deliverance of sinners from sin, but the deliverance of the nations from the curse into the kingdom of Messiah. So it has those same elements. The first part talks about judgment on Israel. It talks about judgment on sinners, and it talks about final judgment. The second half talks about deliverance for Israel, deliverance for sinners, and a final deliverance into the messianic kingdom. Most interestingly, the second half, which is what we're going to be looking at, 40 to 66, begins where the New Testament begins. I want you to look at chapter 40 for just a brief moment. And the parallel is quite interesting. In chapter 40, we read, "Comfort, O comfort my people, says your God." And that's the turn in the book of Isaiah from the pronunciation of judgment in the first 39 to comfort in the back half because of grace and salvation. Speak kindly to Jerusalem. And then comes the prophecy in verse 3 of John the Baptist. A voice is calling, clear the way for the Lord in the wilderness. Make smooth in the desert a highway for our God. And of course, it was John the Baptist who came, who was the fulfillment of that prophecy. He was the forerunner of Messiah. He was the voice crying in the wilderness, prepare the way of the Lord, make in the desert a highway for our God. So that's where the New Testament begins. The New Testament begins with John the Baptist. And that's where the back half of Isaiah begins. So this so-called gospel section of Isaiah begins where the actual New Testament gospel begins. Now, this section of Isaiah ends where the New Testament ends as well. And that is another remarkable feature in the 65th chapter of Isaiah. As you're getting to the very end, in verse 17, we read this, for behold, I create new heavens and a new earth. The new heavens and the new earth, chapter 65, verse 17. Then in the final chapter, chapter 66, verse 22, almost at the very end, for just as the new heavens and the new earth which I make will endure before me, declares the Lord, and so forth. Guess where the New Testament ends? It ends in Revelation 21 and 22 with the new heavens and the new earth. So this section of Isaiah begins where the New Testament begins with the arrival of John the Baptist. It ends where the New Testament ends with the new heaven and the new earth. And thus, we see the magnificent way in which this incredible prophecy parallels the New Testament. And all of it is written 700 years before Messiah comes to begin to fulfill it. Now, who is going to bring this grace and salvation? Who is going to be the one to provide this deliverance? The answer is the servant of the Lord. The servant of the Lord. That is how he is designated. The Hebrew word is ebed, and it means slave or servant. It's used many hundreds of times in the Old Testament. It is the Hebrew word for slave as well as servant. The slave of Jehovah, the servant of Jehovah. He is the one who will bring salvation. He is the one who will bring comfort. He is the one who will bring the forgiveness of sins. He becomes then the theme of this final section of the book of Isaiah. Now, let's go to chapter 53 for a moment with just that kind of broad picture. And you will find in verse 13 of 52, behold my servant, behold my servant, my ebed, my slave. This is the same designation that has been indicated much earlier in this section of the book of Isaiah. This is the fourth of specific prophecies of the servant. Chapter 42 is one, chapter 49 is another, and chapter 50, verses 4 to 11, is the third. This is the fourth of what we would call Isaiah's servant songs or servant prophecies. Now, in this presentation of the servant before us, the prophet calls on us to look at this servant and be astonished. If I were to title this message, I would entitle it, The Astonishing Servant of Jehovah. This is the most complete, most powerful, most important revelation of the Messiah in the entire Old Testament. Proof that God is the author of Scripture and Jesus its fulfillment is found in that one chapter alone, in the minute, essential details exactly fulfilled in the death, burial, resurrection, ascension, intercession, coronation, and salvation provided through Jesus Christ. Jesus himself, the apostles of the New Testament, the writers of the New Testament, in proclaiming the gospel, point back to Isaiah 53 many, many times. Jesus referred to it. The apostles referred to it. The New Testament writers referred to it again and again and again. There are references to Isaiah 53 in Matthew, Mark, Luke, John, Acts, Romans, 1 Corinthians, 2 Corinthians, Galatians, Ephesians, 1 Timothy, Titus, Hebrews, 1 Peter, and 1 John. No Old Testament scripture so often and so convincingly is applied to Jesus Christ by the New Testament as this one. The New Testament writers refer to virtually every verse in the 53rd chapter. It contains the sum and substance of the gospel. And to reject Christ is to reject the clear testimony of history, fulfilling every detail in this prophecy. But on a bigger scale than the history and the fulfillment, as vital and important and wonderful as it is this question. What does that mean to me? That's the big issue. You could be in awe of the history. You could be amazed that detailed prophecies concerning a person's life and death and resurrection could be predicted 700 years before the person arrived. You should be. You could be in awe of the fact that no man could know that, and therefore Scripture is authored by the only one who knows the future, and that's God, who not only knows it, but determines it. You should be in awe of the divine nature of Holy Scripture. You should be. But that's not where you want to stop, because there's a bigger, grander question than that. What does it mean to you? What does it mean to me and everybody else? So let me talk about that for a minute. The truth of this ancient prophecy and its fulfillment in Jesus Christ answers the most crucial, essential, critical question that can ever be asked by any human being. I'm going to pile up the adjectives on you. This passage answers the most significant question any person can ask. The primary question, the principal question, the most vital question, the most weighty question, the most serious question, the most monumental question, the most meaningful question, the paramount question. And that has nothing to do with health, nothing to do with wealth, nothing to do with success, education, morality, well-being, philosophy, sociology, politics. The most important question that any human being will ever ask and have answered has nothing to do with the issues that occupy people's minds. I suppose if you could Google on your computer, what are the most asked questions, you would go through thousands of them before you would ever, if you ever did, discover the appearance of this question. But it should be first. It is the most necessary question. It is the most essential question. It is the most determinative question. And it is, frankly, the most avoided question. It transcends all other questions infinitely, infinitely. And yet it is almost non-existent on people's priority list. What is the question? Here's the question. How can a sinner be right with God so as to escape hell and enter heaven? That's the most important question. How can a sinner be right with God so as to escape eternal hell and enter eternal heaven? That's the question. How can a man be made right with God? How can a holy God declare a sinner righteous? That's the question. This is the great moral dilemma that exists in the world. This is the great moral dilemma that exists in the world. Listen, It is precisely to answer that question that the Bible was written. Did you get that? It is precisely to answer that question that the Bible was written. It is precisely to answer that question that Isaiah 53 was written. That is the question.
1: 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Now for the entire Grace to You staff, I'm Phil Johnson. With a question, what is mankind's greatest problem? Is it political oppression? War? Disease? Those are major issues, but they can't compare to the problem John looks at next time. So be here for another 30 minutes of unleashing God's truth, one verse at a time, on tomorrow's Grace to You.
2: You are listening to Moody Radio. Good evening. It's John Hemmer. I am filling in for Effie. Maybe you're in this spot right now. Maybe you are feeling this. Maybe you are trying to navigate through this. You look back on the summer and you're thinking, this is not the place I thought I would be. Right now, tonight, August 3rd, you're thinking, what is going on? I had no idea I would be in this place right now. I thought that my life was going to go this way or this way. I thought this summer was going to bring with it this and this and this and this. What is going on? What is happening? God, where are you? Here's the truth. Where you find yourself right now is not a surprise to God. He is with you. He loves you. And He's got you.
3: Hey, this is Pastor David Gies of Village Church. Consider this. Matthew 6:8 says, "Your Father knows what you need before you ask Him." But if God already knows, does that kill my motivation to pray, or does that give me a greater motivation to pray? Your motivation for prayer is going to flourish when you remember 2 things simultaneously. First, I can know the God that I'm praying to because He's given me His Son and His Word. And number 2, even if I don't know what His plan is, I can yield to it, trusting that He is good and that He has a plan. So remember, before prayer is ever about getting from God, it is first and foremost about getting near to God. And you can trust this God that you draw near to. He's Father, He's wise, He's strong, He's kind. So the fact that God knows what you need before you ask Him in prayer doesn't kill our motivation to pray. It actually encourages us to pray. So let's pray. I'm Pastor David from Village Church. You can check out what God is doing through Village at vcgurney.org. That's vcgurney.org.
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2: You are listening to Moody Radio. Good evening. It's John. I was actually talking about this earlier today, where it's almost like we have two different sides to our spiritual life. That's what it feels like. I don't know about you, but it's like we had the one side that when everything is going fine, you know, our faith is way up there and our trust is way up there and we're happy with the Lord. But then when something goes wrong, we instantly go into panic mode and we question everything and we panic. And you know what? God understands that and He works through that with us. But here's the thing. Think about this. The sermon of your life in hard times, that ministers to people more powerfully than the most amazing speaker giving a different kind of message.
12: No, Rome, you are not the great power. There is a greater power. The greatest power in the universe is not in Washington, D.C. There's a greater power. It's not in local government either. It's not in the tech companies, and it's not the alphabetic soup of Google, Amazon, and Facebook, whatever else it is.
13: Welcome to the God-Centered Life with Josh Moody. The Heavenly Places, that's the name of the series that we're currently in as we dig through the book of Ephesians. Chapter 1, verses 15 through 23 is where we're at today. The eyes of your heart enlightened, that's the name of the study. Josh Moody, senior pastor of College Church, located in Wheaton, Illinois, about 30 miles west of the city of Chicago. Thanks for joining us for this study. Josh, we talked about Jeff Bezos last time we were together, and Elon Musk recently in the news regarding his compensation package. And for the vast majority of us, the sums of money and the domain over which these guys have control is really hard to fathom. And yet, our opening clip hints at a bit of a different perspective.
14: Yeah, it's easy to view these small g gods, these people, small g gods these days. There's so much power, so much money, and yet exponentially greater is the God of the universe. And you think of these people, and you think of, well, Steve Jobs and all the power and money that he had, and yet it comes to an end, doesn't it? And there is a greater power, there's a greater true capital G God before whom we bow, and is the one that we need to orientate our lives around rather than these celebrity barons of our day.
13: I like the word truth there that came up in your setup.
14: Yep.
13: We'll be exploring that more as this study goes forward. We'll do a quick review of our previous session as it links to this one and then jump into our new material for today. Here's Josh.
12: Many of the things about the church, the true reality of the church is, for many people, undercover, in disguise. And the Apostle Paul here is praying. He is, if you've been following us along in our series, the whole point of the letter of the Ephesians is to encourage
14: this network of churches to which he's writing. He planted the church through a ministry in the Hall of Tyrannus. He did these daily lectures, and the word of God went out through to the whole province of Asia. So he knew some of the Christians, but not others, because there was a whole network of churches planted throughout that area. And he's writing to Ephesus and this network of churches to encourage them that God has heavenly power in the heavenly places, the ongoing theme throughout the letter. It's a letter of encouragement. As we saw last week, he encouraged them, first of all, that God has a purpose to bless us, a sovereign purpose to bless us with every spiritual blessing in the heavenly places, this sovereign purpose. And now, because of that, he says, for this reason, namely, because God has his sovereign purpose to bless us, and he says, because I've heard of your faith and love, because there are some that he hadn't met in person, though some he had, he'd heard that they really were part of this blessing that God had given. They had faith, they believed, and they had love for all the saints, that is, for all the other Christians. There was evidence that they were real Christians. What's the evidence that someone's a real Christian? They love the church. They had faith and the love for all the saints. They're real Christians. They're part of God's sovereign purpose to bless his people. And what he's praying is that they would be illuminated. They would see, as he says, verse 18, having the eyes of your hearts enlightened that you may know. And then he lists three things he wants them to know, each introduced by the word what. That you may know what is the hope to which he has called you. Then what are the riches of his glorious inheritance in the saints, and then what is the immeasurable greatness of his power, all of which culminates, verse 22, in the church. He gave him as head over all things to the church. The Apostle Paul is praying that they would see what otherwise is undercover. What is the hope? What are the riches? And what is the power of the church? So let's look at those three things together. First of all, what is the hope? Verse 18, he says, having the eyes of your hearts enlightened, that you may know what is the hope to which he has called you. And as I say, you can see from the end of it, this culminates in the church. And in fact, this theme of the hope to which he's called you as Christians in the church, he picks up again later in the letter. You look at chapter 4, this theme of the church is one of the important sub-themes of the letter. Chapter 4, he says this, verse 1, I therefore, prisoner of the Lord, urge you to walk in a manner worthy of the calling to which you've been called. What is that calling? Well, with all humility and gentleness, with patience, bearing one another, eager to maintain the unity of the Spirit and the bond of peace, there is one body and one Spirit. This is the body of Christ, the church. And he talks then about the gifts that was given to the church and the work of the church from which the whole body, verse 16 of chapter 4, joined together and works, and who is the head under Christ. So when he's praying now, and of course he then teaches throughout the letter about this hope. What is the hope to which he has called you as the church? Well, to put it in kind of contemporary terms, what he wants them to see is that the future belongs to the church. Now, we don't think like that these days. Doom and gloom about the church. Don't you believe it? The future belongs to the church. Don't you believe the stories of doom and gloom? Actually, the true church is thriving. There have been studies done on this that showed this. A study that came out of Indiana University that showed that actually the kind of religion that's on decline is what they called moderate religion. But intense religion, which they defined as evangelicalism or Bible teaching or passion, here we are in Passion Week, that's at least holding its own, if not, I would say, on the up. Even in the West, certainly, or around the world, for sure. The future is the church. I want you to see that, says the Apostle Paul. And then second, he says, I want you to see what are the riches of his glorious inheritance in the saints. He wants our eyes to be open, not only to what is the hope that the future belongs to the church, but what are the riches of his, namely God's, glorious inheritance in the saints. Paul is playing on a fairly common theme in the Old Testament here. You can read about it in Deuteronomy 28 verse 9 or Psalm 28 verse 9, but it's all over the Old Testament. That God's inheritance is his people. That his prized possession is his people. We are the most valuable commodity, according to God, in the whole universe. I want you to see that the richest company you could ever be a part of is the local church. Therefore, of course, be encouraged if you're a part of it. If you're not a part of it, get to be a part of it. What is the hope? What are the riches of his glorious inheritance in the saints, in the church? But then finally, and emphatically and most significantly for the Apostle Paul, he emphasizes by spending longest talking about it, and he's then introducing a major theme throughout the letter. Not only what is the hope, that is the future belongs to the church, not only what are the riches of the church, that the church is the prized possession of the God, the one, the person who literally owns it all. What are the riches of his, God's glorious inheritance, saints? Most emphatically, thirdly, what is the power? Look at verse 19. And, so this is the third what, and what is the immeasurable greatness of his power toward us who believe? The church. Almost certainly here, Paul is reflecting some language that would have been used in Ephesus about the power of Rome. In fact, there's one recent archaeological excavation from a house in Ephesus has discovered there was a graffito about Rome that uses some of this sort of language, that Rome is the great power that will last forever. Well, the Apostle Paul has a difference of opinion. I want you to see that the immeasurable greatness of his power is toward us who believe. Where is that power? According to the working of his great might. Now that, you need to understand, is picked up a bit later in the letter. If you come with me to chapter 6, verse 10, you see how Paul uses a similar sort of phrase as he culminates the letter. Verse 10 of chapter 6, finally be strong in the Lord and in the strength of his might. A very similar sort of phrase. Put on the whole armor of God that you may be able to stand against the schemes of the devil. For we do not wrestle against flesh and blood, against the rulers and authorities, against the cosmic powers of this present darkness, against the spiritual force of evil in the heavenly places. Well, back to chapter 1, there is the immeasurable greatness of his power toward us who believe according to the working of his great might.
10: 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Now, this comes in a form of an email that is more than just a devotional. It also has a link to that day's study and other resources that we hope you would find helpful. That web address, godcenteredlife.org, a daily devotional in your inbox. Back into Ephesians now. Here's Josh.
14: What is the power of the church? Where is the working of his great might? Well, verse 20 tells us that he worked in Christ when he raised him from the dead. What a great Easter Sunday morning text. I should preach this one next week. That he worked in Christ when he raised him from the dead and seated him at his right hand in the heavenly places. Notice that ongoing theme throughout the letter. He wants us to see the true spiritual reality, the otherwise hidden spiritual reality. So where is God's power shown? It is shown at Calvary and in the empty tomb. I think often Christians get this wrong. You see in certain apologetic contexts where a Christian is trying to explain that God really is all-powerful, and they'll go to the cosmological scale of the universe, or they'll go to the microbiological minute elements of the cell and the various microscopic particles, and they'll describe, look, isn't our God amazing? But, well, true. Absolutely. But the greatest place where God's power is most shown is on that cross and in that tomb. And he says he's now seated him at his right hand in the heavenly places. Someone sent me a Facebook message, asked me to explain the seated us when we come to chapter 2, verse 6, that we're seated with him in the heavenly places in Christ Jesus. Of course, we'll do that when we get there. But the seated him at his right hand in the heavenly places, the Apostle Paul is using language from the Old Testament, particularly Psalm 8 and Psalm 110, about the victory of God. So what he's saying here is that Jesus, God through Jesus' death and resurrection, has won the victory, his power has been shown, and now, like a military ruler who has conquered, he sits down. He's won. He's seated. Where? Far above all rule and authority and power and dominion. Rome, that text, that graffiti in Rome and that house that was excavated, that would have probably been other things like that around that they would have seen. Rome, the great power that will last forever. No, says the Apostle Paul, there is a greater power. Far above all power and dominion. All authority, all rule, above every name that is named, far above Caesar, not only in this age, but in the age to come. And where is that power exercised? He put all things under his feet and gave him as head over all things to the church, which is his body, the fullness of him who fills all in all. That last phrase is a very difficult phrase to translate from the Greek, and different versions will put it in slightly different ways. To my mind, the best explanation I've come across was from one scholar who suggests that Paul is rhetorically coming to the end of his prayer, and he's utilizing a much vaulted and recognized rhetorical scheme at the time, and still, of course, today, namely alliteration, and particularly the sound P or P. And in the Greek, it's a play on that, the fullness of him who fills all in all. And what the Apostle Paul is saying is that Jesus has all the fullness of God, and he has all the full power, and he's the head of the church, and that power is exercised through the church, through his body. No, Rome, you are not the great power. There is a greater power. No, the greatest power in the universe is not in Washington, D.C. There's a greater power. Certainly isn't in Springfield. It's not in local government either. It's not in the tech companies, and it's not the alphabetic soup of Google, Amazon, and Facebook, or whatever else it is. The greatest power in the universe is, of course, God's power. That was shown at the cross, his death and resurrection, and that power is now being exercised through Jesus, who's the head of his body, namely the church. And I want you to see that, says the Apostle Paul. Christians down through the years have often recognized this. I think one of my favorite illustrations of this comes from the Christians in France, known as the Huguenots. And the Huguenots, who were at one stage millions of them and had huge churches, thousands and thousands strong, some of their local churches, and a very dynamic gospel movement of the Huguenots in France. became a persecuted people, and many of them fled to places like Canada and America and England and other countries. And they had one of their mottos that I've seen is a picture of an anvil, which is with a hammer, and anvil is like the large structure that you hammer out metal and other things onto. And the anvil in this image, they associated with God's word and God's people. And on the anvil with a picture of a hammer kind of pounding on the anvil, they had the phrase, which roughly speaking went like this: the more they pound, the more they shout, the more they wear their hammers out. God's power is in the church. And therefore, of course, Christians, be encouraged and also commit your lives to the body of Christ. What are the riches? What is the power? What is the hope? What is the future? The most prized possession of the richest person in the universe, namely God, is us, the church. The future belongs to the church. And the power in the heavenly places, I want you to see, says the Apostle Paul, that's where the real power is. I think in 2015, there must be a little fashion for these kind of undercover moments among musicians. Another one took place on the 42nd Street subway in New York City with this time not Adele, but U2, and they played in disguise, and then after a few minutes or so, Bono took off his fake moustache or whatever it was and began to play as Bono, and the Edge was there, and all the four members of the U2 band from Ireland were there playing, and you can see on YouTube people catching it with their phones and undercover revealed. So much of the church seems to be undercover. We don't see it. I want you to see it, says the Apostle Paul. I wonder whether we do. There's a British Greek evangelist called J. John, and he shared at one point that he often wrestles with what to say when someone asks him what he does. He's a reverend, a pastor. I find the same. If you meet someone for the first time, and they ask you what you do, and you say, I'm a pastor, they immediately have a choice either to talk about God or to talk to someone else. And I've experienced that many times in planes. It's like you can say, okay, right, face down, watch the movie. He's going to talk to me about Jesus and the Bible pretty quick, you know. So he came up with a novel approach. He's on a plane, and there's a woman sitting next to him, and he says to her, so where are you going? And she says, I'm flying to Singapore. And she says, so where are you going? He says, well, actually, I'm going on from there. I'm going to Australia. And she says, oh, what's taking you there? And he says, this reverend, this pastor, he says, well, I work for a global enterprise. She says, oh, wow, that sounds pretty impressive. Oh, it really is, he says. We are everywhere. Australia, of course, but also in the Middle East and Africa and Europe and the Far East. We're everywhere. And we have hospitals and hospices and educational programs, and we're really into justice and reconciliation. We take care of the poor. Basically, we look after people from birth to grave. And we specify, he said, in behavioral modification. She said, well, that sounds so impressive. Who do you work for? He said, the church. Ever heard of it? I wonder whether we see the true power, riches, and future belongs to the church. Well, the prayer here is that we would. So let's pray together. Our Lord God, we do ask that you would open the eyes of our heart to see what is the hope, what are the riches, and what is the power of your body, of which you are the head, the church. And we ask these things in the glorious and precious name of Jesus. Amen.
15: That's Josh Moody, and this
13: is the God-centered life. The immeasurable greatness of his power towards us who believe. Josh, you laid this out as being displayed most prominently at Calvary. Mm-hmm. Do we err when we look to apply this immeasurable power to our smaller challenges while bypassing the central focus of the cross?
14: Yes, the Apostle Paul has in mind particularly the immeasurable power as displayed at the cross. And with that perspective, it shifts the whole orientation of our mind around what really matters, where his power is displayed most greatly. And it's a game changer in terms of our attitude to our own lives.
13: Yeah, and as we say so many times here at the God-Centered Life, understanding the core of the gospel really changes our perspective on the things we're going through. I enjoyed the reframing of the church as a global enterprise that has hospitals and educational programs. Didn't we specify in behavioral modification?
14: Oh, no, such a funny line from J. John.
13: Yeah. You know, it kind of prompts me to move away from quietly apologizing.
14: Yeah, that's what I felt when I heard that, that's why I wanted to share. I think we need to be more confident in the extraordinary work of God around history and across the globe, and it puts it into a kind of context that feels very concrete and real. And let's be confident in who we are as God's people, not in an arrogant way, but in who he is.
13: Yeah, God's inheritance is us, the church. So I'm hoping that you, as you're listening to this study, are wrestling with perhaps developing a different perspective on church and attendance and the people in it. And as we continue our way through Ephesians, we'll talk about loving those people as
14: Right.
13: That'll be coming up soon. If you've missed some of the past installments, feel free to go by GodCenteredLife.org, where you can easily review those. We're going to continue our look at Ephesians, moving into chapter 2 next time, and taking a look at what bravery looks like.
15: If while you are conducting a golf swing, there is a simultaneous bomb explosion, you may replace your ball and take another shot. Penalty, one stroke.
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16: More proof that you are not accidental chemistry. That's next on today's Creation Moment. And now, here's our Creation Moments host, Ian Taylor.
17: Most people know that the most important molecule in our bodies is DNA, but another large molecule called ATP is what keeps you and your DNA alive. ATP is the primary energy system within your body. It generates the electricity in your nerves, making it possible to contract your muscles. How ATP works should remove any doubt that it is a product of a wise and intelligent creator. ATP converts the energy in the food you eat to just the right level needed most of the time by your cells. When ATP delivers its energy within your cell, it loses a group of phosphate atoms and becomes ADP. ADP is immediately recycled back into ATP within your mitochondria to again deliver its energy. On the average, each ATP is recycled like this 3 times a second. Despite the fact that each one of your 100 trillion cells have 1 billion ATP molecules, you would die within a few minutes if anything interfered with this recycling. During the course of a day, your body will recycle 400 pounds of ATP. Within your mitochondria are what have been described as molecular water wheels. When working at its peak, this water wheel spins as fast as 200 revolutions per second, generating 600 ATP molecules during that second. The psalmist was right when he praised God because he recognized that he was fearfully and wonderfully made.
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24: 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Generally clear out there tonight, our low settling to 65, and we're back up to 85 later on Tuesday with some sun. Scattered showers with thunderstorms back in the forecast starting up Wednesday afternoon. I'm staff meteorologist Jennifer Naramore for 90.1 FM, Moody Radio.
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28: Some of you may be thinking, the devil has me where he wants me. Well, so does God.
29: Dr. Tony Evans says, even when Satan throws the first punch, God delivers the knockout.
28: When evil shows up and God is put in the equation, good comes out of it.
29: This is the Alternative Broadcast, featuring the timeless biblical teachings from the archives of Dr. Tony Evans. Just because two people are looking at the same painting doesn't mean they're both seeing the same picture. Perspective makes all the difference. And Dr. Evans will tell us how the right perspective can get us through anything. Let's join him.
28: There are many here who are waiting for God to do something. You're waiting for, as the old folks say, your change to come. You're waiting for that thing. Maybe you're in a situation in life, even as a Christian, and you're saying, I didn't sign up for this. I didn't sign up to still be single. I didn't sign up to be walked out on and be remaining as a single parent. I didn't sign up for this miserable relationship. I didn't sign up to be stuck in this job. I didn't sign up for this. When is this thing going to happen that I'm believing God for, asking God for, calling on God for, desiring God for? When do I arrive at my destiny? Well, obviously, that question is going to be different for every person. All I want you to know is that if you are a believer in Jesus Christ, you have one. But let me say this. As you meander through the detours toward your destiny, that is your divine design for your greatest good, His greatest glory, and the advancement of His kingdom, as you maneuver your way there, the thing that will keep you going is having the right perspective. I want to make sure that you're looking at the right thing the right way. That's perspective. Perspective is how you perceive or view something. It's like the boy who lost his contact lens and He was looking for it for 30 minutes and he couldn't find it in the grass. He told his mother. His mother looked for 5 minutes and found it. He said, "Mom, how could you find it so quickly?" She said to him, "You were looking for your contact lenses. I was looking for $150. Your perspective affects what you wind up seeing.

I'm not covering any territory. You do it to, you know, get your heart working, to burn some calories, but it's boring. And so whenever you find me on a treadmill, as I'm sure with many of you, you are walking on the treadmill while watching television. In fact, in every workout place you go to today, the TV is built into the treadmill because they know everybody feels the same way I do. And so they have televisions in order to shift your focus while you work, to get you looking at something different than the anguish you're feeling at the moment. And one of the things you know is when you are focusing on something on television while agonizing on the treadmill, why, it doesn't remove the effort, it enables you to bear it better because something else has grabbed your attention and has owned your focus. As you maneuver to your destiny, I want to share with you what will allow you to go up the inclines and declines, the positives and negatives that you will face on your way at arriving at the place God has for you. And it will have to do with your focus. There is a secret to your spiritual success and arriving at your destiny. It's not really a secret. We've talked about it, but I want to focus in on it. So let me show you Joseph's secret. Now, our key verse is chapter 50, verse 20. As for you, you meant evil against me, but God meant it for good in order to bring about this present result to preserve many people alive. You meant it for evil. God meant it for good to bring me here. Stay with me. If you will look back at chapter 39, track with me. Here's what you will read. Chapter 39, verse 2 says, the Lord was with Joseph. Chapter 39, verse 3 says, how the Lord caused all that he did to prosper in his hand. Chapter 39, verse 5 says, the Lord blessed the Egyptian's house on account of Joseph. Chapter 39, verse 21, Joseph is in prison, says, but the Lord was with Joseph. Chapter 39, verse 23 says, because the Lord was with him. Now let me move over to chapter 41. Chapter 41, verse 16 says, Joseph answered Pharaoh saying, it's not me. God will give Pharaoh a favorable answer. In verse 28, it says, it is as I have spoken to Pharaoh. God has shown to Pharaoh what he is about to do. Verse 32 says, now as for the repeating of the dream to Pharaoh twice, it means that the matter is determined by God, and God will quickly bring it about. The secret to Joseph arriving at his destiny is he refused to leave God out of the equation, no matter what the circumstance was. He gets put in a pit, God is with him. He gets turned over as a slave, God is with him. He gets put in Potiphar's house, God is with him. He gets put in jail, God is with him. Every time we see Joseph in a different situation, whether it's good or bad, we see God. God will control where you go, where you wind up, in spite of the detours that you have to go through to get there. Some of you may be thinking, the devil has me where he wants me. Well, so does God. Because the devil is not the only one in this equation. He says, you meant it for evil, but God meant it for good. Now, here's what I want you to catch. The order. Evil, God, good. Let's go with that order again. Evil, God, good. When you search the scripture, here's how it plays out. When evil shows up and God is put in the equation, good comes out of it. So what the enemy has got to do

0: is he's got to bring evil and keep God out so you don't get the good. Because if he can keep God out of the middle, he can keep evil in control. But the moment you take evil and bring God in the middle, God turns evil into good. And it's the equation all through the Bible. Job found evil. But when he submitted himself to God, God flipped it and made it good. The people were hungry, 5,000. What did Jesus do? He took the mess to God and said, God, you got to feed these people. And now we got good. God turns evil to good when he can get smack dab in the middle.
1: 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Don't go away.
2: If you're like most Christians, there are people in your life who know you but may not know Jesus. You really want to do something about that, but don't feel equipped to share your faith effectively. 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
1: 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Here's Tony.
0: If Joseph hadn't worn the coat of many colors, the brothers wouldn't have been upset. They wouldn't have put him in a pit. He wouldn't have been sold to the Ishmaelites. He wouldn't have been sold to Potiphar. And he wouldn't have had to deal with Miss Potiphar. But because he had to deal with Miss Potiphar, he got now put in a place where he's now incarcerated unjustly. But the only reason he's incarcerated unjustly is because he met Mrs. Potiphar, who happened to be married to Mr. Potiphar, and he only met Mr. Potiphar because he had been sold to the Ishmaelites, and he only was sold to the Ishmaelites because he was in a pit caused by jealous brothers because of a coat his father made. But if he wasn't in jail, then he wouldn't have met the baker and the cupbearer. Because the baker and the cupbearer were in the same jail that Mrs. Potiphar had him thrown into. So he happened to be in the same jail, a jail he shouldn't have been in and wouldn't have been in, if he hadn't been sold to Mr. Potiphar, met Mrs. Potiphar, because the Ishmaelites picked him up after buying him from his brothers who didn't like him because of the coat he was wearing. But because he's now in jail with the cupbearer and the baker, they have a dream and need an interpreter. He just happened to be in the right place with the right gift at the right time to help them with their dream. But he wouldn't have been there if he hadn't have been put there by being charged with a crime he didn't commit, by being sold in a way he shouldn't have been sold, by brothers who were jealous because of a father who made him a coat. But if he wasn't in jail, then when the cupbearer heard that Pharaoh had a dream, He couldn't say that I know a guy in jail named Joseph who interprets dreams because he interpreted my dream. The only reason that the cupbearer could tell Pharaoh about Joseph is Joseph was in jail with the cupbearer. But the only reason Joseph was in jail with the cupbearer is because he was put in prison unjustly because he was in Miss Potiphar's house. And the only reason he's in Miss Potiphar's house is Mr. Potiphar bought him. And the only reason Mr. Potiphar bought him is because the Israelites sold him. And the only reason the Israelites sold him is because they bought him from his brothers. And the only reason they bought him from his brothers is because his brothers were jealous. And the only reason the brothers were jealous is because he had a coat from an insensitive father. So now he's interpreting a dream from Pharaoh. Pharaoh now says, send Joseph to me. Pharaoh only calls Joseph because he was in jail with the cupbearer. Joseph interprets Pharaoh's dream. Pharaoh now makes him second in charge in Egypt. Wait a minute. How you gonna be second in charge of Egypt? You don't have a political degree. You don't have a resume. You don't have background. You're not even Egyptian. You don't even belong to the same race. But he gets second in Egypt by Pharaoh because he interprets a dream only because the cupbearer remembered him 2 years later, only because he was in jail when he wasn't supposed to be, only because Pharaoh bought him, only because his brother sold him to the Israelites, and only because his father made a coat. On top of that, when his brothers needed to get something to eat, they had to come up to Egypt and ask Joseph, how are we going to get some food? He says, I'm going to feed you. But wait a minute. How are you going to feed your brothers from Canaan in Egypt? Well, the only reason I'm here in Egypt and can feed my brothers is because I've been made second in charge. And I only been making second in charge because I interpreted the dream. And I only interpreted the dream because the cupbearer remembered me. And the cupbearer remembered me because I interpreted his dream. And the only reason I was in the same place with the cupbearer is that Potiphar's wife put me here. And the only reason she put me here is because I was working for Potiphar. And the only reason I was working for Potiphar is because the Israelites sold me. And the only reason the Israelites sold me was because my brothers were jealous of me. And the only reason my brother was jealous of me is my daddy made me a coat I never asked for. How did all this happen out of a coat I never even asked for? Oh, but that ain't the end of the story. Because the brothers now move their whole family to Egypt. Because Egypt is where the food is. But when they move their whole family to Egypt, God now births his people, the Jewish nation, in the land of Egypt. Well, wait a minute. How we get a whole nation coming from 12 brothers because Joseph happened to be there, second in command, when it all started with a coat he never asked for?

destiny. Success is not what you have, it's who you have. You say, but Pastor, I'm getting pushed down. I'm facing so many. Have you ever been to a beach and you have a beach ball and you try to push a beach ball down? The further you push it down, the more you propel it, because what you're pushing it into becomes a springboard for where it really wants to go. So I don't know what the enemy is doing to submerge you. All I know is when God lets you loose, you're going to come up out of there and you're going to have a statement that will bring you good, God's glory, and that will advance God's kingdom in your life. So here's what you do. I want you, first of all, to not give up on God. To not give up on God. The tendency is when you're down to give up on God. The worse it is, the harder you run to him. Okay? The more miserable it is, the more aggressive you go after him. It's easy to praise him, worshiping him in the sunshine. But if it's storming outside, I want you to make your praise happen. Force your praise out. And I want you to run to God in the dark. I know you're looking for blessings, you're looking for destiny, and rightly so. But I'm giving you the secret. It's Joseph's secret. He didn't know when God was going to do any of this. Look, it took him 13 years after being put away as a slave before he even gets to Pharaoh. It takes 22 total years before he connects with his brothers again. So this is a 22-year saga in his life. It took Moses 40 years before God could get him where he wanted him to take him to his destiny. It took Noah 120 years before God could get him to the place where God would fulfill his promise to him. It took Jesus 30 years before God launched him into public ministry. So just because you got a year or two of inconvenience, just because you've got a little time where it's not working out like you like it, just know that when you are, see, what we want is a microwave God.

0: the transformation occurs fully in your life. So I want you to go after your destiny and to say, God, I'm going to give you everything. God, I'm getting ready to get on your nerves. I'm going to worry you to death. Not that I can worry you to death, but if I could, I would, because that's what I'm going to do. I'm going to dog you, God. I'm going to go after you. I'm going to, as David said, as the deer pants after the water brook. I'm going to pant after you, oh God. I'm coming after you. I am going to not let you go like Jacob. I'm not going to let you go till you bless me. I am not going to let you go till you show me what you have for me. You're going to get tired of me. I want you to give it all, because we've been alive long enough to know this world can only give you so much. And what it gives you, it tries to take. And here's how you'll know. Here's how you'll know that God is working on your behalf. It won't be because there's no challenges. It won't be because nothing's wrong. You'll know that God is working on your behalf because every time it looks like you're going down, you bounce back. Every time it looks like you're going to lose, something turns it. That means evil, but God, good. See, when you see evil, but God, good. Evil, but God, good. Why? What is he doing? Evil, but God, good. Evil, but God, good. Evil, but God, good. He says, I did evil, but God, good, to bring me to this place. So he's moving you down a chain to arrive you at destination that he has planned for you. So he keeps bouncing you back in the middle of it.
1: 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But first, we're getting close to the end of Tony's current series, Joseph Detours to Destiny. 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Well, tomorrow, Dr. Evans explains why that isn't the case when we pray, as he talks about how to wait for God's perfect timing. Right now, though, he's back with today's closing illustration.
0: When I was a boy growing up in Baltimore, my father bought me a balloon punching bag. I love that balloon punching bag, and no matter what I did to it, it kept coming back. I'd hit it, boom, it hit the floor, bam, then it would bounce back, bing. 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One time I kicked it, it hit the wall, hit the ceiling, and it came back, bam, bam, bam, bam, bam, bam, bam, bam, bam, bam, bam, bam, bing. No matter what I did to it, it kept coming back. The reason it kept coming back is there was a weight at the bottom that was heavier than the air at the top. So no matter what I did to it up here, down there determined where things wound up. But I can guarantee you, somewhere down the line, something's going to go bam. And you're going to go bam. But if you're on the right foundation, you're coming back, bing. Something else may go bam, bam. And you may go boom, boom. But if you're on the right foundation, you're coming back, bing. In fact, the devil may come after you with all he's got. He may go bam, bam, bam, bam, bam, bam, bam, bam, bam, just hit you every which way. And you may go boom, boom, boom, boom, boom, boom, boom, boom, boom, boom, boom. But if you wrestle on the right foundation, you coming back. Bing.

0: Good evening. It's John Hemmer. I am filling in for Effie, who returns tomorrow, Lord willing. So if you're listening and you normally listen off and on in the evening and you're thinking to yourself, who are you? Why aren't, you're not Effie. You're not Effie. Where's Effie? Yeah, Effie gets back tomorrow from a well-deserved vacation. So think about where you are right now. Think about what you're going through. Think about how you feel. You know what? Maybe the summer has been tough. Maybe this year has been tough. Well, take this and apply it to all of that. This is the truth. All right? You ready? Check it out. God is with you. He sees you. He loves you. He is for you. He will make a way for you. Even if it looks like there is no way, He will make a way for you.
1: Meteorite Messengers. This is Ken Ham, author of the eye-opening book, Divided Nation, Cultures in Chaos, and a Conflicted Church. All around the earth, we find scars from meteorite impacts. Some of these are relatively small, others are huge and would have been catastrophic. This evidence makes people wonder, is another impact coming? These so-called messengers from space should remind us that life is fragile. But a meteorite won't wipe out life. This world will end when Jesus returns in judgment, and nothing we can do will stop that. So what's the message? Repent. We don't know when our lives might end, but the correct response isn't fear. It's placing our faith and trust in Christ. It's in Him that we find salvation.
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0: Good evening. It's John Hemmer. I am in for Effie. Effie returns tomorrow evening, Lord willing. And wow, you ever feel like you're just up against a wall? And you're up against that wall and you're kind of looking up from the bottom and you're thinking, I just can't do it. There's no way. This situation is impossible. I just don't see a way through it. I don't see a way around it. I don't see a way over it. I am stuck. Wow. You know what? You're not alone. Think about this, all right? Think about this and apply this to where you are, all right? How amazing is this? God will do things in you and for you that you never even thought were possible. You just watch. The plan that He has for you is going to blow your mind. Just trust Him. He's got this.
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8: What causes God grief? Well, we see in the first part of Genesis 6 that sinful rebellion against his order and rebellion against himself causes God tremendous grief, so much grief that it cuts to the core of his heart.
10: Have you ever done something, then immediately wished you hadn't? Maybe you said something you couldn't take back, and in the moment, you felt the weight of regret. Today on A Better Word, we're opening to Genesis chapter 6, where we encounter a verse that's possibly a little confusing, because it says God repented or regretted that he had made mankind. What does that mean? Pastor Nick, we all make mistakes, right?
11: I do.
10: I do all the time. Some people say they regret mistakes they've made, while other people boldly just claim they regret nothing. So are we supposed to have regrets, or are we simply supposed to just shake it off and move forward?
11: Yeah, I think if we don't have regrets, it means we don't acknowledge truly the fact that something we did or said was a mistake, right? I mean, I'm far from perfect. You're far from perfect. If we had a do-over on certain things, we'd take it. Life usually doesn't work that way. So I think regret is something that's really natural.
10: So how do you know if you're dwelling too much on regrets, though? There has to be a balance, right?
11: Yeah, well, I think that is the question. Because there's one thing to regret something, and then there's another thing to live in regret. And certainly, I don't think we're called to live in the mistakes of the past, even though the consequences of those mistakes might be long-lasting. That's one of the great things about the gospel. It's through grace that we are forgiven of the mistakes of the past and can move forward in a way that's really healthy.
10: Would you pray for all of us who are struggling with regret?
11: Yeah, I'd love to. Let's pray. Father, we recognize and acknowledge that you know everything that we say and everything that we do. And that when we make mistakes, sometimes those mistakes are mistakes of ignorance or omission, and other times they're intentional and sinful in their intentionality. Lord, I pray today that you would help all of us who struggle, not with regret that comes with godly remorse and repentance, but those of us who live in a place of regret. Help us to see the truth of the gospel, apply the gospel to ourselves, and Lord, give us a clear path and a way forward, we pray, for our good and for your glory. Amen.
10: Thanks, Pastor Nick. What does it mean that the creator of the universe says he had a regret? Let's find out together as we begin a message called The Day God Repented.
8: As we've been going through Genesis these number of weeks, we see again and again the question that's being introduced with greater intensity at seemingly every juncture of this book. And that is this cosmic project of God beyond repair? I mean, what God made was perfect. The people he made were perfect, but sin entered the world and spread like a cancer. The curse came in to its effect and death began to reign. And as we look at how this whole story of Genesis 1 through 11 is continuing to unfold, if we're paying close attention, we're beginning to wonder, is God's project for earth and humanity beyond repair? And the question looms largely over the text for today. So turn with me to Genesis chapter 6. Today, we're looking at a fairly short passage, Genesis chapter 6, verses 1 through 8. But it's difficult in a number of ways, as you'll see, interesting in a number of ways, and has some important insight for how God works. Genesis chapter 6, verses 1 to 8, this is what it says. It says, when man began to multiply on the face of the land and daughters were born to them, the sons of God saw that the daughters of man were attractive and they took as their wives any they chose. Then the Lord said, my spirit shall not abide in man forever, for he is flesh. His days shall be 120 years. The Nephilim were on the earth in those days and also afterward, when the sons of God came into the daughters of man, and they bore children to them. These were the mighty men who were of old, men of renown. The Lord saw that the wickedness of man was great in the earth, and that every intention of the thoughts of his heart was only evil continually. And the Lord regretted that he had made man on earth, and it grieved him to his heart. So the Lord said, I will blot out man whom I have created from the face of the land, man and animals and creeping things and the birds of heaven, for I am sorry that I have made them. But Noah found favor in the eyes of the Lord. I've entitled this morning's message, The Day God Repented. The most striking part of Genesis chapter 6, verses 1 to 8 is not the thing that fascinates people so often, and that is this idea of the sons of God and the daughters of men. The striking part of Genesis chapter 6 is not the Nephilim, whoever they were, the ancient men of renown, the heroes of a day gone by. The most striking part about this chapter is found in verse 6. And the Lord regretted that he had made man on earth, and it grieved him to his heart. The word here for regret means to relent or to turn, to be sorry, to grieve, and to lament. The idea here is that in some ways, God repented for making man and woman. Think about that for a minute, because that causes all kinds of other questions for us, doesn't it? Like, does God actually repent? I mean, he's God. God isn't supposed to repent, is he? He's perfect in all of his ways. Psalm 18:30 reminds us, says, this God, his way is perfect. The word of the Lord proves true. He is a shield for all those who take refuge in him. Further, we see again and again and again throughout the Bible that God is unchanging in his person, and he doesn't change his mind. So there's a sense when we see is when we try to understand who God is and how he works, that the biblical picture of God is that to be God means that you don't repent. And you don't have to repent because you're God. And so now you get the tension of Genesis 6. The tension is that to be God means that everything you do is perfect in its ways. And yet at the same time, we see this expression of regret that God has about making humankind. This regret for the crowning achievement of his creation, the ones who were made in his image, the ones who were given purpose and work and promise and blessing. And in a certain sense anyway, God repents. But as Numbers 23 reminds us, God's repentance is not like man's repentance. I mean, his repentance isn't due to sin. His regret is not because of a lack of foresight or poor planning on his part. I mean, after all, he knows everything that's going to happen before it happens. That's part of the advantage of standing outside of time, isn't it? God's repentance is a way of expressing a different attitude or disposition toward the circumstances at hand than he had before. He wasn't taken off guard by the fact that sin was so rapidly spreading through creation. But as he ordained events of history to come about, so too he allows his mood or his disposition to align with these circumstances. And as the second half of verse 6 tells us, this mood that we see is grief. It's grief that cuts to the very core of God's heart. So what causes God this much grief? Well, we see two things in chapter 6 that point us to understanding this. The first is found in verses 1 to 4, and that is this dynamic with the sons of God and their actions. The second is even more pointed, and that is the dynamics of the human heart. And before we get into this description of the sons of God who take the daughters of men and they give birth to the Nephilim. This is a topic of great interest and conversation for people for a long time. And there are a number of different views out there. But as I present just two of them this morning, make sure that you don't miss the major point. And that is the sons of God in their actions and rebellion against God have caused such grief to him that he withdraws his presence and limits the very days of humans on earth. There are four major views for who the sons of God are. I'm going to just give two for the sake of time this morning. And these are the two that carry the most credence. The first is that these sons of God, Genesis chapter 6, verses 1 and 2, look with me. It says in verse 2, the sons of God saw that the daughters of man were attractive, and they took as their wives any that they chose. Going down to verse 4, the Nephilim were on the earth those days, also afterward, when the sons of God came into the daughters of men and bore children with them. Some scholars believe that the sons of God is simply a reference to the kings of old, who saw not just one woman that they found attractive, but saw many that they found attractive. And as a result, they drew to themselves harems of women for the very first time in human history. The Nephilim there were some of the offspring of these sons of God who were particularly unique in their skills and abilities. The second view is the one that holds a little bit more biblical weight to it, but it's a lot messier when you begin to unravel it. And that is that the sons of God here are fallen angels. And fallen angels are actually demons. Why do we think that? Well, we think that because the other places in the Bible where the term sons of God are used, particularly in the book of Job, it always refers to angels. And what happens then, if these indeed are angels, is that these angels are, or what, who would become demons, left their appointed positions. They engaged in illicit activities with women on earth, and they spawned these spiritually empowered beings called the Nephilim. And the sin or the rebellion aspect here then is that in the heavenly realms, these angels do not trust God in their given roles and positions. They break ranks with him, and they will ultimately be punished and judged by him. We see this referred to in a couple other places in the New Testament. In the book of Jude, verse 6, it says, it talks about angels who leave their position of authority and try to assume another position. It says, the angels who did not stay within their own position of authority, but left their proper dwelling, he has kept in eternal chains under gloomy darkness until the judgment of the great day. Likewise, 2 Peter verses 4 and 5 seems to allude to this very reality. The power of sin and the allure of sin, even within the heavenly realms, for created beings. Now sin takes over the world, and yet God shows grace to this one man, Noah. But he refers to the angels as well. He says, for God did not spare angels when they sinned, but cast them into hell and committed them to the chains of gloomy darkness to be kept until the judgment. If he did not spare the ancient world, but preserved Noah, a herald of righteousness with seven others, when he brought a flood upon the world of the ungodly. So what causes God grief? Well, we see in the first part of Genesis 6 that sinful rebellion against his order and rebellion against himself causes God tremendous grief, so much grief that it cuts to the core of his heart. Now, the second part of this grief is maybe even a little bit more pointed for us today. And that is, we see in verse 5 that the human heart, the condition of your heart, my heart, has the potential to cause God grief. Verse 5, the Lord saw that the wickedness of man was great in the earth, and that every intention of the thoughts of his heart was only evil, continually. Evil had taken control of society at large, and it had taken control of the individual hearts of humankind. And in case you didn't get just how pervasive and profound this dynamic actually is, look again with me at verse 5. The Lord saw that the wickedness of man was great. So wickedness was great. Every intention was evil, and it was evil continually. There's not a lot of wiggle room here. The depths of sin had taken control completely. And most of us think that God's response to sin, that his immediate response to sin is anger, don't we? That's what we're taught from a very young age sometimes. But here we see that God's immediate response to sin is not anger. It's grief. It's sadness. It's sorrow. And it's overwhelming in its sentiment. It's not just sadness, it's prolonged sadness. And it's not just disconnected sadness, it's combined with tremendous personal hurt attached to it. That is the nature of grief. It's profound in its nature. It cuts to the core of God's heart, and it's sinful desires of humankind that causes this type of grief. Now, how in just the first six chapters of the Bible can humankind go from being in fellowship with God to being completely evil in every thought of their heart continually? I mean, that is a long road to travel in a very short amount of time. When you think about how people go from a place where they are generally in fellowship with God, maybe struggling with sin, but still in fellowship with God, to a place where every thought of their heart is only evil continually, the answer is pretty simple. How do you go from here to there? If you feed it, it will grow. There are two points of application that I want you to take away from the sermon, and the first one comes in the form of a question. Are you feeding your sinful desires, or are you feeding your righteous desires or your godly desires? Because what you feed will grow. If you don't fight temptation, but simply feed sinful desires, then know that sinful tendencies will become ever more common in your life. Sin begets sin in this type of way. If you feed it, it'll grow. And it'll feel normal to you after a while. Conversely, if you are pursuing the things of God or godly desires for your life, then very often these godly desires, by the power of the Holy Spirit, will grow into further and even greater godly desires. When you feed them, they grow. Which one are you feeding? Because what you feed will grow. And this can be really helpful for us when we're at that juncture, that crossroads of temptation. When I say, man, I really am thinking about doing this or saying this or pursuing this. I know it's not quite right, but I really want it in my flesh. Think to yourself, if I feed this, where's it going to grow? So what would God do with this grief? This grief that is now deep in its nature, it's pervasive among humankind. We see two ways that God responds. And this is where we move toward the conclusion of the message. The first way we see in verse 7. The Lord God, after this grief into his heart, said, I will blot out man whom I have created from the face of the land. How does God respond to wickedness? What does his grief lead him to? Judgment. And to blot something out is a term that's used elsewhere in the Bible, and it literally means to wipe somebody off the face of the planet with no lingering remnants of their existence left behind. Why would God do that? Because a holy God cannot and will not tolerate sin. And he cannot and will not tolerate, ultimately, a sinful humanity. And this is a truth that we look at and we see from the very beginning in Genesis chapter 6. And this is a truth that we'll see in eternity, that in the midst of his holiness, he cannot and will not abide sinful beings forever. And in the meantime, between then and now, he is exercising extreme patience with us. But here's the good news, that the totality of his response is not just judgment. But for some people, he provides grace. Look with me at verse 8. We see this terrible story of rebellion, and then a long pause before we see, but Noah found favor in the eyes of the Lord. This favor is God's grace. And after all, I mean, think about it. Noah was a sinful man himself. He lived among a sinful people. There were no real justifiable ways in which God could say he's significantly different from the rest of them, with the exception of his faith in God, which we know isn't really an action. It doesn't really cause him good graces and such, but God shows grace upon him. Unmerited favor, even though he was among this wicked, wicked people. And so now we start to see what's going on here, that in response to evil, God judges, he destroys the wicked. But shockingly, the good news is that sometimes he shows grace, even to people who don't deserve it. When you really stop to think about the nature of grace, if you understand it at all, it causes me a sigh of relief. And a weight feels like it's been lifted off of my shoulders. Grace. Favor that I didn't earn, but something that God gives so generously. That despite my own wicked tendencies and the sinful desires of my heart, that God still takes those who would be his enemies and he makes them his friends. Grace that is so generous in its dispensing that you cannot out-sin the grace of God, nor should you try. But again and again and again, when you fall, you go back and you rely on the fact that this God gives grace. Grace is what you need for fellowship with God. Grace is the only thing that keeps us in the midst of this holy and just and righteous God. The second application point. The first I gave you a moment ago was just very simply, what are you feeding? Are you feeding? Make sure you're feeding the good things, the righteous things of God, not the evil desires of your heart. The second application is, where do I go when I come to the place where I realize that no matter how good I am, no matter how much I continue to feed the righteous things, that I'm still a sin-saturated person? What do I do then? Application number two, you plead for. You beg and you trust in the grace that only God can give you. Friends, this is why we don't take conversion to Christianity lightly. When somebody casually accepts Christ, it usually means that they have a casual understanding of their sin and almost no understanding of God's grace. But to really understand how God saves you and what it means for you going forward, there needs to be some recognition of the depth of despair that our sin creates in us and the overwhelming power of this generous grace that God gives. And he's trustworthy to give or deliver this grace to everyone who has faith, not just on the day of their salvation, but in an ongoing fashion throughout the course of all of their days. God's response to evil is to destroy the wicked. But shockingly, he gives grace. Enjoy, trust, revel in the grace that he offers so freely to you for your daily living and for your salvation.
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13: Picture a phone that never rings. The person you want to reach is always available, but somehow days go by, you never make the call, and distance grows. In the same way, your connection to God can feel remote because you've let the line go silent. It's not that you don't want to talk to God. It's just you aren't entirely sure why prayer is so hard. But the solution can be found in what God himself says about prayer. To that end, I found an excellent book grounded in scripture called Prayer and the Voice of God. It covers why we don't pray, how to pray, and what to expect from God when we reach out through prayer. Friends, don't let another day go by without connecting with God. 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
12: 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I'm your host, Brian Dolan, inviting you back as our series Beyond Repair continues with a message called The World Under Judgment, right here on A Better Word. 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
0: Good evening. It's John Hemmer. I am filling in for Effie, and I want to share this with you. And wow, this is pretty big. When you and I worry about things, you know what it is? Worry is actually a conversation that we have with ourselves. It is, and it's about things that we can't change. When we pray, we are having a conversation with the one about things that he can change for us, and he will.
14: Hi, I'm John Erickson Tata. In most hospitals, if a child is born short of 24 weeks, he is left to die. It's the standard age of viability. But baby Chloe was born 2 weeks shy of that mark, and by most regulations, she should have been left to die. Thankfully, though, the hospital where she was born did not abide by that rule, and resuscitation saved her life. But Chloe's life is not easy. She cannot walk or talk, but oh, does she smile. And that is what attracts people to her. It's her joy. Most medical professionals believe that children like Chloe would be better off dead. But 2 Corinthians chapter 5 tells us to, quote, regard no one from a worldly point of view. 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And as an image bearer, one day her disability will be a thing of the past, and Chloe in heaven will talk, walk, and even dance. 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
18: 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Generally clear out there tonight, our low settling to 65, and we're back up to 85 later on Tuesday with some sun. Scattered showers with thunderstorms back in the forecast starting up Wednesday afternoon. I'm staff meteorologist Jennifer Naramore for 90.1 FM, Moody Radio.
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25: I think that sometimes we get more comfortable with an old problem than with a new solution. I think sometimes we start building our life around our misery. And although we say that we want to change, deep down inside, we become used to our prison cell and really don't want change.

0: Welcome to Bold Steps with Mark Jobe. Mark is founding pastor of New Life Community Church in Chicago. I'm Wayne Shepherd. Now, we all know the feeling of being stuck, whether it's in traffic or bad weather or the airport waiting for our flight. Sometimes we feel trapped and we just want to break free, don't we? But Mark, today you're going to show us how sometimes the freedom we're waiting for is being held up by our own choices.
1: Well, Wayne, as someone who lives in Chicago, we know a lot about being stuck in traffic and snow and a lot of those.
2: And airports, yes.
1: Yes, and airports. But this is not about traffic or airports. This is about our spiritual life. And this is one of the most compelling stories of Jesus' interaction with someone that is stuck but is having a hard time really getting out of this place of stuckness, and how Jesus helps them navigate a new chapter of freedom.
2: Well, join us in John chapter 5. Today's Bold Steps message is titled, Love Stops for Freedom. To get started, here is Mark Jobe.
1: I don't know if you've ever been stuck in life, but it's not a good feeling, is it? When you're stuck, you're in a spot that you don't want to be at. You want to move forward, but it's difficult to get beyond that. My daughter, when she was about 3 years old, we were renting at a school. And my wife came to me after service with a look of panic on her face, saying, Mark, call the ambulance, call the fire truck. Marissa's stuck. And I said, okay, take me to where she is. And so I ran to where she was at, and she had gotten her head stuck between two metal bars on the railing of a stair, and she stuck her head in and couldn't get her head out. And so I ran up to her, knowing that children get panicky if you get panicky, and I said, Marissa, how you doing? She said, okay, Dad. She was only three, and I said, it looks like you're stuck. Yeah, and she could not get her head out of there. And I literally thought we were going to have to call the firemen or call the ambulance to be able to get her out, because we tried for a long time and couldn't get her out. And finally, without losing any ears, we were able to get her out. But here's the thing. When she was stuck, the whole family was stuck. Because her stuckness made us all stick around. We couldn't go anywhere. We couldn't go for lunch. We couldn't move because she was stuck. In this story here, you find the story of a man that's stuck. It says, sometime later, verse 1 of John chapter 5, Jesus went to Jerusalem for a feast of the Jews. Now there is in Jerusalem,

It says that rumor had it that periodically an angelic being would descend from heaven, and that this angelic being would actually touch the water in the pool, and there would be ripple effect in the pool, and the first sick person to get inside of the pool would be healed. Now, whether that really happened or whether that was just rumor or legend, we don't know. But word spread that this pool had healing power. If you were the first one to get in there, then regardless of what disease you had, what sickness you had, that you could be set free and liberated. So family members brought their lame, the paralytic, the blind, the diseased. And hundreds gathered around this pool. They made their house there. They slept on mats. They waited around all day waiting for the ripple in the pool, any glimmer of an angelic being, any notice of the water changing. They lived for the day that they could get unstuck, that they could be healed, that they could be made well, that they could go forward. It tells us that Jesus happened to be passing through that area, and a great number of disabled people used to lie, the blind, the lame, the paralytic. And verse 5 says, one who was there had been an invalid for 38 years. And Jesus saw him laying there and learned that he had been in this condition for a long time. Anybody here 38 years old? Anybody here 38? Come on, admit it. You're still young. That's so young. 38. Listen, your entire lifetime lying near a pool. Your entire lifetime paralyzed, unable to walk, unable to move, stuck in life. And the Bible says that Jesus came to this man and he says something unusual, something that it's just not the kind of question you ask someone that's lying by a pool wanting to get well. He asked the man that had been laying there for 38 years, he leaned down to him, looked him in the eyes, and he says, do you want to get well? What kind of question is that? I mean, seriously, it's like going to Stroger's Hospital and sticking your head in each of the rooms and saying, hey, I'm here. Do you want to get well? Do you want to get well? Of course. They're going to say, of course we want to get well. That's why we're in a hospital. That's why we've come. We want to get well. We want to get unstuck. We want to change. If you're taking notes this morning, jot this down. I believe there's four steps here given for healing and freedom. The first one is this. The first step to healing and freedom is making a choice. You see, I'm not so convinced that everybody that says they want to change or get unstuck or get well really wants to get well or change or get unstuck. I think that sometimes we get more comfortable with an old problem than with a new solution. I think sometimes we start building our life around our misery. And although we say that we want to change, deep down inside, we become used to our prison cell and really don't want change. I've been a pastor long enough to know that everybody that says I want to change my life doesn't really want to change their life. I've been a pastor long enough to say that every person bound by an addiction that says I want to be set free doesn't really want to get set free. I've been around long enough to see that every person that says, hey, I really want to get rid of this old lifestyle doesn't really want to get rid of that old lifestyle, because oftentimes we have become so used to, so accustomed, so enculturated to our old lifestyle, to a habit, to our stuckness, to our misery, that although with our lips we say we want to change, we've never really thought through the choice, do I really, really want to change? I read recently of some nuns in Prague that their convent was used at one time as a prison during the communist occupation, and the bottom part was used as prison cells. So in order to make a little bit of extra money, they decided to turn that portion into a hotel in the mid-90s. But they thought the draw of it being a prison would sort of
be interesting. So they kept it more or less

0: like a prison, but they turned it into hotel rooms, and they wanted it to look like a prison cell, but yet feel like a hotel room. So a prison, but yet comfortable. And it reminded me of us. You see, some of us say we want to be set free, but in really what we're saying is I want to be more comfortable in my prison cell. Some of us say I really want to get out of this place that I'm at, but really you're saying I want my mattress to be a little thicker. I would say, hey, as long as my mattress is a little more comfortable, I'm willing to stay in my prison cell. I want my pillow fluffed, but I don't really want to get out of prison. I'm not really ready for a total life change. I've gotten used to where I'm at. I've gotten used to being stuck. I'm not sure I want to go forward. I just don't want to be uncomfortable right now. Jesus looked at this man and he said, do you really want to get well? Let me tell you this. Every change starts with a decision. Unless you make a decision, you'll never change. It doesn't end with a decision, but it starts with a decision. You cannot change until and unless you decide, I am ready to change. I want to get well. I want to get unstuck. I want to change. Jesus looks at this man and he says, do you really want to get well? It seems obvious. It seems like it's a rhetorical question. It seems like it's answered itself. But let me tell you, there are, here in America alone, there are 10 million alcoholics over the age of 18. Most of them, if you were asked them, do you want to change? They would say, I don't want to be an alcoholic, but do they really want to? There's over 200,000 heroin addicts in the United States of America. If you were to ask them, do you want to change? Do you want to be set free? Many of them would say, yes, I want to. But they haven't yet answered the question if they really, really want to. You see, there are 70 million people or more in this country that are 30 pounds overweight or more. You say, oh, now Pastor, you're getting personal. Now. And you know in your life that you want to change, that it's not what you want to be, that your doctor says, hey, you're going to die of a heart attack. This is bad for your cholesterol. Listen, do you want to change? But the question is, but do you really want to go through the pain of that change? There are 10 million pill abusers in this country. And most of them, if you were to ask, do you want to change? They say yes, but in reality, I'm not so sure. There are 35 million nicotine addicts in this country. They know every time they light up that there's a warning on the cigarette pack that says, this causes cancer, this may kill you. And deep inside, if you were to say, do you want to change? Most of them would say yes, but the question is, do you really want to change? I mean, seriously, do you really want to change? Because it starts with a decision. God can do nothing until we decide. God leads us to a decision. He prompts us to a decision. He convicts us to it. But there comes a point in time where we have to choose. We have to make a choice. And the power of our process begins in the power of a decision.
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0: 2nd, if you're taking notes, write this down. The second step is not only you have to choose, but the second step is you have to stop making excuses for why you're still bound by your problem. I want you to notice how this man answered. Jesus asked him a very clear yes or no question, but he answered basically with excuses. Verse 7, he looks at Jesus and says, "Sir," the invalid man replied, "I have no one to help me into the pool when the water's stirred. While I'm trying to get in, someone else goes down ahead of me." Well, hello, is that what Jesus asked you? Did Jesus really say, "Why do you think you're in this condition you're at?" No, that's not what he asked. Jesus said, "Do you want to be well?" And he takes time to explain why he's in the condition he's at and why he can't change. See, most of us camp out in why we're not changing. I call it a victim mentality. You see, listen to me. When you're a victim, you have no responsibility to change. When you're a victim, you cross your arms and you wait for the world to change. You wait for your husband to change. You wait for your boss to change. You wait for your kids to change. When you're a victim, you simply cross your arms and say, "I would not be this way if the people around me were different. But I have to be this way. As long as the people around me don't change, then I have to be this way." You see, this man who was stuck for 38 years, he started with the people around him and he said, "I have no one to take me into the pool." He could have said, "Well, it's my family's fault." You see, if 30 of my relatives would just take one day a month and hang out with me and wait for the pool, I mean, they don't even have to talk to me. They could just sit there and read the paper, do aerobic exercise, whatever. Just hang out with me. And if the pool stirred, they could pick me up and put me in. My family doesn't support me. It's all my family's fault that I'm in this condition that I'm at. If I just had people around me that supported me more, loved me more, encouraged me more, listen, I wouldn't be stuck. It's all these people, boy, if I just had the support I needed. Sound familiar? Hello? If you're a victim, you know that language because you've used it. If people would just support me, if someone would call me up, if someone would just encourage me, it's all the people around me that aren't supportive, encouraging, they're not positive, so that's why I'm stuck where I'm at. And then he goes on, he starts blaming the other people. Listen, every time I try to go in, I've seen the pool move a few times. And I make my way over, but look at me, I'm paralyzed, I can't move too fast, and the lame guy he's only got one leg that's bad. Man, he jumps over me, and he gets in the pool quicker than I do. You know, there should be a numbering system to this process. I mean, where does seniority fit in? I've been here 38 years, that guy's only been here 3 years. Man, I think he should get in line. It's the people around me that keep me stuck the way I'm at. That's a victim's mentality. And that's exactly what this man had. He had a victim's mentality because victims look at people around them and say, "I am this way because of the people around me, and I cannot change unless they change." Some of you are in a marriage and you blame your bad attitude on your husband. Or you blame your negative attitude on your wife. And you say, "Well, if my husband would change, then my attitude would be different." Let me tell you something. Listen, your attitude is not your husband's problem. Your attitude is your problem. You are responsible for your attitude. "If my boss weren't so negative and critical, if my work environment would be different, then I would be a different person." No, no, you are responsible. Listen, step up to the plate. Say, "I am responsible for me. I am responsible for my attitude. I am responsible for my destiny. I am responsible for my life. I am not a victim. I am responsible for me. No one else can tell me how my attitude functions. I choose my attitude." Are you tracking with me? You know, when we're stuck, we use a lot of, we can deny, we can generalize, we can minimize, we can dodge, we can blame, we can attack, we can excuse. We can do a lot of things when we're a victim, but ultimately, we are responsible for our own destiny. Ultimately, we are responsible. And listen to me well, look up at me, because this is real important. If you're waiting for someone else to change before you get unstuck, good luck, because you're going to be in your prison cell for a long time. It starts with a choice. The second step is that you stop making excuses for where you're at. You take responsibility and say, I'm here. The sum of my choices have led me to where I'm at. And I take responsibility for where I'm at right now. My attitude, where I'm at in my spiritual life, where I'm at in my family life, where I'm at in my relationships, where I'm at in my stuckness, I take responsibility. Number three, listen, you need to discover the freedom process that God has laid out for you. You say freedom is a process. I want you to notice what Jesus said to this man that was stuck after he gave him excuses. Verse 8, Jesus said to him, get up, pick up your mat, and walk. Get up, pick up your mat, and walk. Now that may seem like it all sort of connects together in one sentence, but there's three emphatic commands that are given here. One is get up, secondly is pick up your mat, and third is walk. Listen, this man was being asked by Jesus to do something that in his own power he could never do, that he had attempted year after year, season after season. Do you not think that he had tried to get up and walk hundreds of times? Do you not think that he had raised himself thinking in his mind, well, maybe this time my legs won't give in? Do you not think that he had tried to lean himself up against one of the pillars around that pool and tried to hoist himself up? I can guarantee you he had tried on his own power many times. The difference now was the infusion of the dunamis power of God, of the Holy Spirit. Because you've tried a lot of things on your own power, but unless you've tried with the power of God, then listen, you have not tried yet, because the power of God is the difference maker. Jesus said to him, get up. The second thing that Jesus said to him was, take your mat. I was always a little puzzled about why Jesus would say, take your mat. I never thought Jesus was super environmentally friendly. Was this about littering? Recycling? No. As I thought about this, I think there's something much deeper going on in this, why Jesus said, take up your mat. If you've ever been around the homeless, you'll realize that for the homeless, a cardboard box becomes their home. They view their cardboard box like you view your house that you pay a mortgage on, because that's their place, that's their space, that's their identity, that's where they feel like, hey, this grounds me, this is where I belong. I believe that Jesus was telling this man, I want you to pick up your mat, because that is who you were, but you will never go back there again. You're not leaving the mat in case it doesn't work out. You go back there. This is not a commitment with prenuptial agreement. This is a commitment to say, once I pick up my mat, I lose my space. I will never go back there again. This change will be for good. This change will last.
1: And there's a part two of this lesson coming up tomorrow here on Bold Steps with Pastor Mark Jobe, so be sure to listen then. In the meantime, head over to our website, boldsteps.org, and check out the wide variety of faith-building tools and opportunities we have available right now. Mark, this month's Bold Step gift, it's a book I think a lot of us could use. Tell us about this book.
0: Yeah, so I'm excited to be able to offer this book. It's called The Case for Faith by Lee Strobel. Lee Strobel, many of you have heard his name and know that he was basically an editor of a Chicago newspaper. He was an atheist. His wife started coming to faith. And then he, exploring Christianity, became a believer.
1: Yeah.
0: And he wrote a couple of books, but A Case for Faith is powerful, because there's a lot of people that want to embrace Christianity, but they get stuck on some tough topics.
1: Mm-hmm.
0: Since there's evil and suffering in this world, how could God be loving? Or does miracles, do they contradict science? Or what about evolution versus a creator God? There's topics that are difficult that sometimes keep people stuck, like, I wish I had the answer for that. Lee does a great job in answering these questions in a very clear, concise, but compelling way.
1: He doesn't shy away from the tough questions, does he?
0: So, if you've been struggling with some of those things like suffering in the world, creation versus evolution, what about miracles, is Jesus really the only way, could a loving God torture people in hell forever? Some of those tough questions, this is a book that you need to get. We love to put it into your hand this month.
1: Just reach out and request The Case for Faith when you give a donation of any amount to support this ministry. 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And that brings our program to a close. I'm Wayne Shepherd, inviting you to come back tomorrow for part two of this lesson titled Love Stops for Freedom. It's a series finale about staying in the freedom of God. It's coming up Tuesday on Bold Steps with Mark Jobe. 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
2: You are listening to Moody Radio. Good evening. It's John Hemmer. You've been in this place before. Maybe you're in this place right now. It's about a certain situation in your life, and you are thinking this. 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I thought it was going to be this, or I thought it was going to go this way, or I thought I was going to end up over here, or I thought that I would be brought to here by now, or you know what I'm talking about? 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
2: You are listening to Moody Radio. Good evening. It's John Hemmer. I'm in for Effie, who, Lord willing, returns tomorrow. I hope she had an amazing vacation. We haven't touched base yet, but I'm sure she did. And she is such an amazing sister in Christ. So, wow. Take these six words and apply them to where you are, all right? Maybe you can relate to this. Never doubt what God can do. Those aren't just words, okay? Never doubt what God can do. Maybe you're like, okay, John, I get what you're saying, but you have no idea where I am right now. You have no idea what I'm going through or the position I'm in. You know what? I don't, but what's so amazing is God does. And see, God's ways are higher than our ways, and he knows exactly what you need, and he knows when you need it, and he will be faithful. You just watch.
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8: I don't know if I can remember a time in our nation when we've been more divided. Then I think sometimes we're allowing our political views to overshadow our theological views, and we find ourselves divided. We need to remember that our primary message is about God's kingdom, calling people to Christ,

Whether it's a small folk group or a large orchestra, beautiful music comes when everyone plays together in rhythm and harmony. If each is playing a different tune, they have a word for that. Yuck. Well, today on A New Beginning, Pastor Greg Laurie points out the importance of unity in our efforts to bring the gospel to our generation. In a time of division and disunity in the culture, it's more important than ever that we allow God's Spirit to bring us together toward a common goal.

0: Acts, the Acts of the Holy Spirit. The Bible doesn't call this the Acts of the Apostles. It was titled later. But really, this is the work of the Holy Spirit. And when we bring up the Holy Spirit, some people wonder, who is the Holy Spirit? I heard someone ask my wife the other day, they're very new in the faith, who is the Holy Spirit? Well, that's a good question. The Holy Spirit is part of the Trinity, Father, Son, and Holy Spirit. He is a personality. He's not just a force. He has a distinct will and purpose. In fact, the Holy Spirit can be resisted. The Holy Spirit can be quenched. The Holy Spirit can be lied to. The Holy Spirit can be insulted. And the Holy Spirit can even be blasphemed. In fact, the only unforgivable sin in the Bible is the blasphemy of the Holy Spirit. What does that mean? The work of the Holy Spirit is to bring us to Jesus Christ. That's point number one. He's come to bring us to Jesus. John 16:8, Jesus says, speaking of the Spirit, when he has come, he will convict the world of sin and of righteousness and of judgment. So if I blaspheme, it means I'm resisting the primary work he has come to do in my life. I'm saying no to Jesus. The only unforgivable sin is a rejection of Christ. Every other sin can be forgiven. So the Holy Spirit comes to bring us to Jesus. Number two, the Holy Spirit seals us. So when you become a Christian, he seals you. What does this even mean? Well, over in Ephesians 1:13, it says, when you believed in Christ, he identified you as his own by giving you the Holy Spirit, whom he promised long ago. Listen, the Spirit is God's guarantee that he will give us the inheritance he promised and that he purchased us to be his own people. Let's just say, if you go down to the car lot and you say, I like that car. I'd like to buy that car. Can you hold it for me for 6 months? They're going to say, no, we cannot do that because someone else may come and want to buy that car. But if you put a deposit down, we'll hold it for you for, you know, a certain amount of time, you know, maybe 24 hours, maybe 48 hours. But we need a deposit showing that you really want to buy this car. So you put a serious deposit down on the car. In the same way, God says, I'm serious about the work I'm doing in your life, and to prove it, when you believe in me, I'm giving you the Holy Spirit. It's my guarantee that I'll give you the inheritance I promise. Number three, the Holy Spirit assures me that I am a child of God. Have you ever doubted if you're really saved? Have you ever questioned if you're really going to heaven? Have you ever wondered if you really are God's child? Listen, if you put your faith in Christ, the Bible says God has sent his Spirit into your life to remind you that you belong to him. In fact, we read over in Romans 8:16, the Spirit bears witness with our spirit that we are children of God. I know I'm a Christian. I know I'm a child of God. You say, why? Because you're such a great person? Yes. No, not really. Au contraire, the opposite of that. Despite my shortcomings and my mistakes and my sins, I know I'm God's child because his Spirit confirms it in my heart. And you sense that as well, don't you? We're told over in 1 John 5:13, these things we write to you that you may know that you have eternal life because you believed on the name of the Son of God. So let's review. The Holy Spirit comes to bring us to Jesus. He seals us. The Holy Spirit reminds us we're God's children. Here's another one. The Holy Spirit teaches us. John 14:26, the Helper, Jesus says, the Holy Spirit, whom the Father will send in my name, he will teach you all things and will bring to your remembrance all things that I have said to you. Have you ever had a time you're just reading the Bible and all of a sudden it just comes alive? A verse just jumps off the page. And it speaks to you so directly. That's exactly what you needed to hear. Or has there been another occasion where maybe you're sharing your faith with someone or encouraging or ministering to someone, and suddenly a verse that you don't even remember memorizing jumps into your brain and you're quoting it perfectly and you're saying, how did that happen? That is the work of the Holy Spirit teaching you and bringing things to your remembrance. And also the Holy Spirit leads us. Romans 8:14 says, for as many as are led by the Spirit of God, they are the sons of God. And I found this leading is usually just a prompting, just a sense of direction. I feel like I need to go talk to that person. Maybe I need to do this thing. Little promptings from the Holy Spirit that you will begin to sense as you mature in your faith. And finally, the Holy Spirit wants to empower you. Ephesians 5 says, don't be drunk with wine because that will ruin your life, but be filled with the Spirit, speaking to yourself in psalms and hymns and spiritual songs, singing and making melody in your hearts to the Lord. That phrase, be filled, is a command. You're commanded to be filled with the Spirit. So we're in Acts 2, and we're reading about the day of Pentecost, when the Holy Spirit was poured out on the church. They spoke in new languages or tongues, and there were divided flames of fire on their head. Now, let me say this. This was a one-off event. It never happened like this again. So this was sort of the explosion of the engine, if you will, like when you start your car, that set the early church into motion. We don't need another Pentecost any more than we need another Calvary. Jesus doesn't have to die again and again. He's done that. It's finished. And we don't need another Pentecost. What we need is to appropriate what was unleashed on the day of Pentecost, for the power of the Spirit is still here for us today. For as Peter said to the believers there, this promise, speaking of the Holy Spirit, is to you, it's to your children, it's to all that are afar off, even as many as the Lord our God shall call.
1: Pastor Greg Laurie will have the second half of his message in just a moment. We really enjoy hearing when people appreciate Pastor Greg's messages.
2: I just wanted to let Greg know that he has inspired my life. I feel like he's an older brother, and he's given me so much hope and love through the Word of Christ. I just retired as a law enforcement after 41 years, and thank you for everything you do in bringing the Word of Christ to the lost and to the needy. Take care.
1: It's a blessing to know that listeners are hearing these messages and God is using His Word to touch hearts. How have Pastor Greg's studies impacted your life? Would you let him know? Send an email to greg@harvest.org. Well, Pastor Greg is about to lead us into an exciting part of our text today in Acts chapter 2. He continues.
0: So let's find out what happened, because after this outpouring of the Spirit took place, Simon Peter got up and preached a sermon, and 3,000 people believed. That's a lot of people. Why? Why did so many respond? I think there's some principles in his message that we can employ in our own lives as we share the gospel. Let's read Acts 2, verses 2 to 7. I'm reading, by the way, from the New Living Translation. On the day of Pentecost, all the believers are meeting together in one place. Suddenly, there was a sound from heaven like the roaring of a mighty windstorm, and it filled the house where they were sitting, and then what looked like flames or tongues of fire appeared and settled on each of them. And everyone present was filled with the Holy Spirit, and they began speaking in other languages as the Spirit gave them this ability. At that time, there were devout Jews from every nation living in Jerusalem, and when they heard the loud voice, everyone came running, and they were bewildered to hear their own language being spoken by the believers, and they were completely amazed and said, "How can this be?" So God is getting ready now to change the world with 120 people. What can we learn from them? Here's point number one if you're taking notes. They were unified. They were unified. They were together. Verse 2, on the day of Pentecost, all the believers were meeting together in one place. These believers had no earthly power. They had no armies. They had no money. They had no status. They had no political power, but they had Jesus, and Jesus had them, and they were together. I don't know if I can remember a time in our nation when we've been more divided. And I would even say in the church, so many unnecessary divisions. And I think sometimes we're allowing our political views to overshadow our theological views. And some people are even picking churches according to if they represent them in every way politically. And we find ourselves divided. We need to remember that our primary message is about God's kingdom, calling people to Christ. It is the devil that wants to divide us, because the devil knows that he can divide and conquer. And my response is, let's get together. Let's work together. Let's pray together. And that's what we do in the Harvest Crusade. We come together and we pray and we bring folks out to hear the gospel. And we can disagree on secondary issues and still focus on what matters, which is the gospel. So the Holy Spirit's poured out. I wonder, what if God was waiting for us to get together before he poured his Spirit out on us? What if he was waiting for that? Saying, I'm going to do it, but you need to come together. You need to stop letting things divide you. 2 Chronicles 7:14, we often quote it. God says, if my people, which are called by my name, shall humble themselves and pray and seek my face and turn from their wicked ways. Notice that's not addressed to an individual. It's addressed to a group. He's talking to us, not just to you or to me. It applies to us, of course, but saying, hey, all of you, all y'all, as they say in the South, all y'all, if you'll turn from your sins and get together and pray together, I'll hear from heaven and forgive your sin and heal your land. So here is this violent rushing wind. The word suddenly implies it was supernatural. And of course it was this incredible move of the Holy Spirit. Now there's no better example of the difference that the Holy Spirit can make in a person's life than Simon Peter. Simon Peter, who openly denied his Lord. Simon Peter, who was more concerned about the opinions of some random stranger than what Christ himself thought. Who gets up to deliver this sermon? Simon Peter. Where did he get this chutzpah? Where did he get this courage? Where did he get this boldness? He got it from being filled with the Holy Spirit. Remember, Acts 1:8, you shall receive power after the Holy Spirit has come upon you to be witnesses unto me. This is practical power. This is power with a purpose. Because it's not how high you can jump, it's how straight you walk when you hit the ground again. And I think sometimes people want to go to church, they want to have an emotional encounter. That's okay in a way. But what I'm more interested in is how it impacts you. The holiest moment of the church service is when God's people walk out the doors and the impact we make in the world. That's what we'll see. That's what we'll see if this is making any difference in our lives. So let's look now at what Peter says. Acts chapter 2, verse 36. He gets up and says these words to the people gathered. Everyone in Israel know for certain the Lord God has made this Jesus, whom you crucified, to be both Lord and Messiah. Peter's words pierced their hearts. And they said to him and the other apostles, brothers, what should we do? Peter replied, every one of you should repent of your sins and turn to God and be baptized in the name of Jesus Christ for the forgiveness of your sins, and you will receive the gift of the Holy Spirit. This promise is to you, to your children, those who are far away, and to all who have called on the Lord our God. Then Peter continued preaching for a long time. I underlined that verse on my Bible. He continued preaching for a long time. See, long sermons are good sometimes, people. But anyway, he continued preaching for a long time, strongly urging all the listeners, save yourselves from this crooked generation. Those who believed what Peter said were baptized and added to the church that day, about 3,000 in all. Wow, stop there. 3,000 new believers. It's amazing. On one day, after one sermon. Why did Peter have such an amazing response to his message? He knew his audience or his congregation. He knew that some of the people he was speaking to literally played a role in the crucifixion of Jesus. Can you imagine? if maybe one of those Roman guards was there that pounded the spikes into the hands of Jesus. The religious leaders were there for sure, listening in, very critical. And he points maybe a finger, you crucified him. Not speaking figuratively, he's saying, you, I know you, I remember you, I was there, I saw you. You crucified him. So it's very specific. He also quotes a lot of scripture. He quotes huge portions of the Old Testament, apparently from memory. So the fishermen had been busy. He had been reading and memorizing the Bible. It's not like he pulled out the scroll of Joel here. That's a big giant scroll. They didn't have Bibles like we have now. Well, I have to open this. Someone help me open Joel. No, he just, from his heart, quoted scripture. See, that was his audience. They were people that knew scripture. There were Jewish people in Jerusalem for Pentecost, and he spoke to them in a way they would understand. Contrast that to Paul on Mars Hill, speaking to the people of Athens. We would describe that as a pagan culture. They didn't know the Lord. They didn't know scripture. They worshiped false gods. And so Paul spoke in a different way to them. And if we were to look at our country today, we're much more like Athens than we are like Jerusalem. Or we're in a post-Christian era. When I began preaching back in the 1800s, people were more biblically literate then. When I would say Adam and Eve or Noah and his ark or reference some story, they at least had a general sense of what that meant. Nowadays, people, they don't even know the most basic Bible stories. That's why we have to really speak in a clear way to people today, because they're so biblically illiterate. So when you're sharing your faith, get to know the person you're speaking to.

0: Pastor Greg Laurie, with great insight today from our studies of Acts chapter 2 and our need to unify and deliver the good news to a culture that needs it so desperately. And there's more to come from this message here on A New Beginning. Well, Pastor Greg, let's speak to someone listening today who sort of feels like they're on the outside looking in. Mm. They believe in God. They hope to go to heaven, but they're not completely sure they will, and they're not even sure how to be sure. Mm. They can be sure, can't they?
1: That's right. The Bible says, whoever will call upon the name of the Lord will be saved. So think of it this way. Maybe you're out in a riptide in the ocean and you can't get your footing and you're in trouble and you see a lifeguard. Call out for help and the lifeguard will rescue you. The same is true spiritually. You're drowning in your sin. You need help. Jesus will save you. He will rescue you, but you must call out to him. And you know how you do that? You do it in prayer. So let me just lead you in a simple prayer, and you can pray this prayer after me. You can pray it out loud if you like. And this is where you are calling out to Jesus to save you. Just pray this. Lord Jesus, I know I'm a sinner, and I know you are the Savior who died on the cross for my sin and rose again from the dead. Now, Lord, I turn from my sin and I put my faith in you. Be my Savior, my Lord, be my God and my friend. I choose to follow you from this moment forward. In Jesus' name I pray. Amen. Hey, if you just prayed that prayer, I want you to know that Christ himself has come to live inside of you. And I have a resource I want to send you. It's called the New Believer's Bible. So the New Believer's Bible is the New Testament in the New Living Translation with hundreds of notes that I wrote that will encourage you in this commitment you are making to follow Christ. There's some other materials included as well in what we call the New Believer's Growth Pack, but let me get this New Believer's Bible into your hands as quickly as possible. Here's Dave to tell you more.
0: 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And I'm telling you, this has some of the best must-have principles for believers. Hmm. Now, is it meant more as a primer for new Christians or for sort of a refresh for all of us? What's the main goal?
1: That's a great question. The answer is it's meant for both.
0: Okay.
1: Yes. It's great for a new Christian to read this because it goes to the basic things that every growing, and I want to emphasize that word growing, Christian needs to know. The Christian life is one of constant development, constant change, constant growth. And so to encourage that growth, there are certain things that we must engage in. And by the way, Dave, these are things that we never outgrow. Any more than you would outgrow eating. You know, can you imagine somebody saying, oh, yeah, I used to be into the whole eating thing. I would eat with the best of them, breakfast, lunch, dinner, even an occasional snack, but I don't eat anymore. Well, that's interesting. The reality is you're not going to be with us much longer.
0: Yeah.
1: Or, oh, yes, I used to breathe air with everybody else. No, there's certain things you need to do to function physically, and the same is true spiritually. And I think what I share in this book is nothing new in one sense. So it could be new to some people, especially a new believer, but the importance of reading the Bible, how to do that more effectively, how to get the most out of Bible study, how to pray, Secrets to Answered Prayer. I talk about the importance of the church, being involved in the church. I also address the topic of sharing your faith, how to do it, how not to do it, and much more. So yes, this will be an encouraging book for a brand new believer, but it will also be an encouraging book for any believer that wants to keep growing. And we should all want that.
0: Oh, yeah, that's for sure. Well, let us send you a copy of this brand new book from Pastor Greg. Again, it's called What Every Growing Christian Needs to Know. 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
8: 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Generally clear out there tonight. Our low settling to 65, and we're back up to 85 later on Tuesday with some sun. Scattered showers with thunderstorms back in the forecast starting up Wednesday afternoon. I'm staff meteorologist Jennifer Naramore for 90.1 FM Moody Radio.
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14: I'll read to you the last section of the passage in Ephesians 1 that we've been looking at. It's Ephesians 1, and it's 19 to 23. Before I read it, let me just remind you that this is a prayer. This is the last part of a prayer. And in this prayer, Paul has asked that the Ephesian Christians and that we, all the people who are reading this, that he is praying that we might have the eyes of our hearts enlightened to know three things. Now, the eyes of our hearts means he's praying that we get a feeling sense for these three things. He's praying that we are melted with spiritual understandings of these three things. And the three things, and we looked at two of them already, were the hope of our calling, the glorious inheritance that God has in the saints, and the incomparable power toward us who believe. The three things he's praying that we would all get to know with the eyes of our heart are the hope of our calling, our glorious inheritance, and the great power of God toward us. Last week and the week before that, we looked at the first two. Tonight, we only have to look at this very last section of this prayer. I'm going to read it, and then we're going to open it up and see what it has for us. This is the Word of God. This is His power. Paul says, I am not ashamed of the gospel, for it is the power of God under salvation. When you open the Bible, what you're doing is you're detonating a bomb. When you open the Bible, you're taking a knife, turning it in toward yourself, and thrusting. Did you know that? A philosophy is not a power. A philosophy or a set of ethics is something that you have to pick up yourself, and you have to live into it to give it power. The gospel, however, picks you up and lives into you to give you power. You've never heard of a philosophy. I mean, there's lots of philosophies, you know? There's a postmodernism and deconstructionism, which is big now. There, after World War II, there was existentialism. Before World War II, there was a linguistic analysis. Have you ever heard of any of those philosophies changing a whole community, converting an entire village, putting families back together, lifting people up out of poverty and oppression? Have you ever heard of that? No. Because those things are not powers. But the gospel is a power. the Word of God is a power itself. Read it with me. Actually, I'm going to just start in verse 19. He prays that we, the eyes of our hearts would be enlightened, that we might have a spirit of wisdom and revelation, that we might know His incomparably great power for us who believe. That power is like the working of His mighty strength, which He exerted in Christ when He raised Him from the dead and seated Him at His right hand in the heavenly realms, far above all rule and authority, power and dominion, and every title that can be given, not only in the present age, but also in the one to come. And God placed all things under His feet and appointed Him to be head over everything for the church, which is His body, the fullness of Him who fills everything in every way. This is about God's

of describing God's power. When he says his this is like the working of his mighty strength, when he talks about his incomparably great power, right there, incomparably great, he uses three Greek words that if you're reading them in Greek, you actually see how comical it is, because every one of those three words is a word, Greek word, that we have brought directly into the English language. The word great is the word hooper, from which we get our word super. The word incomparably is the Greek word megatos, from which we get our word megaton or mega, which of course means, you know, beyond. The word power is the word dunamis, from which we get our word dynamite. And so what Paul is praying for and yearning for is that you might get a feeling sense for the super megaton dynamite of God. And what he's doing is he's just piling adjective upon adjective to say God's power is beyond, beyond. Now, in the text, he gives you four evidences of it. And he says, if you're going to understand God's power, and if you're going to have the confidence and greatness of life and spirit that comes from understanding God's power, you have got to understand that God's power is evidenced and expressed in these four ways. And there's four things. The first one is our belief, our very belief. The second thing is the resurrection of Christ. The third thing is Christ's present rule and headship over the world for us. And the fourth thing is his headship of his body and our union with him. We see his power in our belief in the resurrection of Christ, in his rule over the world for us right now, and over us being part of his body and our union with him through the Holy Spirit. Every one of those is a tremendous evidence of power. It's a tremendous expression of power. Let's look at them all. First, I said this last week, and I got a few questions. People are concerned. I said the translation here is not very good. It's misleading. The reason for that is that Paul has very long sentences, and in order to break up the sentences, his long sentences into a more readable form, they break it right here where it says, his incomparably great power for us who believe. That power is like the working of his mighty strength. Literally in Greek, it says this. What is his incomparably great power toward us who believe according to the working of his mighty strength? And then it goes on, which he exerted in Christ when he raised him from the dead. Now, you see, the translators are trying to get rid of, they're trying to put a period in there so you can sort of take a breather as you're reading through here in your mind. But literally it says, his incomparably great power according to us who believe. Now, last week some people came up and said, oh, well, what translation do you like better than this one? I said, oh, I don't like any other translation better than this one. One of the things you have to realize when you hear a minister say something like that is there are no perfect translations. When we talk about the infallibility, the authority of the Bible, we're not talking about the infallibility and the authority of my favorite translation of the Bible. Translations are just that. They're translations made by fallible people, and you can debate whether the translation's good or not. It's what God inspired the original authors to write that we believe is without error, not necessarily this one. And the great thing about these best translations is even though you can argue with them at various points, you'll notice, right, that where the translation it goes awry or where there's debate or where there's in any way any kind of controversy, it never, ever affects a verse that teach on which some major doctrine is based. You're never really in any kind of doubt, well, what do I believe? If this verse says this, then we have to cut out this part of the Apostles' Creed. No, nothing like that. But one of the things I'm trying to show you here is the first evidence of God's power is the fact we believe. We believe according. Now, we got started on this last week, and we had to stop. Let's look at that. We believe according to his mighty power. The first thing you've got to understand, if you believe, it's only as a consequence of his mighty power. See, the word according to means as a consequence of. In chapter 3, verse 7, Paul says, I was made a missionary, I was made a minister of the gospel according to the grace of God.

0: God. What's that mean? According to means as a consequence of. If I say I believe according to what my teacher taught me, it means I believe in consequence of what my teacher said. We mentioned that last week. But now, here's the implications. You've got to understand that your very faith is an operation of the mighty power of God. I propose to you that until you understand it as that, until you understand that the fact you believe today is a testimony to the miraculous and mighty power of God, you won't have a balanced Christian life. There'll be all sorts of distortions. There'll be all kinds of misunderstandings. You see, do you believe at all tonight? Do you even want to believe? Do you even wrestle to believe, and you're not sure you believe, and you're upset because you don't know if you believe? That is an evidence of the power of God. If you don't see it as that, that's one more way in which you're blind to the power that's there. That's what Paul's praying about. He's saying, I pray that their eyes would be open so they see what incredible power is operating in them. And if you think that your faith, even your desire to believe, is something engendered by your own heart and your own energy, you will fail to give God glory here. You will fail to see His power. You will fail to understand His greatness. You'll fail to experience the strength of seeing that power at work in you. Let me put it this way. If you don't know how hard your heart is, how completely unopen it is to the gospel, you don't understand yourself. To demonstrate it, I would like to use myself. I'm a teacher of the Bible. And sometimes because I'm a teacher of the Bible and I study it and I read it and I have to express it, those of you who teach anything know that teaching requires you to get into a subject in a way that you never would have to as a student. Teachers have to know their material so much better than their students. In fact, the very act of teaching, as I think many of you know, actually is the very best act of learning. The very best way to learn something is to have to articulate it, is to have to transmit it. There is no better way. You think you know some material until you have to teach it, and then you realize you don't know. I mean, I don't have to make that point. But as you begin to teach the Word of God, you begin to see inner consistencies and beauties and practical applications, and you begin to see all the infinities and the immensities of it, as one poet once puts it. And it just, sometimes, it thrills you, even as you're studying and as you're working on it, and as you're presenting it, and it envelops you. And the reality of it, and the certainty of it, and the beauty of it, sometimes, I guess you'd realize, as a teacher, can never quite get across to the people who are listening just what he or she actually can see. You always know more than your students about the subject, and that's what makes you an effective teacher. So to teach the Word of God is a wonderful experience, but anybody who teaches the Word of God will, if they have any kind of spiritual wisdom at all, will come to realize that their hearts are far harder than they ever, ever, ever dreamed. Because it's one thing when you know a little bit about the Word of God to realize you don't really believe it. It's another thing to see yourself caught up in it, to see yourself loving it, to see yourself marinated in it, and then to realize you don't really live it at all. You don't really believe it. You're amazed when it actually happens. At some point, anybody who's really growing in grace comes to understand that the fact that you believe at all is a complete and utter miracle. May I tell you why, practically, that makes a difference? It makes a tremendous difference. First of all, it makes a difference because unless you see your faith as the operation of His mighty strength, you won't actually even be able to understand what it means to believe anyway. See, a lot of people, when they first begin to hear the gospel and they hear something about Christ, if they begin to desire Him and want Him as Savior, if they begin to say, that's what I want, I have discovered as a pastor over the years that some people get caught for a long time, sometimes hours, sometimes days, sometimes months, sometimes longer than that, because they think when they hear that you're saved by faith, not by your good works, They hear that you're saved by faith in Christ, not by being a good person. No, that's what's so glorious about the gospel. The gospel is not me giving a righteousness to God so that he will love me. Salvation is God giving a righteousness to me out of love for me. Utterly opposed to every other faith and every other religion. Amazing. Amazing. When people hear that, unless they realize that faith itself is a gift of God, that faith itself is the operation of his mighty strength, they get hung up because they say, okay, now I've got to come up with faith. And they start looking at their faith. Now, maybe you've heard me say it this way. Faith is like a windshield on a car. It should be looked through, not at. If you look at it, you'll crack up. You're driving along and you're looking at it, and there's always something wrong with the windshield. Always, even brand new windshields, no matter what. There's always something wrong with it. It's always smudged. You can always see. If you look at the windshield, you always find flaws with it. Next thing you know, that's not what the windshield is there for. You'll find, and my wife continually says this to me because I get so grumpy if the windshield has got too much on it. I'm always pulling over and wiping it off. She says, you can see. You can see. Or get better windshield wipers. But the point is that you can see through it. No matter how bad it is, you can almost always see through it. As long as you don't look at it. A lot of Christians, when they hear they're supposed to be saved by faith, begin to be concerned, and they begin to say, I don't have enough faith. I wish I did. I have so many doubts. There's a lot of people, for example, who when they first come to Christ, they get a real rush of God's reality. Their faith just seems to work extremely well. They believe and they feel they believe. They come to church and they sense his love. And the tears stream down the cheek every time they pray and every time they come and worship and praise. And they're just really, really excited. And next thing you know, what inevitably always happens to a new Christian that comes into the faith that way is what we used to call, and we probably still do, post-conversion letdown. What's post-conversion letdown? At some point, God starts to, he has to do this. He has to make it a little bit harder for you to feel his presence. You know why? Because you've come to trust in your faith as a work. You've come to feel the reason that I'm a Christian is because of these wonderful feelings, this lack of doubt, this great belief I've got. So some people get hooked on their belief. Some people actually get hooked because they don't feel they can believe. If you understand that faith is a gift, you will go to God and realize that the most important the way to become a Christian is simply to admit you don't have faith. When the Father says to Jesus, help my unbelief, Jesus heals his son. Why? Because when you say, I don't believe, help my unbelief, that's belief. When you say, I don't have any faith, that is faith. You couldn't even say that unless God was helping you. Because your faith, you see, is the operation of his mighty strength. And all you have to do to become a Christian is to admit you don't have any faith. All you have to do to become a Christian is to say, I am nothing, you are everything. I don't even have faith. That's the reason why a lot of the old preachers used to not only tell people that to become a Christian, they had to believe. They used to say, repent of your sins and admit you don't believe. Admit, go and say, I want to believe, but I don't even have faith. I don't have any goodness, I don't have any merit, I don't even have faith. And that is the faith that God has wants and that God is engendering. Do you understand that? When you say, I don't really believe, help my unbelief, what you're doing is you're looking through the little faith you've got. And you're not worrying anymore about whether or not you believe and how well you believe, and you're not looking at the windshield, you're looking through it. You've got to go to him, not to your faith. You've got to go to him empty-handed, not saying, look at the wonderful feelings I've got. You've just got to go and rely on him alone, utterly, completely, saying, I don't have anything, I don't have any good works to recommend myself, I rely on nothing. I don't even have faith to recommend me. I can't even say, look at this great faith. His faith... See, faith in your life is the operation of his mighty strength. When you admit you don't have it, it's begun, and it'll begin to grow. And you don't have to worry about whether your faith is strong enough. You just have to get a hold of him. One more thing, and a very important thing. If you don't understand that your faith is the operation of his mighty strength, you'll very often lose the wonder, just lose the wonder. There is no more amazing fact to me in the whole world than this, that I'm standing here tonight behind this microphone talking to you about this stuff. I can't get over that. I hope I never do get over that. There's nothing more amazing to me. There's nothing more amazing to me. There is no more amazing fact than that I am here tonight talking to you. And there should be no more amazing fact to you than that you're here sitting listening to me. Why are you here? You say, well, I came back early for my weekend. Why are you here? Because a friend told me. And boy, I've been coming for a while, and it's really hot. Why are you here? Because I was looking for a church, and I just happen to like this kind of music. Why are you here? You're here because of the operation of his mighty power. Why do you believe? It's a miracle. It always is a miracle. If you really don't see that, you're never able to look at yourself and rejoice. Why are you here? Why am I here? Why am I talking to you? Why are you listening to me? God. One and only one reason. God. There is no other explanation. Not at all. Died he for me, who caused his pain? For me, to him, who him to death pursued? Amazing love. How can it be that thou mightst, God, shouldst die for me? See? Your belief is a miracle. Why don't you enjoy it? Your unhappiness over your lack of belief is a miracle. Why don't you see that's evidence that he loves me? My doubts are evidence that he loves me. It says in Romans 3, no one seeks for God. So what are you doing out there seeking him? The fact that you want him, the fact that you're longing for him, the fact that you're full of doubts and that you know you're full of doubts proves that he loves you, that he's opening your heart, that his mighty strength is operating in you. Otherwise, you wouldn't want him. Otherwise, your heart would be hard. His incomparably great power, according to us who believe, according to the operation of his mighty strength. Secondly, and we talked about this last week, so I'll just slough right over it. The second evidence of God's power is the resurrection of Christ. The reason it's important, and we did mention it, that's why I only go a little bit beyond this, is that God always sees he always reveals to us his power in terms of death breaking. His power is resurrection power. His power can be measured not in megatons. It can't be measured in megatons. It's measured in resurrection units. What that means is that if you realize that the power in you is the power, that's what Paul's trying to get across, that raised Christ from the dead, that means that death in you is being destroyed. For a minute, let me just... There's three kinds of death. And we're actually going to talk about this when we get over into the beginning of chapter 2, very, very soon, I think next week. Ephesians 2. But anyway, there's three characteristics of death. There's three kinds of death, too. There's spiritual death, there's physical death, and there's eternal death. That's how the Bible looks at it. Now, the one kind of death that we understand the best is physical death. Well, let's look at what are the characteristics of a dead body? Well, there's many, but I'll just suggest three of them. A dead body can't cohere. A dead body can't respond. And a dead body can't exert. First of all, it can't cohere. It's falling apart. It's becoming ugly. Ugliness is a lack of integration. Ugliness is a lack of coherence. It's going back into its chemicals. It's going back into its constituent parts. It can't cohere. It's ugly. Secondly, it can't respond to stimuli. See, doesn't touch, taste, hear, see, smell. No more senses. No sensation. Doesn't respond to stimuli. And thirdly, it can't exert itself. It can't put forth any kind of power. It can't move. Right? Spiritual death is just like that.
1: 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Today's sermon was preached in 1992. The sermons you hear on Gospel and Life Radio were preached from 1989 to 2017 while Dr. Keller was senior pastor at Redeemer Presbyterian Church. Join us tomorrow for the second half of Dr. Keller's teaching. That's right here on Gospel and Life.

0: just can't stay out of trouble. Hi, this is Dave Zanotti. More ahead today on the Public Square. It just seems that even though this is one brief visit we have every day on the Public Square, and it leads to many more conversations that we have at thepublicsquare.com and on YouTube and many other places, wonderful stations like this one all over the country, you'd think maybe we'd manage ourselves a little better. We keep poking the bear. This time, yeah, literally. Now, the bear's kind of not there anymore. He was the sign of the Soviet Union, which was the manifestation of the dream of people like Marx and Engels and Lenin, the last real example we had of what socialism looks like. There were others, and we're talking about them all on the Public Square, starting right here and right now. We're all aware that there are a large number of people, particularly younger people, and they're not exclusive. There's some hippies still hanging around with the commie idea, who have decided that socialism is a real good answer to some of the problems facing our economy today. Well, is that valid? And how would you know? Well, you can't say, let's try it and see, because it's never been tried before, because it has. So here's a question. If you had to guess, what year would you say that the Communist Manifesto was published? When did this whole thing about communism begin? Most people would say, probably got to be sometime around World War II, right? I mean, that's, you know, or, well, probably before that, because wait, there was a revolution in 1917. So what's the year? What's the date? What is it? The answer is 1848, before Darwin. There was a Communist Manifesto. We'll talk more tomorrow. I'm Dave Zanotti on the Public Square. Thanks for listening.
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1: 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Generally clear out there tonight, our low settling to 65, and we're back up to 85 later on Tuesday with some sun. Scattered showers with thunderstorms back in the forecast starting up Wednesday afternoon. I'm staff meteorologist Jennifer Naramore. For 90.1 FM, Moody Radio.
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0: That's the group Sidewalk Prophets, Father Let It Be. 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I'm Bill Meyer. 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
3: You see, Elijah was avoiding the issue that caused him fear. God said to Elijah, go back. You need to go back before you go forward. You need to go back before you fulfill your call. You need to finish this before you can go into the new. You have to finish the old. You got to go to the place of pain. You got to confront your fear. You can't run out a side door anymore. You got to go to that place that you don't want to go, have that conversation that you don't want to have, go to the messy places that you've been avoiding. You need to go back before you can go forward. And some of you saying, Pastor, back is very messy. Back is painful. Back is stressful. There's a lot of tension if I go back. I'm not sure it can be solved. I'm not sure it can be dealt with. There may be some consequences. I don't want to stir up the hornet's nest. But listen, unless you go back, you can't go forward.
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0: After you've lived your life and somebody visits the cemetery where you're buried, what will your cemetery stone say about you? If I could do it all over again, Christian leaders share the most important lessons of their lives. Dr. Tony Evans is a pastor, speaker, author, and widely syndicated radio and television broadcaster. Has he thought about what he wants on his tombstone?
1: Yes, and what I would like is that he knew God and helped others to know him too. He knew God and helped others to know him too.
0: Dr. Tony Evans. Evangelist Ron Hutchcraft has given thought to this question of tombstones.
2: You know, my dad just says husband, father. That would be good. And I love David's tombstone, if you could put it that way, in Acts 13. It says, David served the Lord's purpose in his generation, and then he fell asleep. That's a pretty good tombstone for anybody. He served the Lord's purpose in his generation. Is there any better reason for life?
0: Bob Moeller is the founder of For Keeps Ministries. And what has this marriage expert considered putting on his own tombstone?
3: I've already thought about that, and it's not, I think it was W.C. Fields said, I'd rather be in Philadelphia. I think what I would say is he loved the Lord his God with all his heart, soul, mind, and strength, and he loved his neighbor as himself.
0: That's author and conference speaker Dr. Bob Moeller. He and his wife Cheryl have founded For Keeps Ministries. Now, what about you? What would you like written on your tombstone? And is the life that you're living now reflective of what you say you'd like on that tombstone? Something to think about, right? This has been a production of Moody Radio, a ministry of Moody Bible Institute, based on the book, If I Could Do It All Over Again.
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5: 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Generally clear out there tonight, our low settling to 65, and we're back up to 85 later on Tuesday with some sun. Scattered showers with thunderstorms back in the forecast starting up Wednesday afternoon. I'm staff meteorologist Jennifer Naramore. 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

0: A little bit of fun from Forrest Frank on Moody Radio. Hi, it's Bill Meyer with a few thoughts from Christian author Lisa Turkhurst. She says, processing hard things through the filter of God's love helps me say, God loves me, so I can trust why he's allowing this to happen.
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Why not take a few minutes this week to sit down and write out all the ways that God has blessed you in the past? Perhaps this song will serve as a bit of a reminder.

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This is Moody Radio with a song that brings back memories of the book of Daniel in the Old Testament. It's Hillsong United, Another in the Fire. There's a-

0: Knowing God from Harvest with Pastor and Evangelist Greg Laurie.
1: In 1 Thessalonians 4, it says, the Lord himself will descend from heaven with a shout, with a voice of the archangel and the trumpet call of God, and the dead in Christ will rise first, and we which are alive and remaining shall be caught up together with them in the clouds, and so shall we ever be with the Lord. The Lord is coming back again. Sometimes this is called the rapture. There is a generation that will not see death, but they will be caught up in a moment in the twinkling of an eye and hurtled into God's presence, reunited with loved ones who have died in faith and have gone before us. And we're closer today to the coming of the Lord than we've ever been in human history. The terrorism, the instability, the violence, the trouble with nations, the fear in the air, all signs of the times. The Bible told us these things would happen. But the Bible also says, Jesus speaking, when you see these things begin to happen, look up, for your redemption is drawing near. So let me ask you a question. If that trumpet were to blast, would you go to heaven? What if this were the day Christ would come back and call us to heaven? Would you be one of the ones who would be taken into his presence? Or would you be one of the ones who would be left on this earth? Because that will happen for many. But all who believe in Jesus will go to heaven.
0: 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Already know God? Invite others to learn more about what it means to follow Jesus. Answers to questions about the Christian faith, online courses for Christian growth, and video messages from Pastor Greg Laurie can be found at harvest.org.
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3: 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Generally clear out there tonight, our low settling to 65, and we're back up to 85 later on Tuesday with some sun. Scattered showers with thunderstorms back in the forecast starting up Wednesday afternoon. I'm staff meteorologist Jennifer Naramore for 90.1 FM, Moody Radio.
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0: Megan Woods, Heaven Down Here on Moody Radio. Hi, it's Bill Meyer with a Christian artist update to share with you. Singer Leanna Crawford recently did an interview with Crosswalk magazine. She talked about her deeply personal new album called Thank God and the stories that inspired its songs. 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You can learn more by going to Crosswalk Magazine's website.
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2: Brant Gustafson served as a staff announcer at Moody Radio Cleveland in 1959. 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

0: 3 years passed after King Ahasuerus banished Queen Vashti. He missed her, but of course he couldn't undo what he had done. In an effort to cheer him up, the king's servants suggested he find a new queen from the most beautiful virgins in the city of Shushan. This pleased the king, so the search began. A decree was sent out with the king's commandment that all beautiful young women be brought to the palace to compete for the title of queen. One of those women brought to compete was Esther, a Hebrew orphan being raised by her cousin Mordecai. Not only was Esther beautiful, but she was kind. She impressed Haggai, the custodian of the women, and he gave her extra beauty treatments and placed her in the best room in the palace, along with 7 maidservants. For a full year, the women went through a series of beauty treatments, preparing them for the introduction to the king. At the end of their year, they were given one night in which to impress the king. The young virgins had much at stake in the contest. The winner received fame and acclaim. Everyone else was sentenced to life in the king's harem, unable to leave the palace or have their own husbands or families. The competition must have been fierce. When it came Esther's turn to meet with the king, she followed Haggai's advice exactly. Out of all the beautiful contestants, the king liked Esther the best. He put the crown on her head and made her queen. Then the king hosted a great banquet, proclaimed a holiday, and freely distributed gifts to celebrate. I'm Sharon Wilharm, host of All God's Women, and author of The Amazing Crab Alley Revival, a Southern historical story about Victorian church ladies. Learn more at allgodswomen.com.
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2: 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Generally clear out there tonight, our low settling to 65, and we're back up to 85 later on Tuesday with some sun. Scattered showers with thunderstorms back in the forecast starting up Wednesday afternoon. I'm staff meteorologist Jennifer Naramore for 90.1 FM, Moody Radio.
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In Romans 15, the Bible says, "May the God of hope fill you with all joy and peace as you trust in Him, so that you may overflow with hope by the power of the Holy Spirit."

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3: Brant Gustafson served as a staff announcer at Moody Radio Cleveland in 1959. 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

0: the whole story, the whole drama of salvation. 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It is all about bringing everything under the headship of Christ that he might be the all in all.
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0: Now, you and I are included. We benefit. God loves us greatly. But at the end of the day, the story is not primarily about us. It is primarily about him. And actually, if we have an understanding of who God is, we realize that the story should be primarily about him. You see, if we know the God of the Bible, we know that he is worthy, that he is glorious. And it's entirely right and entirely appropriate that the story should focus on him and should bring praise and glory to him. If it's really the case that the purpose of my life and the purpose of your life is to bring glory to God, if the purpose of God for us within his wider eternal plans is to bring glory to himself, if that's the case, then you and I are actually set free. We are actually liberated from all kinds of other burdensome pursuits. You see, we're set free from the burden of seeking glory and pleasure for ourselves, seeking glory through career, and then finding that it ultimately never satisfies us. Seeking glory through wealth and finding that it is an endless pursuit. Seeking glory through reputation, through popularity, seeking to make our own name great, and finding that none of that ever satisfies, that none of it ever fulfills.
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3: 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Generally clear out there tonight, our low settling to 65, and we're back up to 85 later on Tuesday with some sun. Scattered showers with thunderstorms back in the forecast starting up Wednesday afternoon. I'm staff meteorologist Jennifer Naramore. 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
0: We're people burdened by guilt. Much as we would tell ourselves that there's no right and wrong, that there's no accountability, we still have within us a God-given conscience, don't we? And the greatest longing of the human heart is actually still today to be forgiven, to have release from that guilt, to be set free.
1: Welcome to Encounter the Truth with Jonathan Griffiths. I'm Steve Hiller. Glad you're with us as we continue our series in the presence of the King. And Jonathan, I think you so rightly identified that a lot of us do carry around guilt and baggage and shame, and we wonder if God could ever forgive us for what we have done. And it sounds like today's message is going to be one of encouragement and hope.
6: Well, I think we're going to see and discover in a fresh way that Jesus is the one who uniquely is able to satisfy the longings of the human heart. The Gospels consistently present Jesus to us as the one who is able to satisfy in a way that no one else can and nothing else can. We see it in a beautiful way in the imagery of the miracle that we're going to consider today, but it points us to this spiritual truth that Jesus can meet the needs of the human heart, not superficial needs, not merely emotional needs, but the need actually for forgiveness, the need to be made right with God, the need to have spiritual wholeness and hope. And that's what Jesus Christ can give. And if you're someone who is aware of that need, aware of a burdened heart, aware of a longing of soul, I hope you'll listen today, and I hope you'll find in Jesus Christ all that you need and more.
1: Well, we hope you'll continue to listen. I hope you'll grab your Bible and join us in Matthew 14 as we begin a message called The Lord Who Satisfies. Here is Jonathan.
0: The reaction of our world, of our culture,
6: and of our society to Jesus Christ is often negative, is sometimes hostile. And as you and I observe that dynamic around us, and we don't have to look too far to see it, of course, it raises qualms and questions for us. It may raise some particular questions for you. If you're wondering at the present time whether to follow Jesus Christ, it raises the most basic question of all. Is it actually worth following Jesus? Are the doubters and the detractors actually right? To those who reject Jesus and his message, see through him and recognize a reality of emptiness and deception. Is the culture's scorn for Jesus a compelling indication, actually, that he's not worth following, is best avoided? Does Jesus really have anything of worth to offer? Is there benefit for me in following him? Or is it all emptiness, smoke and mirrors? That's an important question for you to grapple with today, and I hope you'll grapple with it. For us who follow Jesus, we're constantly prompted to ask, in the face of so much resistance and skepticism and outright hostility to him, we're prompted to ask, well, what happens next? Where do we go from here? And how does the story continue? A major study on Christianity in America by the Pew Research Center paints a very bleak picture of the prospects of church decline in the United States over the coming years. It was just published in recent days. Christianity Today summarizes the findings of the study in these terms, and I'll quote from it. They say, people are giving up on Christianity. They will continue to do so. And if you are trying to predict the future religious landscape in America, according to Pew, the question is not whether Christianity will decline, it's how fast and how far. It seems the only way now is down. Is that it? Is that all that remains? Continued rejection and decline. Now, these are very significant questions for us all, and they are the very questions, actually, in essence, that hang in the balance as we re-enter the story of Jesus' ministry in the Gospel of Matthew. Back at the end of chapter 13, you may remember Jesus had returned to his hometown of Nazareth, and he had received that most discouraging reception. He went and taught in the synagogues there, and the people, they took offense at him. The local people recognized him as one of their own, and they found his teaching and they found his mighty works very, very hard to accept. They couldn't see where all this came from. They showed him no honor. We are told that they were scandalized by him. And the chapter ends on that very, very downbeat note of verse 58. And he did not do many mighty works there because of their unbelief. It was a very discouraging homecoming for Jesus. And we might well think to ourselves, you know, if Jesus' own people, the people from his own community who knew the family, who watched him grow up, if they will not welcome him and they will not receive him, then who will welcome him and who will receive him? The story seems to kind of go further south in chapter 14. Herod the Tetrarch links Jesus to John the Baptist in his own thinking, and he starts asking questions about him, of his servants. This is a very dangerous path for Jesus, because, of course, Herod was the man who had had John beheaded on little more than a whim. When Herod heard about Jesus and his reputation as a teacher and a healer and so on, he begins to wonder if Jesus is actually John the Baptist who's risen from the dead. Maybe he's wondering if his murder of John wasn't sufficiently brutal, if the job wasn't really finished. Well, Jesus, he's clearly sobered by all this. And our passage today opens with those words of quiet withdrawal. Verse 15, now when Jesus heard this, he withdrew from there in a boat to a desolate place by himself. Maybe this is the end of the road for Jesus in his public ministry. Maybe like the defeated politician who knows that, you know, the game is over, all hope is lost, and so he retreats into quiet, private life. Maybe Jesus is going to slip into the background, never now to reappear. What happens now? Where do we go from here? When Jesus is rejected and scorned, when the reception is cool toward him and is worse than cool, how does the story now unfold? What will the rejected Jesus do next? Well, as we follow the flow of the story, here's the first thing we see. The rejected Jesus will draw crowds. That's what happens next. Verse 13 again. Now when Jesus heard this, he withdrew from there into a boat to a desolate place by himself. But when the crowds heard it, they followed him on foot from the towns. There had been this great crowd at the start of chapter 13. There were so many

0: gone to this quiet place. They catch wind of it. Perhaps just one person saw him. Maybe a lone shepherd on the hillside saw this lonely figure. Maybe a fisherman in his own boat sees Jesus on the water. We don't know, but someone saw him. Someone told another person who told someone else, and soon the crowd knows, and they're gathering. Soon they're on the move, and they come to him. They follow him on foot from the towns, we read. They didn't just download the podcast or turn on the TV for the latest episode. They didn't jump in their comfortable SUV and take the short drive to the air-conditioned church building. No, they put on their sandals and they walked the dusty road, not from the local village, but no, we're told from the towns of the region. Presumably some came quite a distance on foot, but they came. Not just one or two or three, not a dozen, not 100. Crowds came, thousands of them. They came to hear this rejected man who was off in a boat because he had been so roundly rejected in his hometown. It's a brief summary there in verse 13, but it speaks of a remarkable and quite a dramatic turnaround. And it gives us a window, I think, into an important truth. Many will reject the Lord Jesus Christ. We need to be ready for that. Many will take offense at him. Many will hate him. But despite all the scorn and the rejection that the world can muster and that Satan himself can incite, there will be those, and not just one or two, not just a handful, there will be many who flock to Jesus. There will be many who hunger for the truth that he alone can speak, who yearn for the grace that he alone can give, who hunger for the food that he alone can provide, who need the healing touch that he alone can offer. Verse 13 is not an exception. In the Gospel of Matthew, in the story of the Bible, this is what happens again and again and again. It's actually a pattern when it comes to Jesus and his ministry. Most dramatically, we see it, don't we, at the cross and in the resurrection. Crowds have followed Jesus. Thousands upon thousands have flocked to hear him and to receive his healing touch over the course of his earthly ministry. But as he approaches the cross, he does so alone, scorned, abandoned, rejected, and it looks like the end. But what happens? What takes place? He rises from the dead. The gospel goes out. The apostles preach. The church is built. Yes, there are ups and downs. Yes, there is opposition and even persecution, but there is explosive growth. Of course, we don't know how many Christians there are in the world today. Only the Lord knows the precise number, but I understand that about one-third of the world's population claims some kind of Christian faith. That's well over 2 billion people who name the name of Jesus Christ. From the sheer isolation of the cross to billions and billions of followers down through the centuries, the world over, yes, many reject him. Yes, our culture here in the wealthy and cynical and some might say decadent West may pour scorn on his message. Yes, our neighbors may refuse to listen. Our friends may turn a deaf ear. But make no mistake, there is a deep-seated hunger for the truth that he speaks, for the grace that he gives, for the healing touch of his hand. Even today, the dynamic that we see at play in verse 13 is still at play. The rejected Jesus will draw a crowd. And you know, it is no surprise that he draws a crowd. We find that Jesus Christ gives what no one else can give. You and I, we long for truth. Our world is so very, very confused, so lost. With each passing day now, we are called upon to define and redefine ourselves and our humanity. We are called upon to do a job that no mere creature can ever do. We are bombarded with this message that there is no truth, there are no boundaries, nothing is defined, nothing is fixed, and frankly, I think we are exhausted with it. Frankly, I think our society is exhausted with it. We're lost in this wilderness of confusion, and we long, don't we, for something that is fixed and sure and real. We need an anchor. We need a harbor in the storm. And Jesus, who is the truth, speaks the truth, and people are hungry for that truth.
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0: 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All right, let's go back to the message from Matthew 14. Again, here is Jonathan.
1: We're people burdened by guilt. Much as we would tell ourselves, you know, there's no right or wrong, there's no accountability. In a world where we just find new socially acceptable labels for the most appalling sins, we still have within us a God-given conscience. And the reality of our sin, the burden of our guilt, it can be a tremendous thing. Much as many would deny it, so many around us actually walk about this world carrying a crushing burden of guilt. And the greatest longing of the human heart is still the longing to be forgiven, to have release from that guilt, to be set free. And Jesus, he proclaims the forgiveness of sin through his death in our place at the cross. It's the offer we so desperately need. It's the invitation we so long to receive. And there's a hunger and there's a hearing. Perhaps most fundamentally of all, we're all created in the image of God. We are made to know him and to be known by him. Augustine's oft-repeated prayer is so true. You have made us for yourself, O Lord, and our hearts are restless until they find their rest in you. And so when God the Son, God incarnate, comes and he invites us to receive him, to know him, to walk with him, to receive his life by his Spirit, when he does that, he speaks to the very core of our being, and he calls us to something that we know is right and wholesome and necessary, something for which you and I were made in the first place. Jesus addresses hearts that are restless for the God who made them, and he calls people home. He calls people to himself, and there's a resonance, and there is a hearing. There's a crowd ready to respond. Two implications briefly of this. One, if you would come to Jesus Christ, if you feel drawn to him in your own spirit, if the truth is attractive to you, if the offer of forgiveness actually delights your heart as you hear it, if the invitation to know God and to be known by him meets the desire of your soul, if that's what's going on, here's the thing, don't let the naysayers put you off. Don't feel that you will be in a minority of one. You are actually with the crowds who have come and the crowds who will come. The naysayers will be put to shame in a day yet to come. You just ignore them and you come to him. Two, if you look at the naysayers and the skeptics and the enemies of the cross and you feel discouraged and you feel that hope is lost, you feel that, you know, your evangelistic efforts, meager as they are, they're pretty hopeless. If you feel that your ministry involvements are pretty meaningless and going nowhere, be encouraged today. Look at the crowds in verse 13. Look at the people alongside you today listening to the word of Jesus. Look at the masses, the millions and the billions in the world today who name the name of Jesus Christ, and be encouraged. Keep going. Don't give up serving Jesus and making him known. The rejected Jesus will draw a crowd. Next, the rejected Jesus will have compassion, verse 14. Notice it there with me. When he went ashore, he saw a great crowd, and he had compassion on them and healed their sick. People in the so-called caring professions, you know, doctors, nurses, teachers, psychologists, pastors, and others, people in such professions can get what is, I understand, called compassion fatigue. That is, they can lose emotional energy from meeting the needs of others, can get kind of burnt out with that. I think it can happen all the more readily where there's a lack of reception, a rejection of the care that's offered, a spurning of the help, an angry reaction from those they're trying to serve. Those who work in such professions know something of these things. Now, it would not be unreasonable to imagine that Jesus' supply, his well of care and compassion for people, must be running a little dry at this point in his ministry. He's been pouring himself out in care for others. He's been teaching his heart out. He has been ministering to the needy. He has been helping the outcast and the sick, the oppressed and the unclean. And now he's had this major sort of kick in the teeth. His old friends and his neighbors from Nazareth have roundly rejected him. They've taken offense at him. They've practically driven him out of town. Jesus has been reminded of the way in which a former servant and prophet of God was treated: decapitation, head on a platter. And we might reason, you know, this would be enough. I think for anyone, this would be enough to prompt Jesus to sort of hang up his shingle as a teacher, as healer, even as savior. Maybe time to go back to carpentry, to retire from ministry, to return to his Father in the heavenlies. Surely he would be out of compassion, out of patience, out of care. But when the crowds seek him out, when he sees large numbers of sick and needy and hungry people approaching him, coming to him, his reaction is not to flee. It is not to be dismissive, not to be short-tempered, not to be left alone and to turn his back. No, his immediate reaction of heart is one of compassion. And I think we are being given a window into the heart of Jesus Christ, a window into the very heart of God. And as we gaze through that window together, here's what we see. We see a heart with depths of compassion that you and I cannot fathom and could never plumb. As believers, you and I look out on a world that is so often so turned against the Lord Jesus Christ, so full of rejection of him. And it's easy to wonder, you know, has he closed the door on this world? Does he have it in him to care, to love these people, to open wide his arms once more to them? But the Jesus we see here on the shore of the Sea of Galilee, he has compassion abounding. He's not been rejected into resentment or spurned to the point of cynicism. And it's so beautiful, isn't it, what he does for them? Notice it there in verse 15, he healed their sick. We see from the story that he's going to deal with their hunger in a moment. There's more compassionate help that is yet to come. But immediately he looks upon the sick and upon the diseased and he heals them. It's recorded so simply, we might actually just kind of skim over it very quickly, but just think on that for a moment. The Lord Jesus Christ looks on his oppressed people, people created by him, men and women, boys and girls, whose bodies are broken because of the fall and due to sin, who are weighed down by disease, no doubt whose illness for some has curtailed their way of life, others whose disease is truly debilitating, still others whose sickness is terminal, people maimed by accident, others with unknown viruses and infections for which there is no treatment, some with heart disease, some who have suffered strokes, others with cancer, children perhaps with genetic disorders. We can only imagine who there might have been in that crowd that day. And Jesus, having already given so much, now buffeted by rejection and discouragement, he doesn't turn away from them in emotional fatigue. No, he looks on them in compassion. He sees the depths of their pain, their fear, their suffering, the sheer brokenness of their situation, and he heals them. You may be here among us, you may be listening today because you know that you need the healing touch of Jesus Christ. That's why you're here. And I'm not talking here about physical disease, although I know there will be many who are facing illness at the present time. I'm talking about your heart, and I'm talking about your soul. You know that things are not right between you and the God who made you. You have that weight of guilt upon your conscience. You know that experience because it is your experience today. You have little hope for the future, maybe no hope at all. All you see before you is despair. And you sense that Jesus could bring you healing. But you wonder, will his compassion reach me? Will his grace extend to me? Here's what we see in the events by the Sea of Galilee. We see the Jesus who has been so buffeted and rejected. We see him open his heart to the needy. We see him pour out his compassion. We see him freely heal. And the Jesus of this story, the Jesus of history, the Jesus we encounter here in Matthew 14 is the Jesus we meet today. See, he hasn't changed. He is the very same. If you come to him, if you seek him out as the crowds sought him, you will not find him jaded or hardened of heart, but you will find him full of compassion. Will you come to him? Will you receive his healing touch? Will you receive his forgiveness and his grace? It's easy for us who serve Jesus Christ to grow rather jaded, even cynical, to tire of the world's scorn. It's easy, actually, for us to pull up the drawbridge of our own heart and say, you know, I'm not going to bother anymore. And maybe that's how you're feeling. The conversations at work, they have been so difficult and so discouraging. The pleas to your loved ones issued over years and years and decades, they have gone unheeded. The invitations to friends to come and hear, to engage and respond, they're met now with irritation and with anger. And you're feeling as though, you know, it's just time to quit. I'm tired. to retreat into a quiet and a privatized faith, to avoid the hurt and the disappointment. But you know, that is just not the heart of Jesus Christ. He has compassion on the needy, and as his own people, we are to share that same heart despite every discouragement, despite every rejection we face.
0: Jonathan Griffiths here on Encounter the Truth and a message called The Lord Who Satisfies. 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And Jonathan, who is this book written for?
1: 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And if that is you, if you're walking through the valley of trial, I'd love to get this book into your hands to be an encouragement to you from the scriptures to look to the Lord and find your hope in Jesus during this time. There will be others who are listening today and who have friends and loved ones who are going through a very difficult season in life, and perhaps you could get hold of this book and give it to that loved one and bring encouragement to them today. I'd love to get it to you.
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4: We always thank God for all of you, making mention of you constantly in our prayers. We recall in the presence of our God and Father your work produced by faith, your labor motivated by love, and your endurance inspired by hope in our Lord Jesus Christ.
3: You see, what Paul thanked God for 2,000 years ago in the church in Thessalonica should be true in your church and mine. Let me repeat the way we should measure success in our churches. It's our work produced by faith, which means the way we live as God's workmanship in our lives. It's our labor motivated by love, the way we relate to others in all dimensions of our lives. It's our endurance inspired by hope, the security and stability that we have in Christ. But what do these words really mean in depth? Well, join me tomorrow and the rest of this week as we'll look at Paul's answer to this question.
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15: On social media, doctors, healers, and influencers are showing off weight loss transformation, improved joint mobility, and more. What's their secret? They point to health supplements. However, appearances are deceiving.

0: The New York Times found many of these influencers on social media who are touting to American consumers the benefits of these supplements are actually AI generated. Hundreds of hyper-realistic looking ads promising medical miracles while making misleading claims. The Better Business Bureau has received hundreds of complaints about Ambrosia Brands, just one of the companies behind the ads. Fake wellness influencers like these are multiplying across the internet and taking advantage of people. In a time of so much deception all around us, we cling to God's word and pray the words of Psalm 120. Deliver me, O Lord, from lying lips, from a deceitful tongue. Welcome to Haven today. I'm David Wolin, sharing the great story that's all about Jesus. And this is a program called The King We Need. If your memory goes back far enough, you might remember a day when this ministry was known as the Haven of Rest and was hosted by a man who called himself First Mate Bob on the air.
1: Ahoy there, shipmate.
0: The times were different then, but the daily message was a call to draw near to Christ, which is what we still do. And it's what we'll do today. In a few moments, we'll continue in our series, and today we'll be in 1 Samuel 7. We'll be diving into the most climactic moment in the prophet Samuel's ministry. It's a story that points us to an even greater deliverance from a greater enemy as God takes the initiative and meets us in our moments of greatest need as we cry out to him for mercy. And yes, we will see in 1 Samuel how this really is pointing us to Jesus. It's our desire here at Haven to do that, to help all of us to see and behold Jesus Christ. That's what this daily program is about. The same can be said for our Spanish ministry to Cuba called El Faro, and even Haven's daily devotional called Anchor. And so when we set out to publish a new book, we knew it had to be all about Jesus as well. And that's exactly what you find in Christ in All the Scriptures, Reading and Praying Through the Bible in a Year. This is a unique resource to help you see Jesus in every book of the Bible, including all of the Old Testament. After all, Jesus did say this, that all the law and the prophets and the Psalms, the whole Old Testament, it is about him. And this Bible reading guide can help you to see that more and more as you engage through God's word throughout the year. There's no reason to wait to start this in a new year. You can do this now. Christ in All the Scriptures in hardback is our way of saying thank you for your help to Haven, especially now as we are in the middle of the summer, traditionally the slowest season for giving at Haven. And since this is not a ministry with a large endowment to fall back on, we're not part of a larger ministry that can help us weather these lows. No, it's friends like you that keep us on the air from day to day, month to month, year to year. And so would you pray right now about how you could come alongside Haven with a gift and with our thanks? We'd love to send you this hardback book, Christ in All the Scriptures. The number to call is 865-HAVEN. 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And now we'll get started with Out of the Depths. Here's Sovereign Grace.

This is Haven Today. I'm David Wolin, and that was Sovereign Grace and Out of the Depths, those lyrics coming right out of God's Word. I so appreciate how Psalm 130 gives voice to our need and brings us to our knees. Out of the depths I cry to you, O Lord. Hear my voice. Let your ears be attentive to the voice of my pleas for mercy. If you, O Lord, should mark iniquities, O Lord, who could stand? And that is the core of our problem, isn't it? The Lord does mark iniquities, and none can stand before him on the basis of their own righteousness. That is our position before our God, who is holy, holy, holy. And yet this he tells us about himself, that he draws near to the contrite and brokenhearted. He has provided a pathway for reconciliation between God and man. That has always been his character. The Old Testament reveals it, but then God drew near in a way no human heart had ever conceived. God demonstrates his own love for us in this, Romans 5 tells us. While we were still sinners, Christ died for us. And so, inspired by the Holy Spirit, the psalmist in Psalm 130 anticipates this and says, "With you there is forgiveness, that you may be feared. I wait for the Lord, my soul waits, and in his word I hope. My soul waits for the Lord more than watchmen for the morning, more than watchmen for the morning." And now as we open God's word to continue in the text that we opened up yesterday, we're in 1 Samuel 7, and we'll continue our series, The King We Need. And at this point in the Old Testament, Israel is about to exit the period of judges. And as the book by that name reminds us with its final words, it says, "In those days, Israel had no king. Everyone did as they saw fit." And Samuel would be the last judge and prophet of that period. And he comes onto the scene as the Philistines have been dominating and subjecting Israel for 20 years. God's people are living in fear of their enemies, but now they are lamenting after the Lord. And yet, that lament, or that longing, as some translations put it, has not yet brought them to the point of repentance, not until the day that Samuel called them out with these words, "If you are returning to the Lord with all your hearts, then rid yourselves of the foreign gods, commit yourselves to the Lord and serve him only, and he will deliver you out of the hand of the Philistines." And so they did. They got rid of their foreign gods and they served the Lord only. And our main takeaway yesterday was this: true repentance is tangible and undivided. And today in 1 Samuel 7, starting in verse 5, we're going to build on that, and I'll tell you now what the key point for today's message is. Repentance is not enough. We need a mediator to make atonement. I'll repeat that and I'll build on that as we go. Repentance is not enough. We need a mediator to make atonement. And now picking up with verse 5. "Then Samuel said, 'Assemble all Israel at Mizpah, and I will intercede with the Lord for you.' When they had assembled at Mizpah, they drew water and poured it out before the Lord. On that day they fasted, and there they confessed, 'We have sinned against the Lord.' Now Samuel was serving as leader of Israel at Mizpah." So individually, privately, the people of Israel now had gotten rid of their idols, household by household, and now it was time corporately for Israel to confess their sins together. And that is extraordinary. This kind of thing doesn't just happen. It's not an event you can plan. We're talking about a massive working of God across an entire people all at once. It's an ancient revival. The pouring out of water and the fasting are both symbolic of their hearts before God, not manipulating him, but turning toward him, demonstrating in a tangible way their dependence on him. Let's keep going. Verse 7. "When the Philistines heard that Israel had assembled at Mizpah, the rulers of the Philistines came up
to attack them. When the Israelites heard of it, they were afraid because of the Philistines. And for good reason. They likely had few weapons to fight with at that point. 20 years without a blacksmith will do that. That was what the Philistines had imposed on the people. And Israel's numbers were few, their faith was small. And this is exactly where this new generation and the previous one part ways. You see, it's not the size of your faith or its quality that saves you, but the strength of the one in whom your faith resides. I love the way one commentator puts it. Genuine repentance is the proper preparation for God's mercy. Not that repentance coerces such mercy. There is no merit in such repentance, but there is no saving help without such repentance. Repentance is not the cause, but only the condition of Yahweh's deliverance. Now in chapter 4, when the last generation was desperate and facing the Philistines in their day, what did they do? Well, if you flipped back to chapter 4, middle of verse 3, you'd see it there in the text. At that time, the elders of Israel said, "Why did the Lord bring defeat on us today before the Philistines? Let's bring the Ark of the Lord's covenant from Shiloh so that he may go with us and save us from the hand of our enemies." They did not seek the Lord, but they tried to use him and use the Ark, and the Ark was lost briefly to the Philistines. The Lord afflicted the Philistines and caused them to send the ark back to Israel, and when it did, it came as far as the house of a man named Abinadab, and there they left it for 20 years. So now flipping back to chapter 7, verse 8, this generation apparently has learned the lesson. No one says, "Hey, wait a minute, remember the ark? It's over at Abinadab's house. Quick, someone go get it. It's a powerful weapon." No, instead the people of Israel said to Samuel, "Do not cease to cry out to the Lord our God for us, that he may save us from the hand of the Philistines." They needed literal deliverance on the battlefield, but more than that, they needed deliverance from their own sin before the Lord. They had come to repent, yes, but here's the key point again. Repentance is not enough. We need a mediator to make atonement. They did back then, we do today. With Israel, God knew that. He had known that, which is why he called Samuel as a child 20 years earlier, and now he was standing in as the prophet of Israel. Their faith was tiny and untested. Their knowledge of God was small, and yet, get this, none of that was a problem for God. They needed someone to speak on God's behalf to them and to intercede on their behalf before God, a mediator. But first, what's atonement? What's atonement? It's a theological word from the Bible, and it's a concept we can understand intuitively. In my own home, Marcy and I have 3 children, and of course, conflicts are common, like they are in all families. If one child sins against another, let's say, and one child takes a toy out of another's hands, what's required to make things right? It's not complicated. First, repentance in the form of a heartfelt apology, and then give the toy back. But what if, rather than just taking the toy, they had also thrown it over the banister and the toy had shattered on the floor below? Well, in that case, a simple apology and handing back the pieces of a broken toy wouldn't be enough. Somehow that child would have to pay for what they destroyed. Without that, the relationship couldn't be restored. Well, our need for atonement for our sin before God is much more like the latter, except much more serious and grievous. That's not because our sin is infinite, but because God is. He's infinite in his holiness and perfection. He's the maker and sustainer of all creation. In him we live and move and have our being. Without God's constant sustaining power, we wouldn't even continue to exist. And our sin, which offends his holy character and is deserving of his wrath, our sin separates us from the one who calls himself the way, the truth, and the life. He is life. And our sin separates us from that life. And what do we call it when we're separated from life? That's called death. And the Bible states it plainly that the wages of sin is death. And so,
this pattern of sacrifice, which is found all the way back in the first few chapters of Genesis. It winds its way through the Old Testament, God showing his people and showing us his intention ultimately to save them through Christ. But here in the Old Testament, God is graciously allowing a substitute for the sin which sin deserves, a sacrifice which allows for that guilt to be borne by another. Listen to the details of what comes next. Verse 9. Then Samuel took a suckling lamb and sacrificed it as a whole burnt offering to the Lord. He cried out to the Lord on Israel's behalf, and the Lord answered him. While Samuel was sacrificing the burnt offering, the Philistines drew near to engage Israel in battle. But that day, the Lord thundered with a loud thunder against the Philistines and threw them into such a panic that they were routed before the Israelites. The men of Israel rushed out of Mizpah and pursued the Philistines, slaughtering them along the way to a point below Beth-Kar. The details here are incredible. Right there in their midst was a nursing lamb who was offered up before God on behalf of all the people. And how long did it take for God to respond? It was immediate. Just as Samuel was offering up the burnt offering, God acted independently and without their help. He thundered from heaven. Throughout the Bible, there is a cadence of grace, I sometimes like to call it, and you can hear it like a melody throughout the history of salvation. Did you pick up the tune right there? God is pointing us to the great shepherd who himself would take the place of his sheep, becoming the Lamb of God who takes away the sin of the world.

0: Written by Fanny Crosby in the 19th century, but sung for us today by Nathan Drake. To God be the glory. Such a great hymn to wrap up our time together today. This is Haven Today. I'm David Wolin, and we're in a series this week called The King We Need. And I want to invite you to come back tomorrow as we continue in 1 Samuel 7 and conclude this section of the series with a punctuation mark, a reminder not only of the God who delivers, but also how he delivers. And that points us directly to the King of Kings. So have you had that moment yourself when you suddenly were shocked to realize how much of the whole Bible truly does point to Jesus? I can remember when that light bulb for me turned on years ago as I was reading the Old Testament and realized it really is pointing me to the greater Joseph, the greater Moses, the greater David, the greater Daniel. All of these men, of course, used by God, but none of them could do what the Lord Jesus did for us. And as you read through the Bible with what some have called the, quote, Jesus lens, when you do that, you do begin to see how Christ is the fulfillment of every promise throughout the Bible. And to help you see that more clearly, I'm so excited to send you Haven's very own hardback book called Christ in All the Scriptures, Reading and Praying Through the Bible in a Year. This is a first-of-its-kind resource coming out of Haven, and I believe it will help you to see Jesus on every page of God's Word. This is our way of saying thank you for your gift to help Haven continue to broadcast the great story of Jesus on your local radio station and many, many more around North America and beyond. 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So would you pray about how the Lord may be leading you to give? 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And I cannot begin to tell you how much of a difference this makes for us throughout the year. 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I'm David Wolin. Won't you come back again next time? We'll be keeping it all about Jesus. It's the great story here on Haven Today.
1: 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Ed, China is a vast country. 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
2: It's very important, particularly in light of the fact that churches are often very difficult to find and sometimes dangerous to attend. Mm-hmm. 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
3: 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Your patience and love bolster our faith in the midst of business. 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Your hard work has brought many people strength to live, faith, endurance, and greater knowledge of God. Thanks to you, we are being able to better understand God's will and build closer relationships with Him and walk in His paths.
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2: 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That's exactly what we want to accomplish. We want people to get to know Christ. 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
6: Your Moody Radio weather forecast. Abundant sunshine coming our way for today, easing our high up to the low 80s. Now dry through the night to low upper 60s. And then we do have a system moving in our direction. Rounds of showers with thunderstorms picking up through Wednesday night too, and Thursday. Could see some locally heavier rain. I'm staff meteorologist Jennifer Naramore for 90.1 FM Moody Radio.
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8: Coming out of the chute, here we go on this beautiful Tuesday morning, and I want to make sure that you have impact in your life this week. And one way I want to let you know you can do it, this is going to be great. 10 months from now, we're going to be sailing away, and this is a discipleship we're going to be on, and it's going to be an impact week. Do I believe that your life trajectory can be changed in 1 week of sailing through the Inside Passage of Alaska? I do, Young Thunder.
13: 100%, because it's not just about going and seeing the amazing sights and excursions. That's all going to be there. It's going to be beautiful to be around God's creation. But it is a week, like you said, Carl, focused on discipleship. I mean, you're going to be on the boat. You're going to be given some time in the Word with a bunch of people. Same with Dr. Michael Rydelnik. Great teachers to be in the Word with, where you can get discipled. And then also Micah Tyler leading worship. It's going to be a great time of just being with God for 7 days.
8: It's going to be good. And I've been saying this, invest in your life. I mean, a week long, basically a camp at sea, where you get to take in so many excursions and just going dockside at all these ports of Juneau, Sitka, Glacier Bay. I mean, we're going to launch from Seattle. It's going to be an incredible trip. We're 10 months out now, and the boat is, well, our portion of the boat is nearly half filled up. So we're going to fill up all the cabins that we're going to have reserved. There's no doubt about it. So I want you to get your name in the hat, take a look at this thing, get all the details, and we got a way for you to get her done.
13: Yep, real easy. Just text the word cruise, the word cruise to 800 855-7898. Again, the word cruise to 800-555-7898. Check out the itinerary. Talk with your spouse about it before purchasing those tickets. It's going to be a ton of fun. We can't wait to see you there.
8: Yeah. Well, this is Impact Week, and we wanted to come out of the chute hot. One of the challenges in our life is that we want to have impact, but when we're looking over our shoulder, wondering how in the world we're going to get this month taken care of financially, it can feel so daunting. It can feel overwhelming. There's some of you that have worry or concern. Some of you just need more wisdom about how to leverage resources toward Kingdom Gold. And there's no greater man than this for this than Rob West. Amen.
13: Amen.

0: Carl and Crew here this morning. One of the biggest pressure builders is finance. More month than there is paycheck, or how does that go? What's that old
1: more,
0: saying?
1: More month than money.
0: More month than money. Yeah. And look, here's what's weird about that. Sometimes you can get a trajectory financially where you've got way more money than month, but you're still twisted around the axle of stress.

0: saying their primary source of anxiety is finances.
1: Wow. You know,
0: Bankrate saying 27% say they couldn't cover 1 month missed earnings, and 62% saying they're very uncomfortable with their level of emergency savings. So, yeah, we're feeling the squeeze at every direction right now. And as you said, it can come at both ends of the spectrum in terms of net worth. It can be the squeeze because I've gotten out of control with credit card debt. It can also be the squeeze because I'm trying to control what I have, and I have a lot, but it's so connected to my heart, because money issues at the end of the day are heart issues.
1: Yeah, they really are. I'm going to pitch you a tough one. Man, we got a text in here yesterday, and I prayed for this woman, and hers broke my heart. I think it's helped me remember this young thunder. I think she was like in her 60s, and she had no retirement, and she's now a single woman. And she was kind of left. I think I think her husband passed away and things weren't planned, and she's just, this is my trial. And my heart just goes out to people, because it ain't cheap to live. And then you got a woman that's alone. How in the world do you counsel people that are in that situation? Because that's real, Rob.
0: You know, I think number one, you've got to name the pressure honestly. And we've got to start by bringing our concerns before the Lord without pretending they're small. You know, the Psalms give us language for honest prayer. When I'm afraid, I put my trust in you.
1: Boom.
0: It doesn't say I never feel afraid. You know, he says fear becomes an invitation to trust. And we have to remember what's true, Carl, and that is that God owns everything. I mean, you all have been talking about this. God knows our needs. He is our Father. He has not abandoned us. So rehearsing these truths, I think, helps to loosen the grip.
1: Speaking it out, right?
0: Absolutely. It loosens the grip of financial anxiety. And then we take the next faithful step. You know, you may not be able to solve every financial challenge at once, but you can ask, what is the next wise thing? And then resist isolation. And I would say that's the key to your caller is, you know, financial pressure grows in secrecy. You know, shame tells us to hide, but wisdom tells us to invite trusted counsel.
1: Good.
0: And that's where the body of Christ needs to step in and perhaps meet a need and be there in a time of distress and come around a widow who's all of a sudden has this pressure that just feels like it's crushing. And yet God sees her, and with people surrounding her, she can walk through this and lean into God as her provider.
2: 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He is the host of the nationally syndicated radio program Faith and Finance Live, which you hear afternoons right here on Moody Radio. You know, a big frustration for many families is that their income has stayed largely the same, and yet so many of the uncontrolled expenses that you really can't get out from under, have continued to go up. The price of gas, the price of groceries, the price to heat or to cool your home. And families feel this sense of, what in the world am I supposed to do? Am I supposed to find another way to get money because I'm not keeping up with the bills?
0: Yeah, that's exactly right, Allie. And the Bible calls us to wisdom, not worry here. So, you know, the Proverbs encourage diligence and planning and saving and wise counsel. So I think the biblical response to financial pressure is certainly not passivity. It's not pretending the bills are not due or ignoring the financial reality in the name of faith. Faithful stewardship may involve making a budget, reducing expenses. We've got to pay down debt. We've got to build that emergency savings. We've got to make hard decisions. But there's a difference between carrying responsibility and carrying anxiety.
1: Yeah.
0: Your responsibility says, Lord, what would faithfulness look like with what you've entrusted to me right now? Anxiety says everything depends on me and I can't afford to fail. And I think that's why, you know, when we think about Matthew 6, Jesus' words, he doesn't say your needs are imaginary. He says your heavenly Father knows that you need them all. So the antidote to anxiety is not denial. It's really trust in the Father's knowledge and care and provision. And then we do the next faithful thing with what passes through our hands.
1: Love it. Rob West, our guest here, coming up, man. It's the equivalent of slapping a verse on someone, but I've heard something going around lately that I want to get you to interact with, Rob. It's something that I think there's a little truth in,

0: but it can be really dangerous. We'll get into that more with Rob West straight ahead.
1: There are many students who are much smarter than school has ever shown them to be. Hi, I'm Cynthia Tobias for Focus on the Family with a tip for back-to-school success. Traditional classrooms, inflexible systems of evaluation, and established methods of instruction don't fit every student. You know what I mean. Your child is bright and capable, but she seems to constantly be at odds with the school system. It's true, our children spend a significant part of their lives going to school, and their self-esteem reflects to a great degree how they're judged by educators. But how much of school should really be such a big deal? The question is, does your child lack basic skills, or does he simply not fit the standard mold? As I did in my book, Every Child Can Succeed, I would challenge you to take a serious look at the many ways of being smart. Your child may not be academically brilliant, but I can say with assurance she has other strengths you can focus on. I'm Cynthia Tobias.
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0: Well, perspective can be good. It can also be a bat that you hit yourself or someone upside the head, and that's not good. Rob West, our guest right now. Rob, I've been to Burundi, which is one of the poorest countries on the planet, and I watched home after home after home after home after home live in hand to mouth every day. Got back from India not too long ago. A lot of those people are in similar conditions, some of them even worse. And, you know, I want to ask you, when is perspective globally a good thing and when is it a bad thing? Because this can be the, you know, it's the old, well, you know, we finish your breakfast. There's kids around the globe that don't have the. When is perspective good and when is it bad?
8: Yeah, it's a great question, you know, and I think perspective can be a tremendous gift when it leads to gratitude and contentment. So seeing how much of the world lives with far less, I think absolutely reminds us of God's provision and allows us to then hold our possession more loosely. But I think it can become unhealthy when we minimize the real challenges in our own lives or to create guilt rather than gratitude.
0: Yes.
8: Because someone else has it worse. That doesn't mean our struggles aren't real. And so I think the balance is right. We've got to let the global perspective increase our thankfulness and our generosity and our trust in God, but we don't dismiss legitimate needs or burdens. And ultimately, it should drive us toward compassion and to stewardship at the same time.
9: Rob West from Faith Finance Live with us this morning. You know, one of the things that many families face is that there's so many kind of built-in expectations around finances of things that you're just sort of expected to be able to do, throw a birthday party for your kids or to pay for that field trip that you hadn't anticipated. And all of these, particularly if you have children, there are all these things that kind of come with an expectation, and parents can feel this pressure of not wanting their kids to be disappointed, not wanting to feel like I can't provide the kind of experiences that other kids seem to be able to have. Yeah. And so there's this very real stress and this tension of, I hadn't expected to have to pay, you know, an extra $100 for baseball uniforms for the fundraiser. Speak to the families who feel that pressure right now.
8: You know, there's no doubt a lot of families feel that pressure today. We love our kids. We don't want them to be disappointed. But sometimes we unintentionally, I think, let these cultural expectations drive spending decisions instead of our values. Because when it comes to how we allocate God's money, and that's the starting point, it's not ours, it's His. So the starting point is to say, what do we value as Christ followers? Where is God taking us, and how can money be used as a tool? And I think the question we need to ask is, am I trying to create a meaningful memory or meet an unrealistic expectation? Because here's the thing. I mean, we know this to be true. I've seen it in my own life. Kids remember time and attention and relationships far more than the size of the party or the amount spent. And so it's okay to set limits. In fact, learning that we can't always have everything we want is an important life lesson. And so as parents, we're not called to provide every experience. We're called to faithfully steward what God has entrusted to us. So if birthday parties and vacations or extracurricular activities are creating financial stress, give yourself permission to scale back. You know, a child who grows up in a loving home with financially healthy parents modeling faithful stewardship, that's a gift far more valuable than any extravagant celebration could ever provide.
10: I love that. I got a funny story here, guys. This is, you're going to crack up, Allie. So we had a spur of the moment electrical outage here, power shut down. We got it like 2 minutes before ComEd said, you're going to be shut down at like 6:30 p.m. This is a couple of days ago. Sure enough, like clockwork, 6:30, boop, power goes down. They said, we got a problem in your area. So we're out, you know, my wife and I, we're like, let's go find out where the problem is. So we go driving around, looking around. We just go a couple blocks away, no joking. They had these inflatables, these big blow-ups for this big party. We're watching people walk away from this in all these deflated inflatables, right?
9: Oh, no.
10: So the party had come to a crushing end, which is a great metaphor for stuff like, man, we're creating this big event for our kids. Now the party's over, man. It's just a kick in the pants. All right, so listen, here's the crazy thing. You don't have two nickels rubbed together, or you're feeling the pressure and you've got a loaded 401k, pressure's pressure. Give us the three step, and I'm hitting you cold with this because I hadn't warmed you up, but give us three steps out of this that are universal principles for getting the pressure off with regard to finances.
8: Well, I mean, I think the first thing is you have to recognize financial pressure is real. You know, the uncertainty is real, but they're not ultimate. Right. And the Christian life does not promise us, Carl and Allie, that we will never feel pressure. It promises that we don't carry pressure alone. And so we belong to a Father who feeds the birds and clothes the lilies and knows our needs and calls us to seek His kingdom.
10: Yeah.
8: And so I think first, you know, the pressure to compare. We're looking at others and what they have, and we're feeling like we're behind. And then we have the pressure to control, believing that we can just accumulate enough money and we'll finally be secure. And then the pressure to consume, to the constant pull to spend more, to upgrade more, to raise our standard of living. So what do we do? Well, the first is we've got to recognize who owns it. And we've got to say, okay, God, I recognize it's yours. My role is that of steward. It's that household manager. If you were going away for the weekend and somebody said, hey, can you come watch my house? When you walked in the door, you know you own nothing, right? But you're responsible to manage everything for the master who entrusted it to you. That's our posture. We've got to accept our role. Second is to live within our means. We have to say, God, what have you entrusted to me, and how can I be faithful with that? And what does faithfulness look like? And so that should drive us back to God's word to say, what does the master say? What is on his heart? It just so happens that, most of the parables have some connection to money. 2,300 verses. There's a lot on this topic there that we need to look at. And then I think third is when we continue to give in the midst, we practice generosity as an act of trust. It reminds us that it's money is not our master.
10: Quick note on that. Why? That is so counterintuitive. And some people might be going, are you insane?
8: Yeah.
10: You aren't crazy, though, are you, Rob?
8: Well, it trains our hearts, Carl, to release control and participate in God's care for others. It doesn't mean giving recklessly or beyond what we have. Remember, Paul said, give according to what you have, not what you don't have. But in seasons of pressure, I think generosity can help recenter our hearts on God's abundance rather than our scarcity.
10: Beautiful, man.
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0: just to be honest.
1: I've been ruminating on it for 2 weeks now, the life of Jeremiah. I just get a kick out of the fact that God called this young man and said, I want you to be a prophet. I want you to speak on my behalf. And in typical probably Jeremiah or any humble prophet's kind of response, he's like, man, I don't even know what to say. He says, I'll give you the words to say. So he's talking with them. This is found in the book of Jeremiah about this calling that he's got, what's going on with Israel. And then in chapter 7, verse 27, God tells Jeremiah, oh, by the way, ain't nobody going to listen to you. Nobody.
2: What a message to get.
1: Nobody's going to listen to you. What would you do with that, Jonathan?
2: Oh, man. That's a good question. I mean, I'd like to think that I would be just like Jeremiah and go, and I will continue to give it faithfully. It would probably be extremely discouraging to know that I'm going to continue to give this word and no one's going to listen. It might also feel, maybe I'm getting a little of this feeling right now just thinking about it, but it's almost like, well, pressure's off. I'm not even just a little bit. No one's going to come to me. All I got to do is go out there and say it. And so, but I'm sure that was not easy because it wasn't just no one was listening. I mean, they hated him for talking.
1: Yeah. Tradition has it is that he was killed and put into a very cistern that he predicted that he had prophesied that they had carved out cisterns that could not hold water. Mm-hmm. And he was thrown and killed and put in those very water wells that he spoke of. But Jeremiah was a guy so rich in faith. And you got to ask the question, how did that happen? We find that in 586, when Jerusalem was sacked and the temple was burned, he then on the heels of that writes in this book of Lamentations, the steadfast love of the Lord never ceases. His mercies never come to an end. They are new every morning. Great is your faithfulness. But then we go on. Those are two classic verses. Lamentations 3, 22 and 23, but you go on, you find more. The Lord is my portion, says my soul, therefore I will hope in him. The Lord is good to those who wait for him, to the soul who seeks him. Boy, we can learn from Jeremiah, can't we, Young Thunder? We often live very surface level in the flesh, but if we allow our soul to be seeking the Lord, waiting on the Lord, our soul will then speak to ourselves and say, the steadfast love of the Lord never ceases.
2: And I love the idea, and it's so cool because some of the most amazing Old Testament saints have this kind of reality of conversating with themselves.
1: Yes.
2: You know, David says, why so downcast, O my soul, put your trust in God, is a sense of understanding the reality and the truth of God's presence and power, yet our body doesn't always react to that or live in that reality, and we can kind of pull ourselves back into it when we keep our eyes on him.
1: Yeah, and I mean, here's the hope that we have. When you can cultivate at the innermost part of your being, the soul of your life, which is the totality of who we are. It's not only the innermost part, it's everything that we are. If we can begin to cultivate that relationship with God so deeply, so personally, and I know this flies in the face of modern evangelicalism across the West, where we've reduced our faith down to showing up regularly on the weekends or getting into a small group. No, we got to slow the roll enough where our soul is being tended to by God. And it's easy to read scriptures, go to groups, answer questions, but never have God meet with you deeply. And that we have to remedy.
2: Yeah. Yeah, we do.
1: That we have to remedy.
2: Because he wants to.
1: Speak to your soul right now and ask the question, why are you so downcast, O my soul? And then repeat what Jonathan just cited. Put your hope in God. Put your hope in God.

0: When we think about tending to our soul, we don't often use those words in our culture today, but we do use words like all your life, all of you, every bit of you, every square inch of you. And that's what it really means to live for Jesus. Now, what does that look like and how do we get there? That's the question at hand. And Lena Abajamra is going to come in here and tell us what she's learned most recently. Hang on.
1: You've got rules at home. You enforce them. And when one of your children crosses the line, they pay the consequences, right? Hi, I'm Mark Gregston with Parenting Today's Teens. If you're in a family, you deal with discipline issues. But I want to take just a moment to remind you of what's behind those rules and consequences. The root of discipline is this. Mom and Dad, you are helping your child get to a place he wants to be, and you're keeping him from a place he doesn't want to end up. Next time you find yourself buried in the nitty-gritty daily details of enforcing rules at home, there's a purpose behind your actions. And discipline, combined with relationship, leads to a really good place.
2: Looking to make positive changes in your family? 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
9: From the oil rig to the pulpit, Carl is in the crew. 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
0: So we were just diving into Jeremiah. What a guy. My goodness. What a calling. I just get such a kick out of this. Oh God, I don't have the words to say. I'll give you the words, Jeremiah. Seven chapters later, verse 27. Oh, by the way, Jeremiah, nobody's going to listen to you. But this man had such a rich faith that even in the Lamentations, he writes, "The steadfast love of the Lord never ceases. His mercies never come to an end. They are new every morning. Great is your faithfulness." But we get an indication here, and this sets us up for a guest we're going to bring in right now. "The Lord is my portion, says my soul. Therefore, I will hope in him. The Lord is good to those who wait for him." Lena, this is Jeremiah's lamentation, talking about the greatness of God. Right after Jerusalem has been sacked, the temple has been burned, and all of his buddies have been hauled off to Babylon. There is something going on deep in the soul of this man, right, Lena?
10: He's one of my favorites because I've needed to look at his life and example so much in my life. And I mean, let's not make it, any bones about it. This guy's called the weeping prophet. I mean, he had a lot of down days. This is not a guy who is constantly like, God is so good. He wrestled like nobody else did. Oh. And I mean, imagine him in social media now. Imagine if he had a social media, no followers, only haters, no converts, even the leaders, the Christian leaders. Like, it's just like, Carl, I just read an article that popped up in my Facebook yesterday. A pastor was saying that in a 4-week stint at his church, and praise God for that, I'm not taking away from that, had 147,000 people attend.
0: That's a lot of people.
10: How would Jeremiah fit in there?
0: Well, Jeremiah,
10: he looked like a success.
0: Yeah, I mean, he was a success. And the amazing thing about Jeremiah,
10: in God's eyes,
0: and in the living legacy of Jeremiah, is we get to learn from his life. That's the powerful thing.
10: In the time when they were living there, when they were in the place, he got put in more prisons and potholes and pit holes. And I mean, the guy to write Lamentations 3 is mind-boggling because his life experience was so hard. But his ability to wrestle with God and come out on the side of what you just read is what makes him a hero of the faith.
0: It's just amazing. Okay, Lena, let's just jump in here. You've got a new book releasing today, and we're going to give a link for that in just a little bit, guys, with a bunch of freebies and cool devos and all kinds of stuff you can get connected with. We'll get into that. So when I was a kid growing up, I always heard about what it really meant to live for Jesus. And what I was told by a youth evangelist who came to our little church in Anchorage, Alaska, is it means that you put the Bible on top of all the other books and you walk from class to class. So I tried that. It was really hard for me, though, and I quit after one period because I wasn't a Christ follower. So I want to talk about this gap. We've got a lot of people that are trying to live for Jesus that aren't regenerate. Those number, I'm not lying, because we got 70%+ of Americans say they're Christian. But only 4%, according to Barna's most recent stats, have a Christian worldview and attempt to align their life privately and publicly with it. So that gap is enormous. So let's begin with, what does it really mean to live for Jesus? Let's quantify it. What is that? What are we aiming for?
10: Look, I think, Pastor, you've said it best, as I've heard you say it a million times before, which is Galatians 2:20. I have been crucified with Christ, nevertheless I live. Yet not I, but Christ lives in me. So you basically come to Christ, you give up your life. There's no other way to say it. You're done. It's not your life anymore. It's Jesus in you. Which, if you're like, I hate this concept, then you have to question whether you really know the Lord, right? So, because he's worth it. Because the other side of it is, he is so worth it. And he's everything that you can imagine to have in life: security, peace, joy, not riches and possessions. Yes, heaven will have everything you need, but even here on this life, to have him is to have everything. And when you understand that, it becomes an honor to give him your life. So there's that. So I think there's two categories to kind of break down what you're saying. Because I think there's the person who thinks they're a Christian and is not. So to say, you know, first, am I a Christian? But I think my other concern writing this book is the many who truly are. Like right now, we are experiencing a somewhat of a revival in the United States, considering how things have been and where they are now. And men are coming back to church. And we see on social media people flocking, 147,000 people in a month at a church. You know, Forrest Frank concerts, millions coming, you know, all the numbers that are there, Asbury and the like. But I think also, not just there's a group that thinks they're Christians who are not, but then there's ones who truly are, but have a skewed expectation based on cultural norms and social media of what it really means to be a Christian.
0: Okay, so on that topic, what lie have we bought from Satan that is askew from the gospel?
10: Okay, you started the segment. Is the Holy Spirit alive for you to bring up Jeremiah? I mean, again, this is the prototype at the end of the day. So the biggest lie is that if I give my life to Jesus, everything circumstantial is going to be okay. Because everything is going to be okay, yes. But everything Western circumstantial is going to be okay. Meaning, if I do what God wants, he'll give me what I want.
0: Yeah. That's what we boiled it down to.
10: I think that is the American lie.
0: Yeah.
10: And we may not say it this bluntly, but we believe if I do what God wants, then this was the lie of the purity culture. I'm going to find the perfect person to marry. My life is going to be happily ever after. My kids are going to follow Jesus if I bring them up in nourishing, you know, in the ways of the Lord. So we take a little bit of scripture and now we impose on it the American dream of blessing and prosperity and all the things that ease and comfort. And I think the lie is that ease and comfort come from perfect circumstances, and it is God's job to give me perfect circumstances. What God offers is peace and comfort that come from his presence.
0: How do we jar ourselves free from, I believe, what we've taken is the American dream, and we've tried to layer that over God's vision for our life? And it, on that whole tenet that you just raised, the tenet of how's my circumstances going, they don't cross paths at all. The American dream and God's vision for our life, they don't cross paths, Lena.
10: I think the solution that God has given us to overcome this malady is suffering.
0: You're right.
10: Personal suffering, emotional suffering, the fact that anxiety, number one, you know, Gen Z right now, I mean, the book I wrote is for Gen Zs to help them navigate this, because you're kind of looking, we look at Gen Z as a problem that needs to be fixed. I come to Jesus, I put my trust in him, why am I still struggling with anxiety? Yet suffering is the very thing, I mean, anxiety for that person is the very thing God is using as the invitation to experience him more deeply. You may never be cured of anxiety, but you will have the Lord who will heal you in that space.
0: Yeah, and that's the difference,
10: Carl,
0: you know.
10: I know. I see your brain rolling.
0: No, my brain's rolling here, because I think a lot of people, we went through a season where in the church where if you're in Christ, you're fearless. Well, then why in the world did God talk about fear so much if we're fearless? And why did the Apostle Paul reference anxiety? And why did James, the half-brother of Jesus, allude to the fact that you're going to be anxious for a lot of stuff, but God will give you wisdom through these trials if they aren't going to be there? So it's not, we don't get delivered from them. Jeremiah, again, is proof positive. We get delivered through them.
10: Yes. And in them. Yes. And look, I mean, I'm watching right now. I'm in a season of life where I'm watching probably my hero of the faith, my mother, who brought me to Christ, led me to the Lord. And she's 85 this March. And
0: oh, bless her heart.
10: You know, she has lived as faithful, and God has blessed her with a sharp mind. She looks great. Everyone just can't believe she looks like she does. She is in the Word of God. And I don't know of a person who loves Jesus so purely as there are others in her generation, but you know that, Christian that I'm.
0: Yes, thinking. Yes, yes. Rich
10: Lord.
0: In faith.
10: She walks around the house, humming hymns, practicing the everything. Like, she's lived her life honoring her husband, bringing up her kids, you name it, not deviated through church hurt, et cetera, et cetera. She's a refugee from Palestine back in 1949 when she was 7. They ended up in Lebanon, you know, went through a lot of different family dynamics, did not grow up as a believer, gave her life to Christ, and has faithfully walked the path. And now at 85, she gets hit with leukemia. She's got a shoulder that's frozen. She's got some kids that give her trouble. You know, it is like, I'm watching her level of suffering. This is a person who she's not leading a Bible study, though she has been faithful in the church her whole life. And part of your brain looks at a person like this and goes, how do you still, like, is this the faithful, like, what's the payoff?
0: Yeah.
10: That's the American mindset.
0: Yes.
10: Is to go, what's the payoff for a person who's lived so faithfully? If you get to 85, she has more trials in this last year than she's had in the last 10 years combined in 2026, in 6 months. Yet I've never seen her so deeply dependent and rejoicing. And she, if she was sitting here next to me, and she's right down the street, if she was sitting out next to me, her first thing, this is what it means to live for Jesus. It is understanding that though the trials are many, the Savior has become sweeter. She cannot wait to see him, whether it's a month, a year, or a decade. She is ready, and she's experiencing him out. She's not waiting for heaven to see him. To me, that is the picture of the Christian life that I don't think we see enough of on social media, because these people are not busy posting. They're busy worshiping.
0: So we look at a verse, a basic one, that if you've been in church any length of time at all, you know it. The thief came to steal, kill, and destroy. I came that you may have life and life abundant. Here's the rub, Lena. I think we have defined abundant wrongly. I think we've wrongly
10: 100%
0: defined
10: correct.
0: It. And when we define abundant wrongly, we set ourselves up for disappointment upon disappointment and despair, don't we?
10: That's it. You took the words out of my mouth. That's it. The disappointment leads to despair. Where's God? Why isn't he fighting for me? And I think we do it. I mean, I'll tell you, as a person who's given my life to not just to Christ, but my calling, I've put ministry above medicine. Medicine is a ministry, but in my mind, teaching the word of God, bringing souls to Christ, discipling, all those things are of greater value to me. So in some ways, because of my goals are Christian, the assumption is that now God is going to bless this Christian thing even more. So even as we see young people come to know Christ more and revive more, again, psychologically, when you impose the American dream, you think, oh, well, if I'm going to go be a missionary, as an example, or if I'm going to go be a pastor, then God's going to bless those endeavors because I'm sacrificing a career in finance, a career in medicine, whatever it is that you think you're sacrificing for Christ. So now you live this Christian path. And now you find yourself maybe in Montana somewhere pastoring a small church that isn't growing, a social media account that doesn't bring you revenue. And you're kind of going, God, I did this for you. You're writing books that nobody wants. You know what I mean?
0: Right.
10: Whatever it is that we think should be. And you're kind of going, well, that didn't pan out. Because again, abundance in our life means hundreds of people getting baptized, many people turning their life to, which comes back to Jeremiah, the man who had no converts during his life. The Ethiopian was a man who saved, I don't even think knew the living God from a personal experience, but saved him from the pit because he felt sorry for him when his own religious leaders didn't save him. That's Jeremiah in the book of Jeremiah. And so again, mind-boggling exercise when you compare life in Christ biblically and life in Christ American and Western.
0: You would contend that our greatest disappointment flows out of a misguided plumb bob. Not a plumb bob of truth, but a plumb bob of earthly standards.
10: Whatever our expectations are, this is why the purity movement, again, to pick on that, because it's people are familiar with the controversy of the purity culture, where if I stay pure and guard my heart, and then I find someone and God's going to give us a happy marriage. And a generation of millennials were disappointed because they got married and then they were disappointed and the divorce rates were just as high. And again, it's whatever your expectation that you bring to God, if it's built on earthly measures, you are going to be disappointed. So when you think about what does it mean to really live for Jesus with all of your life now, the complete whole of your life, and for all of your life in the future, it is to set expectations that God wants and gives us. And when you talk about the abundant life, what Jesus was talking about had nothing to do with money, status, position, or power.
0: None.
10: And yet his disciples, I don't think there was a... Once they got that, because during the 3 years of ministry, I don't think they understood it. So I think, again, you can be following Jesus and still not get it. But once they experienced the living Christ, the resurrection, the Holy Spirit in them, and they were massively aware of spiritual realities, I don't think you could have found a happier, more content, more abundant life bunch. And almost every one of the disciples was killed for the gospel, except for John, the beloved.
0: Yeah, I wonder, as I look at the word, because I see in John 4, it is that Peter and John, they're threatened. And they're identified as pretty uneducated dudes, but they've been with Jesus, and they just come back and they have a prayer meeting. And I got to believe that as a result of that prayer meeting and then watching God use them to rock that world, not with this health, wealth, prosperity Jesus, but with a transcendent Jesus that overcomes family alienation, loss of inheritance, because these were the costs attached to those early disciples. Yeah. They lost everything, Lena, to follow Jesus.
10: Yeah.
0: That's the real stuff.
10: Yeah, and you know, I agree. And also, I think it's important to remember, because I feel in some ways, like even the disciples, they were like, you know, the Forrest Franks, the, you know, the Asbury preacher, whatever, you know, they were like the highlight reels. Like in a sense, I love them. But I also think, remember that for every Peter, there's a Dorcas.
0: Yeah.
10: Right? Dorcas is the woman who was serving. No one even knew about her till she died. And then everyone was so devastated. She was serving in the church. She wasn't even, you know, because you could be like, well, man, if I was winning a million, if I had 147,000 people in a month at my church, like I'd be, you know, but what if you're the Dorcas?
0: Okay. Lena's got a new book releasing today. It's called All Your Life, What It Really Means to Live for Jesus. 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

0: 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You're listening to 90.1 WMBI FM and HD1 Chicago with WHRD Freeport. I'm Jonathan. Let's get you updated with a little bit of news this morning. The accused arsonist suspected of starting one of the wildfires threatening Spokane, Washington, will make a court appearance today. Aaron Farinacci was arrested by a SWAT team yesterday after a witness said he saw him acting suspiciously near where one of the fires started Saturday. 37-year-old Spokane resident is being held on a $1 million bond. He also has a past criminal record in Arizona, including a manslaughter conviction for killing his father in Mesa in 2010. More than 60,000 people have been evacuated from the area as the fires burn largely uncontained. Hundreds of structures have been destroyed. A Sugar Grove man is charged in a deadly crash last week in Kendall County. Carson Retkopf faces aggravated DUI charges. State police say Retkopf was driving a pickup truck on Friday night when he collided head-on with an SUV on Route 71 near Walker Road in Millbrook. The collision caused a four-vehicle crash. Amy Lee Witter, James Witter, and a four-year-old girl were killed in the wreck. Now for weather, traffic, and a little bit of sports as well. It's Super Dive.
1: Probably our nicest day this week weather-wise. We're starting off. It's currently about 67 degrees. I'm going to take that back. It's 69 degrees, and we've got clear skies, so it is warming up very quickly. High today, 84 with that sunshine. More clouds tomorrow, Wednesday, and rain moving in for Wednesday, Thursday, maybe a little bit Friday morning. And today's high, 84. Tomorrow, 81. 78 on Thursday. Before we do get back into the 80s. And right now, it looks like a nice, warm, sunny weekend. So just throwing that one out as well. Early morning concerns on the Ryan. There was a shooting this morning. They do have the main lines open. But if you're on the inbound Ryan, your Roosevelt exit is closed for continued investigation. That's inbound Ryan, Roosevelt exit. You can use Canalport, come on through, use Wells, or even come all the way through the burn and then exit off at Ohio. But you cannot exit off at Roosevelt. As far as travel times are concerned, the Kennedy is still very light. Eisenhower as well. The Stevenson Tri-State Inn, 25 minutes. The Ryan 95th into downtown is running a little over 20 minutes. Even though the main lines are opened, there's a lot of gaper delays as you approach Roosevelt because you can see all the lights there off to the side. Inbound Bishop Ford Freeway accident at 115th. Two right lanes are blocked there. Check of area roadways brought to you in part by Navy Pier. When it comes to sports, Cubbies beat the Dodgers 10-5. They'll host L.A. again this evening. And for the White Sox, they play in Boston again tonight through Thursday. August 15th, Bears preseason. Here's your update.
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3: Come as you are and experience God. 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
4: If it were possible to have every worldly gain available and you're forfeiting your soul, there's no amount of gain that would make it worth it.
0: Our own way never ever works because it's apart from the life source, which is God.
1: For me, growing up, love was always conditional and can be taken from you. Christ's love can't. And he went to the cross with my mind and my heart that night.
2: Now from the Call of Hope Studios, this is Carl and Crew.
3: You know, we were here yesterday. What? When were we here?
0: Well,
3: when were we here?
0: We were here yesterday.
3: We were. Thank you, Jonathan.
0: Yeah.
3: We were in John 15 and we come back here often. Why? How many layers of spiritual truth are in the story of the vine and the branches?
5: I mean, how do we count?
3: I mean, honestly, by the way, Allie, good to have you back in the saddle again.
5: Yes.
3: She's back in the saddle again. She's looking refreshed and ready to rumble. So what are some of the lessons from vine and branches? I'm just pop quizzing us all here. What are they?
0: I think the most important one, I think this is the reason it's foundational, is that as we abide in Christ, as we spend time with him, as we are near to him and connected to him, we bear fruit.
3: Okay, so nearness brings fruit. What, anything else comes out of this thing?
5: I mean, that word abide. I mean, if you've been in church for any length of time, you've probably heard a number of sermons preached on abiding.
3: Yeah. Yeah, one of the best worship tunes I've ever heard in my life about abiding I'm not even going to try it, but I will abide in you. I will abide in you alone. My life is found in you. My life is found in you alone. Greg Dempster wrote it, and it was an anointed tune.
1: Nice.
3: Yeah.
1: Okay.
3: Yeah. It's so powerhouse. I told him, I'm like, dude, someday we got to produce. I said we, because I'm his friend. Someday we got to produce this thing. But yeah, I mean, in abiding, we could talk forever in a month of Sundays about that, right?
1: Yes.
3: I mean, my goodness. All right, Super Di, what do you got, sister?
1: Along with that abiding, we can get caught in that self-sufficiency. I got this.
3: Apart
1: I can do
3: from
1: it.
3: Me, you can
1: Thank
3: do.
1: You. Self-sufficiency. No, I don't think so. There's no fruit there.
3: I think the entirety of the abundant life that Jesus promises in 10:10 is exegeted in John 15. You know what I mean?
1: Oh, yeah.
3: It's like, it's all right there.
1: This is why we come back to this one so often.
3: Yes. Yes. And it's such a powerful text. And by the way, let me give you a quick start guide on how to use John 15 if you're discipling someone. This is the coolest, simplest tool on the planet. So all you need is you go to a restaurant, you're sitting down, they give you usually they give you a knife and a fork wrapped in a napkin or something like that, or utensils. And then you've got a salt shaker and you got a pepper shaker and all that. So here's the deal. What I do is I'll grab the knife and I'll say, all right, that's the vine. So I'll kind of position it center table. Jesus said, I'm the vine, you're the branch. Put a fork up against it, kind of pull it away a little bit and ask the question, how much fruit can be born when we don't have this close, close connection with the vine? Yeah, obvious answer is nothing. So you put that up against there and then you grab that salt shaker and said, it's to God's glory. Bang, lay it down right at the end of the forks that we bear much fruit. And it's, I find his metaphor out of that vineyard to be one of the most enlivening, simple, but powerful metaphors in all the scripture. It's just good.
1: I've loved over the years seeing the way that you've illustrated this, because you just described one that could be done at a restaurant table.
3: At a restaurant.
1: You've also done one where you have somebody stand up and somebody else kind of has a hand on the shoulder, and then you put something on their other hand, so they're kind of stretched out with like their arms as if they're branches, so one is connected to the whoever person you've said you get to play Jesus, and then you see. So that's my favorite one that you've done.
3: It works. And here's the point, and I think it's our point for this whole week. It is to God's glory that your life have impact. Fruit has impact. It just does. Now, here's the beautiful thing about the impact that God wants to give us. It's very unusual fruit in that we don't touch the glory because we have this eerie sense, I didn't have anything to do with that. And that's a good place to be, isn't it, guys?
1: Very much so. I mean, usually the fruit that we are tempted to take credit for, we have to ask if it's really fruit.
3: Yeah.
1: You know, because people are tempted to say, look at this life that I built. You know, look at this, how I've done in my career, or look at how great my kids turned out, or these different things that we are tempted to take credit for. It's like, really? You really think you did that? And if you could, would it really be fruit?
3: Yeah. And doesn't it sour in your mouth if you see some impact and then you begin to put your name on it?
0: Yes.
3: I mean, this is why my dad.
5: Self-sufficiency, man, just kicks us.
3: I mean, do I even want to go to a time when I preached a message and I thought, wow, I did pretty good there? I don't even want to go there in my mind. But one of the benefits I had with my dad was my dad just, he didn't beat it into me. He he loved it into me. But I remember constantly him saying, whenever something would go well, like for anyone in ministry, he'd go, man, God extended some real grace and freedom through that brother or that sister right there, didn't he, Carl? So it was constantly on his brain.
1: As opposed to saying what?
3: As opposed to saying, wow, you're really gifted. Now, my dad would cheer for people all the time, but it was about availing themselves and being a conduit of God's bounty. And And he was one that introduced to me, there's no such thing as really gifted people. Mm. Everybody's gifted. It's just a question, are you really going to let God use you as a conduit of God's bounty?
0: Amen.
3: Dad had a lot of good stuff, didn't he? Oh, my goodness. I don't even know where we want to go here right now. I had a question queued up. Now I don't like it. So we're going to play a song and when we come back.
5: That's hilarious.
3: I had a question all queued up. I had this yesterday. Now I don't like my question.
5: Oh, okay.
3: Yeah.
5: All right.
3: I don't like it at all.
0: Okay. That's so funny.
3: So we're going to spin a record, and then we're going to come back and see if Allie Meister has a question.
5: Oh,
3: better than mine.
5: Okay.
3: We aren't going to do a competition or anything. We'll just go with hers. This is Jeremy Camp. It's called Getting Started. It's to God's glory that you bear much fruit. Don't touch the glory, but go ahead and live a life of impact.

0: Jeremy Camp, getting started. You know, the cool thing about this spiritual journey, I just want to give you a shot here. It'd be good if I kept my face in front of the microphone.
1: Generally helpful.
0: Thank you, Jonathan.
1: You're welcome.
0: Appreciate that. Don't get discouraged if you feel like getting started. I've been walking with Jesus for like a year and I just stink. First off, God's faithful. You're a new creature in Christ Jesus. The old is gone. The new has come. Your new identity is real as real can be. There's going to be setbacks. There's going to be challenges. Our God is faithful. You are not identified by your most recent failing. You're identified by the one who redeemed your soul. That's just a few shots across the bow I want to give Satan right now. It can get discouraging following Jesus some days, right, Allie?
2: Yes. I mean, because I think when we know what is true and what is right, and even kind of what we've talked about in this session, that,
0: yeah,
2: you know, when we've seen the impact of abiding and fruitfulness, and then when we feel like we get away from that.
0: And by the way, this is why new mercies are there every morning. This weird notion, and it's true. I was talking to a great spiritual leader about this here just a couple of days ago. There is a great spiritual notion out there that that victories even a week ago have lots of staying power. They intentionally don't. God intended for that because Satan's coming at us with new battles, so that freshness of that sweetness with God must sustain, because the battles never ebb. They're always on flood. It's just, I'm so fired up this morning. I'm just thrilled with the grace and goodness of God. Isn't he good, Allie?
2: You know, I love how you, absolutely, first of all, but I love how much you just talked about your dad and how much you have started to talk like him.
0: Oh, my word. My wife says it too. She goes, good grief, Carl. You sound more like your dad.
2: And I never got the privilege of meeting your dad, but I feel like I've gotten to know him through your stories.
0: Yeah.
2: And I hear so many things that you'll say that sound like him.
0: Yeah, I know. And it's funny. You know, the weird thing about it is, kids, as we get older, as much as you don't want to have that lilt in your voice or some of those things from mom and dad thing, I mean, it's just there. Now, here's the cool thing, because some of you are raised in homes that were just crazy. God will redeem that mightily. I mean, there's story after story of people that were just raised in tough stuff, and God can he makes all things new, right? He makes all things new. But he'll use that unique little things, even raised

0: used in craziness for his glory.
1: Absolutely.
0: Yeah. It's pretty cool. All right. Did you come up with a question yet? Because mine stunk.
1: No, I want you to illustrate this from your own life, because if you have done anything for the Lord in terms of ministry, if you've served, you know the difference that you've experienced between trying to live fruitfully out of your own strength versus abiding and actually seeing God bear fruit through you. So I want you to illustrate from your own life what this looks like, what this has felt like, maybe even example if you've had it, the difference that you've seen between the times you've tried to be fruitful versus abiding and seeing God bear the fruit. 800-555-7898. I got a story. I'm sure the team does. 800-555-7898.
0: I think on this one, I'm going to let you go first.
1: Okay.
0: No, we'll jump in with you, but this is one of those peel paint stories, isn't it?
1: Yes, it is.
0: Hang on.
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4: 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And if one has a complaint against another, forgiving each other. 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And let the peace of Christ rule in your hearts, to which indeed you were called in one body. And be thankful.
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0: Texas Beatles. So, help, we're talking about doing stuff in your own strength versus doing stuff in God's strength. And we've all had those times where we felt like we could do it on our own. And for us Christ followers especially, we've changed in that assessment. Can't do that on my own. I need some help.
1: We get to see how that doesn't work. A couple years ago, this was during COVID, actually. This was so this was 2020. And I was leading a Bible study. And this was kind of a unique Bible study because it wasn't connected to a church or a ministry group. This was a Bible study that was really a group of women who were, we were all connected to the same basketball team through our husbands. And so we would gather on Zoom because that's how everybody was gathering at the time. And it was more like a Bible discussion. So people were coming at it from a lot of different places. Some people were, I would say, nominal, maybe cultural Christians, have a sort of a cultural understanding of things of faith. Some people really claimed no faith at all. They were just sort of curious, checking it out. Especially at that time, the world felt really crazy. So people were, I think, searching for something.
2: Sure.
1: And so I was leading this weekly Bible study. And the format, as even I've described it, you can probably see that there's some challenges to that format. One, you're on Zoom. Two, we didn't know each other all that well. Three, not even everybody was a Christian on this call. And so here was the challenge. I had had a very, very busy week leading up to this Bible study. And the time that I would normally spend to kind of really prepare and abide and trust God to kind of lead me in it, it was almost shortcutted. Have you ever had that experience, if you're willing to admit it, where you're like, okay, I got to give them something. And so, oh, boy.
0: That sentence right there is so real.
2: And that feeling
1: is powerful.
2: I don't
1: even remember what, I think we were going through the book of Romans, but I just remember as I'm going through trying to lead them and trying to facilitate the discussion, it was like slogging through the mud. And I remember coming in that next day to work and telling Carl, this was horrible. This was the worst Bible study, like in the history of all Bible studies. And I felt the weight of, I had tried to bring it. I had tried to bring something to make this thing happen. I was tired. I was busy. And instead of like really relying on God's strength, it was me trying to power through.
2: Yeah.
1: And it just, I could feel it. And it felt awful. And I was like, I don't want to lead a Bible study like that. I don't have the juice. None of us do. And Carl, of course, was a good friend to me and reassured me that he gives grace and I could stop kicking myself and beating myself up over what hadn't gone well.
2: And he works in spite of us.
1: He absolutely does. I mean, did they hear the word? Absolutely.
2: Yes.
1: So could God have done something in that time despite me? Of course, he often does. But that was an example of me trying to produce some from fruit in my own strength, as opposed to, you know, other times. And none of us get it right perfectly, but no. Opposed to other times where I can say with full confident assurance that I got up in front of that group of people, whatever it was, and I was fully trusting in God to the best that I knew how, knowing that I didn't have anything in my own strength, not trying to bring something that was, man, push through, give them something. It was me standing up there humbled going, I know that I don't have this. And God, if you don't show up in this moment for these women or for this group, they're not going to get anything.
2: Allie, that is so good to even share, because there's so many people listening right now that have tried to share the gospel with a lost friend, or they found themselves at a moment where it's like, boy. And the question is, what do you do in those moments? Sometimes it's good to just call a timeout.
1: Yeah.
2: And I did this preaching one time at 180 downtown campus. I had a manuscript in front of me, and I remember it distinctly. It was like the second point, and I'm going through it, and I can feel, not resistance, this is just like wet concrete, and I'm stepping through it.
1: Yeah.
2: And at one point I just stopped and go, hold it here a second, stop. I just need to back up. Let me just pour out my heart and tell you the essence of this thing. And I took a long, deep breath, and I was really reliant on the Holy Spirit in that moment. And it's like, all right, let me just bottom line you. Here's what's going on. And then it seemed to clear up. big. Well, it didn't just seem to. It did. And it's interesting. And if we can sometimes we get through something, and I've had plenty of times when I've gotten through a message or something going, oh boy, I was pressing hard. And I've had my bride encourage me saying, I know you more than anyone else knows you. No one else felt what you were feeling, but I could feel it with you, bub. But God's going to use it in spite of what you think.
1: Yeah.
2: Isn't that something?
1: It is, and I think the important thing is it's not so much about a feeling. So Carl and I both described what that felt like, and maybe you know it. But there are plenty of times when you can be fully abiding, relying on the power of the Holy Spirit, and still walk away from doing something and feel like,
2: yes,
1: I don't know if that was helpful for anybody. Like, maybe not feel like it went
2: right.
1: Well.
2: Yeah.
1: So you can't necessarily trust the feeling.
0: Yeah.
1: But there is a difference between trying to muster something up, trying to push and make something happen,
0: yeah,
1: versus like just trusting God with the results and just going, I'm gonna just trust you, Lord. And whatever the outcome is, I can't control that. So I'm not going to push to try to manufacture. I'm going to be faithful to you. I'm going to give them what you've given me. And then I'm just going to walk away at rest and at peace, knowing that I did what I could do.
2: Yeah.
1: By your power.
2: Yeah. Yeah. It's a beautiful thing when we're talking about a life of impact today. And I think the cautionary thing here is if you live by feelings, we got to remember that sometimes what we're feeling is brought to us by Satan and his demons.
1: Very true.
2: Right?
3: Absolutely.
0: So
3: absolutely true.
2: And we need to know that God's word will not return void. That is a great fallback plan when you feel like you've just stepped in it, man. But I think putting it out there, and there's a lot to be said for just putting it out there, isn't there, Allie?
1: Yes. And just taking a deep breath, acknowledging your own weakness, asking God for his help, and then going.
2: Yeah, it's a beautiful thing. I don't know where you're at today, but the life of impact is not measured by how you feel things went. It is something so much more beautiful than that, because God can use anything. His word will not return void. And God is working in spite of us all the time. And yet, we're called to abide, to draw our strength from God, and to allow him to provide the overflow of his spirit into the lives of people that we're around, the actions that we have, the words that we say. We got a gracious and good God, don't we?
1: We do. We
2: gracious
1: do.
2: Gracious and good God. This is Katie and Nicole. My God can. You'll want a life of impact. I know you do. Let's abide in Christ today.

0: Good morning. You're listening to Carl and Crew. Let's get you updated with a couple quick headlines this morning. The uncontained Spokane, Washington wildfires have forced nearly 65,000 people from their homes and destroyed some 700 buildings. While no deaths have been reported yet, the fires are moving fast into residential neighborhoods where they pose a new unprecedented risk. Spokane is the state's second largest city, and strong winds are pushing the fires so quickly that entire neighborhoods are charred. More than 450,000 acres have been burned so far in Washington state this summer, and one person has been arrested for arson in connection with the ongoing blazes. Three fires burning simultaneously have also strained firefighting resources. President Trump says he looks forward to Todd Blanche being confirmed as the next attorney general. Trump's pick to head the DOJ was stalled by two Republican senators who wanted Blanche to issue a formal order terminating the anti-weaponization fund. That was done on Sunday, and Trump told reporters on Monday he's not aware of the deal's specifics, but Blanche will be a great AG. The $1.8 billion fund would have been used to compensate January 6 defendants and others who say they were targeted by the Justice Department. I'm Jonathan, and that is your quick update.
1: Okay, boy, I got to tell you, man, when we're thinking about having impact in our life, would you? I don't think anything can steal away our ability to sort out our lives and get things tracked with the totality of who we are, the gifting we have. When our finances are in disarray, financial chaos or financial stress or financial just anything around it that kind of burdens us, we're looking over our shoulder, it just steals away our ability to even focus on Christ. You know what I mean, guys?
2: Yes, as it can feel like the weight or the anchor, kind of the thing playing in the background that overshadows everything else.
1: Yeah, this has really hit me in recent years that I think the reason for stewardship financially, probably almost more than anything else beyond legacy left or investment strategies that position you well for retirement and all that kind of stuff, beyond all of that is, let's put it to the positive, financial... I'm struggling with words here. Financial, having your finances lined out, not perfected, but you've got some order, you've got some space, you've got enough margin, allows you to have spiritual clarity around your life. And there's something to be gained through that in a big way, isn't there?
2: Oh, yeah. I mean, is this something that you feel like you've experienced personally, kind of the difference?
1: Yeah, it's a big discipleship principle, and I want to break it down. We're going to have Rob West coming in here in just a moment. I'm going to lead with a story with him that is so relevant to a lot of you listening today, because you love the Lord your God with all your heart, soul, mind, and strength, but you can't even seem to do some core discipleship things that need to be happening in your life because you've got this constant burden or stress of finances around you. And the question is, can getting those lined out really change your spiritual trajectory? And I think the answer is yes. But let's get Rob in here. Hang on.

0: Yeah, Matthew West, he is good. Our God is good. It's Carlin Crew, and we're talking about a life of impact. Going to bring in Rob West here. Rob, I want to start with a story. I got to tell you, bro. I had a good brother share with me on just a couple of days ago. He said, "Hey, could I get some time with you?" I said, "Listen, can we do it over the phone?" He said, "Absolutely." So we set a time yesterday. We talked. And the backstory on this brother, good dude, loves the Lord with his whole heart, but didn't always. He's made some bad decisions with love and marriage and different things. It's tough, man. So he's in love again. And I just said, "All right, bro, here's the deal. Here's what I need you to do for me. I need you to be honest to God enough to assess what got you here to begin with in your life. What got you here? What got you to this place? What do you need to learn? What do you need to change? You've got to get some space here." He said, "I'm going to do it." I said, "I want you to list like the top 8 to 10 things that really has caused some problems in the past for me. Identify them, and then we'll walk out of those weeds." And we're talking through all this stuff. I said, "Look, I know you got your heart beating fast for a new young lady, but," I said, do you know what the rate of failure is for each subsequent marriage that you go into?" And he's like, "I know the numbers, man." I said, "I don't want you to be that number." And then at the end of this conversation, I just felt prompted, and I said, "So how's your business going?" And he says, "It's going pretty good." But I said, "You've got stress related to accounts receivable, don't you?" He said, "I do." He said, "I got one client owes me $55K. I was out of pocket to pay my team." And I said, are those accounts going to come in? Are those monies coming in?" He said, "Yeah, I'm hoping so." But we just spent some time breaking it down. I said, "Listen, I do not believe you can do justice to looking at your past until you get your finances squared away. I want you to put on your track shoes and go find, beat the pavement for jobs. Go, man, get jobs, get your team stocked up, get 2 months worth of jobs in front of you. Let's go." I said, "You've got to get income up. You've got to get expenses down. You got to get accounts receivable squared away, and here's why. I do not believe you can have the margin to order your spiritual life, your heart, your soul, your mind until you get this squared away." And you know what he said to me, Allie?
1: "What?"
0: "You're right." "I can't, man."
1: "Yeah."
0: Rob, I think maybe one of the most important reasons for getting squared away financially is Satan uses wonky finances to stall us in our discipleship of Christ. What do you say, my man?
2: Oh, I couldn't agree more, Carl. I mean, I see it every day play out. The weight that we carry when our finances are in disarray is real. I mean, the sleepless nights, what it does in a marriage in terms of just breaking down communication, it's so challenging. And I couldn't agree more in the sense that, you know, it's the clearest indicator into what's going on in someone's life spiritually, the way they're handling their money. Larry Burkett would say that often. And, you know, what I've come to believe is that your financial journey is one of the key ways God shapes your spiritual journey. You know, financial management is formation at the end of the day.
0: Yes.
2: In its most tangible sense, because you're voting with your dollars every day, all day. What do I value? Where are my priorities? And when that gets out of line, what we carry and what we miss because we can't listen to the prompting of the Holy Spirit is real. I had a caller the other day on the show, and she said, "You know, Rob, I've been listening for about a year. I heard you say I need a 6-month emergency fund," and I was living paycheck to paycheck. I had nothing in savings. She said, "So I said, all right, I'm going to do this." And I dialed back spending, and I started building some margin, and I put away, $200 a month, and then I upped it from there. And she said, "Would you believe that to the month I got to 6 months of emergency funds, I lost my job?" And she said, "Had I been in the place I was before that, She said, I would have immediately gone into maintenance mode. What do I need to do? I need to find my next job. She said, I was able to stop, take a beat, and say, Lord, what are you doing in my life?
0: Yes.
2: And she said, during that season of a couple of months where I was able to just stop and listen and meditate on God's word and listen to the counsel of others, she said, I got clear on where God was sending me. She said, I want you to know I'm leaving next week to become a full-time missionary overseas. And I would not have been able to listen to the Holy Spirit had I not had my financial house in order, because it just wouldn't have been possible.
0: Boom. Boom.
2: And I think that's the reality. When we get our financial life in order, we're able to listen in a way
0: yes.
2: that we can't otherwise do so.
1: Rob West with us this morning, host of the nationally syndicated program Faith and Finance Live, weekday afternoons right here on the Moody Radio Network. Now, for many people, I don't want to broad brush, but many people listening right now, the stress is already rising because this is an area where they know that there's some struggle. And for many people with the rising costs of absolutely everything, it feels like an impossibility. How in the world would I put away for 6 months when I can't even, you know, cover groceries, or I'm struggling to pay rent or my mortgage, I'm behind? What do you say to the person who feels like this feels aspirational, but not at all where I'm living?
2: Yeah, well, that's a great point, Allie. And I think the first thing is we've got to face reality. We've got to get clear on where we stand today. You know, the most common thing I hear when people get into a place where they don't know where to turn is they just start ignoring the problem. In many cases, they don't even want to open the mail. I had somebody tell me the other day, she said, oh, yeah, that's the scary mail. And so what do you mean? What does that mean, the scary mail? Oh, those are the envelopes that come in that I don't even open, and I just put in that drawer over there.
1: Wow.
2: And they just stop facing reality. So the first step is I've got to know where I stand. I've got to start opening the mail. I've got to get an accounting of what am I bringing in and what's going out and how much debt do I have. And then once I have clarity about where I am today, then the question is not where do I want to be 6 months from now or where do I want to be a year from now. Let's not even focus on 6 months of emergency funds. The question is, what is the next faithful step today? What can I do today to dial back my spending? What can I do today to fix the budget busters in my life? And it begins, and somebody's going to roll their eyes when I say this, it begins with understanding that God owns it all. Why? Well, first of all, it's true. Second of all, it places me in the role of manager, and two things happen. Number one is humility, because when I know that God owns it all, I stop boasting in my own achievements. So I'm humble. And the second thing is it brings hope. Why? Because I'm not carrying this alone.
0: Yes.
2: It's ultimately God's. And the question is, God, what would you have me to do with your money? Well, the car isn't in the shop. Well, that's not your car. That's God's car. God, what do you want me to do with your car tomorrow? And how do I move forward here? And then we invite God into our financial lives. How many of you have spread the bills out on the table and said, God, I can't do this alone. I need you in the middle of this. Let's not pull out the plastic and rob God of the opportunity to provide. Let's start praying and trusting and waiting for the knock at the door for, you know, that person in our church that wants to rally around us and help us. Or maybe that's you today. There's somebody on your path that needs help. And the reason you've been entrusted with more than you need is because somebody else doesn't have what they need. And so we need to open our eyes and look for that opportunity to bless and love our neighbor.
0: Rob West, our guest right now, and we're talking about a life of impact. And there's some of you that have so much potential, but it's buried and can't even be discovered until we get the financial stress out. And this can hit every income bracket listening right now. How do we do that? More with Rob West straight ahead.
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0: It is so hard to stay focused on our spiritual life, renouncing ungodliness, worldly passions, live self-controlled, godly lives in this present age, Titus 2:11 and 12, when we have this financial piece dangling over us. It can totally distract spiritual development. Now, I'm not separating financial from spiritual. Jesus sure didn't. But it seems to me, Rob West, our guest right now, that, and I'm excited about this because my whole heart is discipleship. If we can get this financial piece, just so that we have some breath to breathe here, Rob, and we're not worried, stressed, strained, then God, we can sit down and go, all right, God, search me, know me, try me. All right, lead me in the way everlasting. But with that financial stress, I have personally experienced this in the past. It paralyzes your ability to move spiritually in multiple other areas of our life. And that's not an overstatement, is it, brother?
2: Oh, no, not at all. I hear it every day on Faith and Finance Live in the voices of the callers who just don't know where to turn. And they've stopped listening to the leading of the Lord because the noise of the financial disarray is just crowding everything else out. And so we've got to stop and we've got to say, okay, where am I today? What is reality? Which may mean opening some envelopes and putting down some numbers and getting an accurate assessment. And this is more real than ever. I mean, you mentioned it a moment ago, Carl, just the expenses, you know, where we're at now in terms of what things cost and the cost of housing. I mean, I can't imagine just starting out right now as a young person or a young married couple trying to figure out and navigate the housing environment on top of the cost of automobiles, on top of the cost of insurance and food. It's real. And so we've got to get to a place where we say, okay, God, I understand I need to accept absolute commitment to living within my means, you know, and contentment is so key. I mean, it literally jumps off the page in God's word.
0: Yes.
2: Biblical contentment brings peace. in plenty or lean times. Remember, Apostle Paul said, I can do all things through Christ who strengthens me. And he wasn't talking about accomplishing hard goals. He was talking about being content in challenging circumstances economically.
0: Yes.
2: And so that's the place we need to be. And I think, you know, maybe today you're operating out of pride and you need to turn toward gratitude. Maybe you're operating out of anxiety and you need to lean in on trust, trusting the God of the universe who owns and controls everything. He wants your trust. He's worthy of it. His promises are true. Maybe it's indifference for you. You're so absorbed on self, you can't look out beyond and love your neighbor around you. Maybe it's pride. Whatever it is today, we need to find that place where we can lean into God's everlasting promises and understand that I need to do my part, but I can trust him to do his.
1: Rob West, our guest right now, host of Faith and Finance Live. You know, I want to just quickly, you touched on it a little bit, but for the flip side of it, there are plenty of people who are very financially dialed in. They have spreadsheets, they have budgets, they have maybe done very well in the marketplace or own their own business. And you can have a sense of pride of, I have my finances rightly ordered, and listen to this whole conversation and feel like it's those who are
0: finances are
1: a mess. Yes, man, poor them. That means seems like their spiritual life might be in turmoil too. But look at me. I got my bank account squared away. That is not me. Speak to that person as well, because it's easy to have some false pride associated with having done well in your finances from a worldly standpoint.
2: I'd take you to the Apostle Paul in 1 Timothy 6. Do good, to be rich in good works, to be generous and ready to share. Why? Because in doing so, you may take hold of the life that is truly life. You see, that's been God's pattern all along. Giving is a way we participate in God's redemptive work. And here's the beautiful reality is those good works aren't just future tasks or distant ideals. They're part of God's kingdom mission now. You know, we're not just saved for eternity. We're invited to participate in eternity breaking into the present. You remember what Jesus prayed in Matthew 6? Your kingdom come, your will be done on earth as it is in heaven. So I would say perhaps why you've been entrusted with more than you need. And yes, you're doing your part as a steward to keep everything in order. And that's great. I don't want to minimize that. But what is it for? And when we begin to realize that every act of generosity and every intentional gift and every use of money that reflects God's heart is a present tense glimpse of the world being made new. And we don't have to wait to start participating in God's redemptive work. We get to join him in that today. The question is, am I holding it with a clenched fist or an open palm?
0: What are the universal principles? I mean, you've mentioned humility, and that's central here. But whether someone is stressed over what they don't have or prideful over what they do have, there's universal principles here from Scripture that apply to everyone in all those categories and every category in between. What are they, Rob?
2: Yeah, I mean, it starts with the foundation, which is that we have to understand, and I mentioned this a moment ago, the bedrock of our financial lives is that we belong to God and our money is his. And we're money managers for him. And that's a very different mindset, because the steward's mindset says, my money serves his purposes and my trust is in him. Yeah. And then we build the four walls on that foundation. And I think they are, first of all, gratitude, which just acknowledges that God provided it. Because pride closes our heart, but gratitude opens it up. A thankful heart crowds out self-centeredness. It reminds us that every blessing is from above. And then that next wall, I think, is in fact contentment. You know, coveting is a restless appetite for more. I mean, it's the 10th commandment, right? In Proverbs, it says that envy makes the bones rot, but biblical contentment brings peace in plenty or lean times. And then I think that third wall is trust. Anxiety grows when we think provision rests on us alone.
0: Yes.
2: And many savers out there know what I mean. You might toss and turn at night. Am I saving enough? Am I going to be okay? But Jesus reminds us the Father already knows our needs. And then I think that fourth wall is, in fact, love. You know, the opposite of love, I don't think, is hate. It's indifference. It's so easy to be absorbed in our own lives
11: which leaves us not concerned with what others need, but with how God may be providing for us and inviting us to partner with him for his purposes.
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0: Yeah, this is bedrock stuff, guys. 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
12: 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I'm Jonathan. Let's get you updated this morning. President Trump says a new round of talks with Iran will represent their last chance to make a deal. On Monday, the president said, quote, "I want to give them every last chance before decapitation." He also called the Iranian regime unbelievably duplicitous after they denied that talks were taking place yesterday. In a post on Truth Social, Trump said whether Iran wants to admit it or not, the two sides are talking about Iran not having a nuclear weapon. The accused arsonist suspected of starting one of the wildfires threatening Spokane, Washington, will make a court appearance today. Aaron Farinacci was arrested by a SWAT team yesterday after a witness said he saw him acting suspiciously near where one of the fires started Saturday. The 37-year-old Spokane resident is being held on a $1 million bond. He also has a past criminal record in Arizona, including a manslaughter conviction for killing his father in Mesa in 2010. More than 60,000 people have been evacuated from the area as the fires burn largely uncontained. Hundreds of structures have been destroyed. A Sugar Grove man is charged in a deadly crash last week in Kendall County. Carson Reckopf faces aggravated DUI charges. State police say Reckopf was driving a pickup truck on Friday night when he collided head-on with an SUV on Route 71 near Walker Road in Millbrook. The collision caused a four-vehicle crash where three died. Now for weather, traffic, and a little sports, it's Super Die.
13: A little bit of a concern on the inbound, Ryan, but first our forecast today. We're already 70 degrees. Pardon me, we got sunshine out there. We'll stay mostly sunny for the day, high 84, so pleasant summer day. Tomorrow's high just 81 with showers moving in. The rain will continue into Thursday as well with a high about 78, but then back to 80s for Friday and through the weekend. But today, high 84 and sunshine. Inbound Ryan, your Roosevelt exit is blocked. This is for investigation. There was an overnight shooting. The main line itself, all lanes are open. It's that Roosevelt exit that is blocked, but you do have the Gapers coming in. 95th on into downtown's running about 35 minutes. Instead of Roosevelt, you can use Canalport. You can also use Wells or come all the way through and bail off at Ohio as well. Some other travel times for you on the Kennedy O'Hare into downtown. That's up to 40. Junctions in 20, Express 15 to the airport 35. Eisenhower Wolf in 35 minutes. Stevenson Tri-State in, that's close to about 40. As far as Lakeshore Drive, just a couple pockets, including Northwest Indiana. Checker Roads brought to you in part by Navy Pier. Let's go. In sports, Cubbies beating the Dodgers 10-5. They host LA again this evening. White Sox were off yesterday and they play in Boston tonight. I'm Diana and there's your update.
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13: 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And he went to the cross. 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
0: Two of the most important passages in all the New Testament comes from the very words of Jesus when he speaks of a life of impact. And when we think of a life of impact, I think some people might say, boy, is it an okay thing to aspire to that? But of course, I mean, yes, it is a dynamite thing to say I aspire to have a life of impact. Why? Because it comports with the teachings of Jesus.
14: 100%.
0: For starters.
14: And I mean, you look at the Old Testament saints like Joshua, who took the promised land, and Moses, who led them out of Egypt. Do you think that they wanted to have impact in the life that they were living? I'd say so.
0: But of course. But of course. So you go to Matthew 5. Big passage for us here. Let your light so shine before men and women that they will see your deeds and glorify your Father who is in heaven. Now, it goes without saying that that is an impactful life. Is that fair?
1: Absolutely.
0: Yeah. So that's impact for sure. The question is, what's the means of it? Well, the light is the light of Jesus, not you with your LEDs blaring. It's the light of Jesus flowing through us that allows people to see our lives and can ultimately give God praise and glory because they watch what we're doing and they say, take me to your leader. Now that's awesome. Then you go to John 15. We go here all the time. Why? Because it's to God's glory, Jesus said, that you bear much fruit. How cool is this? God is glorified in us as we are satisfied in him, and that satisfaction in him produces fruit that the world cannot muster on their own. But in Christ Jesus, we can. That's a life of impact, Allie.
1: It is. And I'm so glad that you brought up that part of John 15, that it's to his glory, because that's the thing that we see that separates a life of impact for God's glory versus a life of impact where my name becomes great. And I think that sometimes can get a little, to use a Carlism, squiggly.
0: Yeah, can get real squiggly. So what would you say right now, Allie? Somebody that wants a life of impact, but it's not for our glory. It's not for our fame. It's for the glory of God. And yet we get the joy of being partakers in that gospel. What do you say? Where do we go?
1: I go right back to John 15. Focus on the abiding, and the fruit takes care of itself. Because I think the problem becomes when we start to think about the ways in which we would like the fruit to look or the impact to look. This is the platform that I'd like to have, the ministry endeavor that I'd like to pursue. Don't fixate on that. Focus on the abiding and then let God bear fruit.
0: Beautiful.
15: This is the moment where everything

0: Presbyterian right there, testimony. How encouraging is that? We're walking, living, breathing testimony of God. That's what it's all about, isn't it?
1: It's a great tune, great driving tune.
0: Yeah, great driving tune. Okay, coming up here in a moment, we're talking about having a life of impact. Do we need to redefine what in the world this abundant life is that Jesus promised? Lena Abijamra might have something to say about that. Hang on.
2: 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Put on then as God's chosen ones, holy and beloved, compassionate hearts, kindness, humility, meekness, and patience, bearing with one another. And if one has a complaint against another, forgiving each other. As the Lord has forgiven you, you must also forgive. And let the peace of Christ rule in your hearts, to which indeed you were called in one body. And be thankful.
3: Global Commission is working to ensure that thousands of frontline Native missionaries have the support they need. For the equivalent of one household utility bill, a Native missionary can be launched into full-time ministry, spreading the gospel in their own language and culture without the threat of deportation. They don't require years of training, they just need

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6: So we were just diving into Jeremiah. What a guy. My goodness. What a calling. I just get such a kick out of this. Oh, God, I don't have the words to say. I'll give you the words, Jeremiah. Seven chapters later, verse 27. Oh, by the way, Jeremiah, nobody's going to listen to you. But this man had such a rich faith that even in the Lamentations, he writes, "The steadfast love of the Lord never ceases. His mercies never come to an end. They are new every morning. Great is your faithfulness." But we get an indication here, and this sets us up for a guest we're going to bring in right now. "The Lord is my portion, says my soul. Therefore, I will hope in him. The Lord is good to those who wait for him." Lena, this is Jeremiah's lamentation, talking about the greatness of God right after Jerusalem has been sacked, the temple has been burned, and all of his buddies have been hauled off to Babylon. There is something going on deep in the soul of this man, right, Lena?
7: He's one of my favorites because I've needed to look at his life and example so much in my life. And I mean, let's not make it, you know, any bones about it. This guy's called the weeping prophet. I mean, he had a lot of down days. This is not a guy who is constantly like, "God is so good." He wrestled like nobody else did. Oh. And I mean, he imagine him in social media now. Imagine if he had a social media, no followers, only haters, no converts, even the leaders, the Christian leaders. Like, it's just like, Carl, I just read an article that popped up in my Facebook yesterday. A pastor was saying that in a 4-week stint at his church, and praise God for that, I'm not taking away from that, had 147,000 people attend.
6: That's a lot of people.
7: How would Jeremiah fit in there?
6: Well, Jeremiah,
7: did he look like a success?
6: Yeah, I mean, he was a success. And the amazing thing about
7: In God's eyes.
6: And in the living legacy of Jeremiah is we get to learn from his life. That's the powerful thing.
7: In the time when they were living there, when they were in the place, he got put in more prisons and potholes and pit holes. And I mean, the guy to write Lamentations 3 is mind-boggling because his life experience was so hard, but his ability to wrestle with God and come out on the side of what you just read is what makes him a hero of the faith.
6: It's just amazing. Okay, Lena, let's just jump in here. You've got a new book releasing today, and we're going to give a link for that in just a little bit, guys, with a bunch of freebies and cool devos and all kinds of stuff you can get connected with. We'll get into that. So when I was a kid growing up, I always heard about what it really meant to live for Jesus. And what I was told by a youth evangelist who came to our little church in Anchorage, Alaska, is it means that you put the Bible on top of all the other books and you walk from class to class. So I tried that. It was really hard for me, though, and I quit after one period because I wasn't a Christ follower. So I want to talk about this gap. We've got a lot of people that are trying to live for Jesus that aren't regenerate. I'm not lying, because we got 70%+ of Americans say they're Christian. But only 4%, according to Barna's most recent stats, have a Christian worldview and attempt to align their life privately and publicly with it.

0: So that gap is enormous. So let's begin with, what does it really mean to live for Jesus? Let's quantify it. What is that? What are we aiming for?
1: Look, I think, Pastor, you've said it best, as I've heard you say it a million times before, which is Galatians 2:20. I've been crucified with Christ, nevertheless I live. Yet not I, but Christ lives in me. So you basically come to Christ, you give up your life. There's no other way to say it. You're done. It's not your life anymore. It's Jesus in you. Which, if you're like, I hate this concept, then you have to question whether you really know the Lord, right? So, because he's worth it. Because the other yes. side of it is, he is so worth it. And he's everything that you can imagine to have in life: security, peace, joy, not riches and possessions. Yes, heaven will have everything you need, but even here on this life, to have him is to have everything. And when you understand that, it becomes an honor to give him your life. So there's that. So I think there's two categories to kind of break down what you're saying. Because I think there's the person who thinks they're a Christian and is not. So to say, you know, first, am I a Christian? But I think my other concern writing this book is the many who truly are. Like right now, we are experiencing a somewhat of a revival in the United States, considering yes. how things have been and where they are now. And men are coming back to church. And we see on social media people flocking, 147,000 people in a month at a church. You know, Forrest Frank concerts, millions coming, you know, all the numbers that are there, Asbury and the like. But I think also, not just there's a group that thinks they're Christians who are not, but then there's ones who truly are, but have a skewed expectation based on cultural norms and social media
0: yes.
1: of what it really means to be a Christian.
0: Okay, so on that topic, what lie have we bought from Satan that is askew from the gospel?
1: Okay, you started the segment. Again, is the Holy Spirit alive for you to bring up Jeremiah? I mean, again, this is the prototype at the end of the day. So the biggest lie is that if I give my life to Jesus, everything circumstantial is yes. going to be okay. Because everything is going to be okay, yes. But everything Western circumstantial is going to be okay. Meaning, if I do what God wants, he'll give me what I want.
0: Yeah. That's what we boiled it down to.
1: I think that is the American lie.
0: Yeah.
1: And we may not say it this bluntly, but we believe if I do what God wants, then this was the lie of the purity culture. I'm going to find the perfect person to marry. My life is going to be happily ever after. My kids are going to follow Jesus if I bring them up in nourishing, you know, in the ways of the Lord. So we take a little bit of scripture and now we impose on it the American dream of blessing and prosperity and all the things that ease and comfort. And I think the lie is that ease and comfort come from perfect circumstances, and it is God's job to give me perfect circumstances. What God offers is peace and comfort that come from his presence.
0: How do we jar ourselves free from, I believe, what we've taken is the American dream, and we've tried to layer that over God's vision for our life? And on that whole tenet that you just raised, the tenet of how's my circumstances going, they don't cross paths at all. The American dream and God's vision for our life, they don't cross paths, Lena.
1: I think that the solution that God has given us to overcome this malady is suffering.
0: You're right.
1: Personal suffering, emotional suffering, the fact that anxiety, number one, you know, Gen Z right now, I mean, the book I wrote is for Gen Zs to help them navigate this, because you're kind of looking, we look at Gen Z as a problem that needs to be fixed. I come to Jesus, I put my trust in him, why am I still struggling with anxiety? Yet suffering is the very thing, I mean, anxiety for that person is the very thing God is using as the invitation to experience him more deeply. You may never be cured of anxiety, but you will have the Lord who will heal you in that space.
0: Yeah, and that's the difference,
1: Carl,
0: you know.
1: I know. I see your brain rolling.
0: No, my brain's rolling here, because I think a lot of people, we went through a season where in the church where if you're in Christ, you're fearless. Well, then why in the world did God talk about fear so much if we're fearless? And why did the Apostle Paul reference anxiety? And why did James, the half-brother of Jesus, allude to the fact that you're going to be anxious for a lot of stuff, but God will give you wisdom through these trials if they aren't going to be there? So it's not, we don't get delivered from them. Jeremiah, again, is proof positive. We get delivered through them.
1: Yes. And in them. Yes. And look, I mean, I'm watching right now, I'm in a season of life where I'm watching probably my hero of the faith, my mother, who brought me to Christ, led me to the Lord. And she's 85 this March. And,
0: oh, bless her heart.
1: You know, she has lived as faithful, and God has blessed her with a sharp mind. She looks great. Everybody says, can't believe she looks like she does. She is in the Word of God. And I don't know of a person who loves Jesus so purely as many, there are others in her generation, but you know that Christian that I'm
0: yes, thinking. Yes, yes, rich in faith.
1: She walks around the house, humming hymns, practicing the everything. Like, she's lived her life honoring her husband, bringing up her kids, you name it, not deviated through church hurt, et cetera, et cetera. She's a refugee from Palestine back in 1949 when she was 7. They ended up in Lebanon, you know, went through a lot of different family dynamics, did not grow up as a believer, gave her life to Christ, and has faithfully walked the path. And now at 85, she gets hit with leukemia. She's got a shoulder that's frozen. She's got some kids that give her trouble. You know, it is like, I'm watching her level of suffering. This is a person who she's not leading a Bible study, though she has been faithful in the church her whole life. And part of your brain looks at a person like this and goes, how do you still, like, is this a faithful, like, what's the payoff?
0: Yeah.
1: That's the American mindset.
0: Yes.
1: Is to go, what's the payoff for a person who's lived so faithfully? If you get to 85, she has more trials in this last year than she's had in the last 10 years combined in 2026, in 6 months. Yet I've never seen her so deeply dependent and rejoicing. And if she was sitting here next to me, and she's right down the street, if she was sitting out next to me, her first thing is, this is what it means to live for Jesus. It is understanding that though the trials are many, the Savior has become sweeter. She cannot wait to see him, whether it's a month, a year, or a decade. She is ready, and she's experiencing him out. She's not waiting for heaven to see him. To me, that is the picture of the Christian life that I don't think we see enough of on social media, because these people are not busy posting. They're busy worshiping.
0: So we look at a verse, a basic one, that if you've been in church any length of time at all, you know it. The thief came to steal, kill, and destroy. I came that you may have life and life abundant. Here's the rub, Lena. I think we have defined abundant wrongly. I think we've wrongly defined it.
1: 100% correct.
0: And when we define abundant wrongly, we set ourselves up for disappointment upon disappointment and despair, don't we?
1: That's it. You took the words out of my mouth. That's it. The disappointment leads to despair. Where's God? Why isn't he fighting for me? And I think we do it. I mean, I'll tell you, as a person who's given my life to not just to Christ, but my calling, I've put ministry above medicine. And medicine is a ministry, but in my mind, teaching the Word of God, bringing souls to Christ, discipling, all those things that are of greater value to me. So in some ways, because of my goals are Christian, the assumption is that now God is going to bless this Christian thing even more. So even as we see young people come to know Christ more and revive more, again, psychologically, when you impose the American dream, you think, oh, well, if I'm going to go be a missionary, as an example, or if I'm going to go be a pastor, then God's going to bless those endeavors because I'm sacrificing a career in finance, a career in medicine, whatever it is that you think you're sacrificing for Christ. So now you live this Christian path. And now you find yourself maybe in Montana somewhere pastoring a small church that isn't growing, a social media account that doesn't bring you revenue, and you're kind of going, God, I did this for you. You're writing books that nobody wants. You know what I mean?
0: Right.
1: Whatever it is that we think should be. And you're kind of going, well, that didn't pan out. Because again, abundance in our life means hundreds of people getting baptized, many people turning their life, which comes back to Jeremiah, the man who had no converts during his life. The Ethiopian was a man who saved, I don't even think knew the living God from a personal experience, but saved him from the pit because he felt sorry for him when his own religious leaders didn't save him. That's Jeremiah in the book of Jeremiah. And so again, mind-boggling exercise when you compare life in Christ biblically and life in Christ American and Western.
0: You would contend that our greatest disappointment flows out of a misguided plumb bob. Not a plumb bob of truth, but a plumb bob of earthly standards.
1: Whatever our expectations are, this is why the purity movement, again, to pick on that, because it's people are familiar with the controversy of the purity culture, where if I stay pure and guard my heart, and then I find someone and God's going to give us a happy marriage. And a generation of millennials were disappointed because they got married and then they were disappointed and the divorce rates were just as high. And again, it's whatever your expectation that you bring to God, if it's built on earthly measures, you are going to be disappointed. So when you think about what does it mean to really live for Jesus with all of your life now, the complete whole of your life, and for all of your life in the future. It is to set expectations that God wants and gives us. And when you talk about the abundant life, what Jesus was talking about had nothing to do with money, status, position, or power.
0: None.
1: And yet his disciples, I don't think there was once they got that, because during the 3 years of ministry, I don't think they understood it. So I think, again, you can be following Jesus and still not get it. But once they experienced the living Christ, the resurrection, the Holy Spirit in them, and they were massively aware of spiritual realities, I don't think you could have found a happier, more content, more abundant life bunch. And almost every one of the disciples was killed for the gospel, except for John, the beloved.
0: Yeah, I wonder, as I look at the word, because I see in John 4, it is that Peter and John, they're threatened. And they're identified as pretty uneducated dudes, but they've been with Jesus. And they just come back and they have a prayer meeting. And I got to believe that as a result of that prayer meeting and then watching God use them to rock that world, not with this health, wealth, prosperity Jesus, but with a transcendent Jesus that overcomes family alienation, loss of inheritance, because these were the costs attached to those early disciples. Yeah. They lost everything, Lena, to follow Jesus.
1: Yeah.
0: That's the real stuff.
1: Yeah, and you know, I agree. And also, I think it's important to remember, because I feel in some ways, like even the disciples, they were like, you know, the Forrest Franks, the, you know, the Asbury preacher, whatever, you know, they were like the highlight reels. Like in a sense, I love them. But I also think, remember that for every Peter, there's a Dorcas.
0: Yeah.
1: Right? Dorcas is the woman who was serving. No one even knew about her till she died. And then everyone was so devastated. She was serving in the church. She wasn't even like, she wasn't even, you know, because you could be like, well, man, if I was winning a million, if I had 147,000 people in a month at my church, like I'd be, you know, but what if you're the Dorcas?
0: Okay, Lena's got a new book releasing today. It's called All Your Life, What It Really Means to Live for Jesus. This is going to be a rocker. 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

0: Good morning. You're listening to Carl and Crew. Let's get you updated with one of your top stories for today. The uncontained Spokane, Washington wildfires have forced nearly 65,000 people from their homes and destroyed some 700 buildings. While no deaths have been reported yet, the fires are moving fast into residential neighborhoods where they pose a new unprecedented risk. Spokane is the state's second largest city, and the strong winds are pushing the fires so quickly that entire neighborhoods are charred. More than 450,000 acres have been burned so far in Washington state this summer, and one person has been arrested for arson in connection with the ongoing blazes. The three fires burning simultaneously have also strained firefighting resources. I'm Jonathan, and that is your real quick update.
1: Yeah, guys set fires. Are you kidding me? Those guys need to go to the clink for a long time. It's Carl and Crew here, helping you take your next step with Jesus. And you know what I'm going to do? We've been working at getting some voices in from Spokane, Coeur d'Alene. It's all in the same area right there. And let's get Jay Pounder in here right now. Jay is with Moody. Jay, what you're doing right now has shifted. You're a senior stewardship rep there based out of Spokane. God has used you powerfully, and now he's got your focus shifted here. What's going on? Give us an update. What's happening in Spokane?
2: Yeah, good morning, everyone. It's been probably one of the most challenging weeks in Spokane's history. What we're looking at right now, between the three fires, is about 10,000-plus acres burned, 1,000-plus structures destroyed or damaged, a lot of those being people's homes. At the height of, the evacuations between, Saturday and now, about 67,000 people have had to be relocated. We've got three main shelters in Spokane. They are filling up pretty rapidly. Some folks are relocating to other areas, Idaho, Central Washington, Tri-Cities area, to find hotel rooms. And we've got a lot of first responders on the ground and more on the way. Our governor has done everything he can. He's working with a consortium of both sides of the house with legislators. I'm in contact with those legislators, and they're keeping me updated pretty regularly. We're asking for relief dollars. Our governor was on the phone with the president just a day or so ago, asking for relief dollars. We're waiting on those to be approved. And yes, they did make an arrest yesterday of a very disturbing individual. And it's Spokane. This is historically the biggest fire we've ever had. It's burned more acreage than Firestorm 91 and the Great Spokane Fire back in the 1800s combined. It's a humanitarian issue, Carl. It's extraordinarily disturbing. People have lost livelihoods, homes. There's a lot of confusion on the ground. There's a lot of people trying to do a lot of good. I'm currently trying to work with a group of churches to open up their buildings, to partner with the Red Cross, to try to alleviate some of the pressure on those shelters. So kind of shifting, wearing a different hat right now, other than stewardship and working to try to, help those kids go to college. We're shifting gears here in Spokane and trying to be the church that that Acts was, to help
1: Amen.
2: Those.
1: Amen.
2: Yeah, absolutely.
3: Jay, it's for those of us who are not there, paint a picture of what you're seeing, the impact, obviously, structures burn, but also the power outages for those who aren't even in evacuation zones, but water shortages, obviously, the stress on first responders. Help us get a picture of it.
2: Yeah, absolutely. What we're seeing, the power outages, our local utility, Avista Utilities, has done a great job of getting power back on. And as of about 2 a.m., I got a text message from a legislator that they're trying to restore power into some of the previously burned areas because their infrastructure has been burned up. So they're having to set up temporary utilities and depots for power distribution. The biggest problem in some of these areas is that the natural gas lines are still burning. And you just see flames shooting out of the pipes. So they're having to shut this stuff off and figuring out how to reroute it to protect both first responders and maybe anybody who's returning to their property in the level that's been downgraded from the evacuation zones here in Spokane. As far as water shortages, some of the rural parts of Spokane, which is more north, there's just not the hydrants in those areas to be able to fight those fires. So these tanker trucks and support rigs are having to leave fires, come back, and we've got a real problem right now that I hope that people in Spokane listen to is drones. Yesterday, we had 13 firefighting aircraft in the area. Those were grounded due to the fact that people were flying their own personal drones in the flight path of some of these tankers.
1: Oh my goodness!
2: So they had to ground those aircraft late yesterday afternoon. The main fire right now they're trying to fight is the Autumn Lane fire. Old Trails fire is slow. It is jumping from residential property to residential property, but they have crews on that. The Fairview fire, they stopped forward progression on, and they seem to be kind of in a containment mop-up mode from everything I'm seeing and hearing from legislators, law enforcement on the ground. We're really blessed to have some really great partners to connect with us on that and feed us information. But we've got to get those drones out of the air. We've got to get those aircraft back up to really knock down the progression of those fires. Winds are coming out of the north today, but Friday, Saturday, they're looking to pick back up in a more easterly fashion at 15, 20 miles an hour. So if they can get those aircraft in the air today, really be dumping quite a bit of water on that. They could stop the forward progression of the Autumn Lane fire.
1: Wow.
2: And really stop it in its tracks.
1: Jay Pounder, our guest right now, live from Spokane, normally in stewardship, and boy, his hat has changed here big time. You have given us a very thorough update about what's going on. One last question, visibility. What's going on with visibility? I mean, and even air pollution, it's got to be rough.
2: It's really bad. The parts per million in smoke is just increased in the 600s and 700s. You know, the law enforcement medical call outs for people having difficulty breathing are very rapid. Right now I'm paying pretty close attention to the police scanner radios, ham radio. I'm a big ham radio guy, so I have that going, and listening to the call outs for the sheer amount of people just having difficulty breathing is astounding. Visibility, as I kind of look out over my farm here in North Spokane, it's bad. We haven't seen it like this in years. You know, some of our teammates experienced that when they were back at Oshkosh and saw how bad the smoke out of the Canadian fires were. It's as bad or worse at some points during the day. Depends on what direction the wind blows as well, Carl.
1: Yeah. Oh, Jay Pounder, our guest right now, also have with us right now Jim Conrad from Spokane. Conrad, he is Dean of Moody Aviation on the Spokane campus of Moody Bible Institute. Some of you are listening right now don't know that we have Moody Aviation there, but we've got Jim Conrad. Jim, I know that you're a pilot of small planes. You've been in the bush. You've probably seen a lot of wildfires. How is this striking you first, Jim?
4: Good morning, Carl. Yeah, this is probably, as Jay was saying, the worst fire that we've seen in Spokane since Moody Aviation moved here 22 years ago. So definitely impactful and has a lot of people concerned. But at the same time, we know that even as Shadrach, Meshach, and Abednego found out that the Lord is with us even in the fire.
3: Yeah. Jim, has Moody Aviation been impacted? How are you and the staff, the students?
4: Thankfully, Moody Aviation campus itself, based out of Phelps Field here in Spokane, Washington, has not been in the path of this particular fire, and we're able to operate. And so that's been a big praise. We do have a number of our students and staff families who had to evacuate. Homes were in the path of the fire, and praise the Lord, as far as I know, the majority of all the homes have remained intact of the Moody family. There's one that's a question mark that I am trying to learn more about today, if it may have been impacted by the fires yesterday or not. But people are safe. And the community has been caring for one another. And we just actually opened up an apartment complex for Moody Aviation that a partner built on our behalf. And so that's able to house a number of our students that are even displaced right now, and they not able to be at their original place of residence. So God is watching out for us. We're praying that we can use this time in the midst of challenging situations to respond in ways that will make the world hungry for what we have with the peace that passes understanding that He guards our hearts with.
1: Amen. I know, Jim, in the coming weeks, you're going to be able to get airborne and get some aerial footage of the devastation. But right now, what's your day-to-day looking like? You move from Dean of Moody Aviation into Fire Watcher. It's got to be a tinderbox there, right, still? I mean, this thing could crop up again, I guess. Correct, Jim?
4: It can. We're not out of the woods yet. The fires are still burning. And even as Jay mentioned, this weekend, the winds are forecast to pick back up. And so we have ash that's traveling throughout Spokane. My daughter even found some burnt leaves in our yard just yesterday. So as the wind picks things up and carries them around, we need to be praying that the firefighters will be able to have the strength and energy to continue putting out those fires today while the winds are a bit calmer, so that it doesn't get stirred back up again this weekend.
1: Yeah. We're so grateful for you, Jim, and you, Jay, two of Moody's finest, man, boots on the ground, and they live there, they minister from there, and now their ministry shift has changed for sure, the emphasis and focus. We're going to pray here right now. We're going to keep it pinned right here, and we're going to pray about this. Young Thunder, I want you to pray, and then Ali, I want you to cap this off, if you would. Let's just take it before the Lord right now.
0: Yeah. Father, I thank you so much that you have placed brothers and sisters in Christ in the midst of this disaster right now to be your light to people who need to see you right now. God, I pray that you would have your hand over Spokane first for the immediate disaster, Lord. I pray that you would give the firefighters and law enforcement and government wisdom to be able to take care of this, and to take care of it quickly, Lord, that these fires would come down. And Lord, I pray that before even the firefighters contain them, I pray that you would. I pray that you would put your hands around them and stop them from moving and quench them, Lord. God, I then pray for your light to shine to your people and those who are yet to be your people, that they may see you. And Lord, as we've been talking about today, that your sons and daughters would let their light shine among men so that they would turn and glorify you, Lord. Let your presence be undeniable in this situation, God, I pray.
3: Lord, we thank you that you are sovereign, that this did not catch you by surprise, that God, you work all things for good, Lord, even when we don't understand it, even when it doesn't make sense. So, Lord, I just pray that you would extend your hand of mercy, that you would just be merciful to the people of Spokane, oh God, that you would stop the fires, God. We pray just the most simple, basic request, Lord. We know that it's not hard for you. We pray that you would turn back the flames, God, that no more structures would be burned, Lord, that there would be no lives lost in this, oh God, that the rebuilding effort, oh God, would go smoothly. Lord, we just pray that you would somehow use this, Lord, for your, that you would be glorified, God, that your light would be seen, that your power, God, that your goodness, that it would be seen even in this, Lord. And I pray that you would strengthen those who already know you. As Jonathan said, that their light would shine, that people would see, that they would want to know you, God, even as they are going through maybe one of the worst times of their lives, that God, that they would see that you are not far off, God, that you are right there, that as they mention the name of Jesus, as they call upon the name of Jesus, they can know you as well. So Lord, I pray for the fire of revival to spread,
1: yes,
3: God, even right now in Spokane, Lord, that is not too hard for you. So we ask that you would do it. Comfort those who are afflicted right now, God. Comfort those who are fearful, those who have experienced loss. Lord, would you meet practical needs? Protect those who are responding. And Lord, be glorified through it all. In Jesus' name.
1: Amen, and let it be. Total agreement there. Jay and Jim, we love you guys, and we're grateful that you can be that salt and light in this crisis right now. You guys keep it up and keep us posted. We're going to try to get you in again to give us an update down the road here a bit, okay?
4: Thanks, Earl. Thanks so much, Earl.
1: Yeah, Godspeed. Jay Pounder, Jim Conrad, two of Moody's best. Can't you feel it in them?
3: Man, men of faith, that's yes. What's needed in times of crisis. Yeah. Men of faith standing strong, leading the way.
1: Yeah. This is Hope Darst. Peace be still.

0: Hope Darce, peace be still. It's Carlin Crew. If, and I do believe it does, information leads to good intercession. That was one of the most informative segments on a disaster I've ever heard in my life.
1: I mean, from...
2: So helpful.
1: Absolutely. And I know we have listeners in the Spokane area who are, I'm sure, grateful for those updates as well.
0: Yeah. Yeah, this is reason enough. If you've never gotten our showcast, you will get one of the best overviews of what's happening in Spokane today to pass on to someone else. Mm-hmm. And because good information leads to good intercession, you can pray more intelligently, I think, from our guests than you can from broadcast news. That was thorough, wasn't it, Allie?
1: Fantastic. 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
1: You know, just coming off of our conversations with Jim and Jay, who are out in Spokane, and I'm so grateful for those brothers who jumped on this morning in the midst of all the chaos going on to give us updates. But it's such a reminder that on good days, on bad days, when you trust the Lord, you can have a different kind of hope, because our hope isn't anchored in our circumstances on any given day, what goes right or goes wrong, but it's anchored in the truth of who He is, and that never changes. 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

0: 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I'm Jonathan. Let's get you updated this morning. President Trump says a new round of talks with Iran will represent their last chance to make a deal. On Monday, the president said, quote, "I want to give them every last chance before decapitation." He also called the Iranian regime unbelievably duplicitous after they denied the talks were taking place yesterday. In a post on Truth Social, Trump said whether Iran wants to admit it or not, the two sides are talking about Iran not having a nuclear weapon. The accused arsonist suspected of starting one of the wildfires threatening Spokane, Washington, will make a court appearance today. Aaron Farinacci was arrested by a SWAT team yesterday after a witness said he saw him acting suspiciously near where one of the fires started Saturday. The 37-year-old Spokane resident is being held on a $1 million bond. He also has a past criminal record in Arizona, including a manslaughter conviction for killing his father in Mesa in 2010. More than 60,000 people have been evacuated from the area as the fires burn largely uncontained. Hundreds of structures have been destroyed as well. Now for weather, traffic, and a little bit of sports, it's Super Die.
1: Major ramp on the on the inbound Rhine is closed at Roosevelt. Details, but first, you've got to talk a little bit about the weather. Out this morning, it's 70 degrees. We've got the sunshine going on. High about 84 with that sunshine. So a nice, nice summer day today. Tomorrow's high just 81. Wednesday will bring rain. That rain will continue into Thursday. Thursday's high just 78, but back to 80s, though, Friday and through the weekend. Matter of fact, right now it's looking like a nice summer weekend. High 84 again today, rain tomorrow. On to that inbound Rhine. Inbound Rhine Roosevelt exit is closed. This is police activity. There was a shooting on the overnight. Main line lanes are open, but it's the Roosevelt exit that's blocked. You may want to use Canalport. You can also exit at Wells. And then you can also just come all the way through and bail at Ohio. Again, Roosevelt exit is blocked off. It's causing a lot of gapers because you can see the police lights. 95th on in is running about 35 minutes. Elsewhere, Kennedy O'Hare in 40, Montrose in 25, Express 20 to the airport 45. Eisenhower Wolf in 40. Stevenson Tri-State to Lakeshore Drive 35 minutes. Lakeshore Drive, just the usual pockets. Nothing really too unusual when it comes to tollway delays, Route 53 included, as well as in and out of Northwest Indiana. Check of those roads brought to you part by Navy Pier, and let's go. In sports, well, Cubbies beat the Dodgers 10-5. They'll host L.A. again this evening and tomorrow. White Sox were off yesterday, and they play in Boston tonight. I'm Diana, and there's your update.
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4: If it were possible to have every worldly gain available and you're forfeiting your soul, there's no amount of gain that would make it worth it.
0: Our own way never ever works because it's apart from the life source, which is God.
1: For me, growing up, love was always conditional and can be taken from you. Christ's love can't. And he went to the cross with my mind and my heart that night.
2: Now from the Call of Hope Studios, this is Carl and Crew.
4: Somewhere I have saved one of those old bank books, you know, you used to have. Like an actual
1: like the
4: book.
1: Checkbooks?
4: Were not you... a checkbook.
1: Oh, okay.
4: It was almost like the size of a passport.
1: Oh, I know what you're talking about.
0: I
1: now.
0: Do not yes. know what that is.
4: Do you know what is it called? It's kind of I don't even Bank? Remember what it was
1: yeah,
4: called.
1: Yeah,
4: but
1: it?
4: I opened a savings account when I was probably maybe six at this little bank in my hometown, and they had this thing. It was called the Tony T's Savings Club. Okay. And so the mascot was this tomato with eyes and feet and hands. And so like it was well branded because obviously I still remember Tony T,
1: you
4: Tony
1: sure
4: the tomato.
1: Do.
4: And so Tony the tomato encouraged you to save and helped you learn about finances. And so I remember having that little book and the joy of kind of tracking to see what, I mean, in my savings at the time, I mean, we're talking some cents.
5: $1.50.
4: $1.50. But it was exciting to see it grow. And then maybe I'd take a little bit out and I'd go from like $3.25. And then maybe I'd have just over a dollar.
5: Classic.
4: Did you do anything savings wise or did you open a bank account as a kid?
5: Opened a bank account as a kid. Yeah. I was not very good savings wise though. I got, you know, some help on that from my wife teaching me how to do that better as I was dating her. But no, I worked at McDonald's and as soon as I got those paychecks, like $300 felt like the world to me in high school. I was like, you mean I can just get whatever I want with my money? and I sure did. I used it. Didn't save very well.
4: But you got it.
5: But I got it.
4: Super die.
1: Oh, yeah. I mean, once started the first job there in high school, freshman year, you know, got that bank account and your deposits are going in and you deposit your check and you walk in there and sign the back of your work check. There was no auto deposit back then, okay?
4: Oh, I know.
1: So you kind of walked in and cashed your check.
5: I loved dropping a check off at the bank.
1: You know. It was a big deal.
4: Yeah. You know what I enjoyed about the banking experience that I feel like is lost?
5: What?
4: Those tubes that you got to press the button.
5: I saw the tubes. I never got to use the tube.
4: Okay. So
1: they still have those. They do? The drive-thru. Oh, yeah. I just used one the other day.
5: Really? I don't know if there's anybody inside the bank. I think it's just a building that's there.
4: Oh, there was the joy of taking out that plastic tube and then you'd open it up and then you'd put the check or whatever it was that you're going to be depositing and then you send
1: the flip.
4: That thing.
1: Yeah.
4: So those, you still use those?
1: I just used one, a few days ago.
4: Unbelievable. Mm-hmm. Okay, quick poll. If you have used a bank where you actually drive up, interact with a teller, send something through a tube. If you've had a physical banking experience, because I mean, I'm convinced that pretty much everybody automates this now, but maybe I'm wrong.
1: Yeah, come on, join me. Come on.
4: Have you had a physical bank experience? Have you used one of those tubes? Maybe there's another name for it. Just
5: text us. In the last, like what?
4: In the last 6 months, have you been to the bank for some reason? 800-555-7898.
5: I think Diana's the only one. I think you might actually be the only one.
4: Texas, have you been to the bank? Have you interacted with a teller? Have you cashed a physical check? Have you used bonus points if you use one of those tubes that they send from the place where you drive up into the building? 800-555-7898. I have not walked into a bank location in well over a year.
5: No, my bank is completely online. I don't have the ability to walk into a bank. There's no physical buildings for my bank.
4: Well, and I remember the last time I wanted to go to a bank. I don't remember what I think I had to get like a cashier's check or something specific.
1: Okay.
4: And I could hardly find one that was open.
1: You're
4: so
1: kidding.
4: Many of the branches had closed.
5: Oh, yeah, 100%.
4: Or had such limited hours.
5: Yes.
4: You couldn't go to a bank.
1: Come on over to Indiana.
4: Okay, so I've got some feedback coming in. Someone else just used the tube this week.
1: Yes, of course.
4: Every week, a couple times a month, just yesterday. Okay, maybe I'm an outlier.
1: There we go.
5: I don't think you are. I don't think that this is, and we're getting a lot of people saying yes.
4: See, but heading to the bank at 9 a.m. this morning.
1: Yes. I'm telling you, they're out there.
4: Oh, our phone lines are filling up. Okay, so I'm going to guess that many of you are correcting me. I am way out of touch here. Many of you still use the bank, so let me self-correct before we get too far into this. So maybe many people are still using the bank. I thought that for most people, because you can deposit checks using just an automated system, maybe you can go to an ATM, but most of it is done entirely online. Mm-hmm.
5: Yep.
4: 100%. I'm missing out, says 7880. I'm missing out on the joy of interacting with the actual tellers at the bank.
5: Last time I went to the bank was 8 years ago.
1: I have to go tomorrow, so you can come with me, Nellie, and we'll
4: take a field trip. Let's take a field trip to the bank.
1: Say hi to the tellers.
4: Opened an account last Monday.
1: Wow.
4: I stand corrected.
1: Okay.
4: I stand corrected.
1: Thank you, Boom Crew.
4: Maybe Jonathan, you and I are in the minority.
5: That's crazy. Now text us who haven't done this in a long time.
4: You
5: will see those numbers come in.
4: 800-555-7898. Coming up, speaking of the bank, what does your management of your finances have to do with your spiritual life? We're going to have a great check-in. I wonder if Rob West has been to a bank recently.
5: That's a good question.
4: My guess is probably, I'm going to say probably not.
5: Yeah, I don't think
4: so. I bet he banks online.
5: He is a bank.

0: Carlin Crew, and we're talking about A Life of Impact. Going to bring in Rob West here. Rob, I want to start with a story. I got to tell you, bro, I had a good brother share with me on just a couple of days ago. He said, "Hey, could I get some time with you?" I said, "Listen, can we do it over the phone?" He said, "Absolutely." So we set a time yesterday. We talked. And the backstory on this brother, good dude, loves the Lord with his whole heart, but didn't always. He's made some bad decisions with love and marriage and different things. It's tough, man. So he's in love again. And I just said, "All right, bro, here's the deal. Here's what I need you to do for me. I need you to be honest to God enough to assess what got you here to begin with in your life. What got you here? What got you to this place? What do you need to learn? What do you need to change? You've got to get some space here." He said, "I'm going to do it." I said, "I want you to list like the top 8 to 10 things that really has caused some problems in the past for me. Identify them, and then we'll walk out of those weeds." And we're talking through all this stuff. I said, "Look, I know you got your heart beating fast for a new young lady, but," I said, do you know what the rate of failure is for each subsequent marriage that you go into?" And he's like, "I know the numbers, man." I said, "I don't want you to be that number." And then at the end of this conversation, I just felt prompted, and I said, "So how's your business going?" And he says, "It's going pretty good." But I said, "You've got stress related to accounts receivable, don't you?" He said, "I do." He said, "I got one client owes me $55K. I was out of pocket to pay my team." And I said, are those accounts going to come in? Are those monies coming in?" He said, "Yeah, I'm hoping so." But we just spent some time breaking it down. I said, "Listen, I do not believe you can do justice to looking at your past until you get your finances squared away. I want you to put on your track shoes and go beat the pavement for jobs. Go, man, get jobs, get your team stocked up, get 2 months worth of jobs in front of you. Let's go." I said, "You've got to get income up. You've got to get expenses down. You got to get accounts receivable squared away, and here's why. I do not believe you can have the margin to order your spiritual life, your heart, your soul, your mind until you get this squared away." And you know what he said to me, Allie?
1: What?
0: "You're right. I can't, man."
1: Yeah.
0: Rob, I think maybe one of the most important reasons for getting squared away financially is Satan uses wonky finances to stall us in our discipleship of Christ. What do you say, my man?
2: Oh, I couldn't agree more, Carl. I mean, I see it every day play out. The weight that we carry when our finances are in disarray is real. I mean, the sleepless nights, what it does in a marriage in terms of just breaking down communication, it's so challenging. And I couldn't agree more in the sense that, you know, it's the clearest indicator into what's going on in someone's life spiritually, the way they're handling their money. Larry Burkett would say that often. And, you know, what I've come to believe is that your financial journey is one of the key ways God shapes your spiritual journey. You know, financial management is formation at the end of the day.
0: Yes.
2: In its most tangible sense, because you're voting with your dollars every day, all day. What do I value? Where are my priorities? And when that gets out of line, what we carry and what we miss because we can't listen to the prompting of the Holy Spirit is real. I had a caller the other day on the show, and she said, "You know, Rob, I've been listening for about a year. I heard you say I need a 6-month emergency fund, and I was living paycheck to paycheck. I had nothing in savings." She said, "So I said, all right, I'm going to do this." And I dialed back spending, and I started building some margin, and I put away, $200 a month, and then I upped it from there. And she said, "Would you believe that to the month I got to 6 months of emergency funds, I lost my job?" And she said, "Had I been in the place I was before that," she said, "I would have immediately gone into maintenance mode. What do I need to do? I need to find my next job." She said, "I was able to stop, take a beat, and say, Lord, what are you doing in my life?"
0: Yes.
2: And she said, during

0: that season of a couple of months where I was able to just stop and listen and meditate on God's word and listen to the counsel of others. She said, I got clear on where God was sending me. She said, I want you to know I'm leaving next week to become a full-time missionary overseas. And I would not have been able to listen to the Holy Spirit had I not had my financial house in order, because it just wouldn't have been possible. Boom. Boom. And I think that's the reality. When we get our financial life in order, we're able to listen in a way that we can't otherwise do so.
1: Rob West with us this morning, host of the nationally syndicated program Faith and Finance Live, weekday afternoons right here on the Moody Radio Network. Now, for many people, I don't want to broad brush, but many people listening right now, the stress is already rising because this is an area where they know that there's some struggle. And for many people with the rising costs of absolutely everything, it feels like an impossibility. How in the world would I put away for 6 months when I can't even, you know, cover groceries, or I'm struggling to pay rent or my mortgage, I'm behind? What do you say to the person who feels like this feels aspirational, but not at all where I'm living?
0: Yeah. Well, that's a great point, Allie. And I think the first thing is we've got to face reality. We've got to get clear on where we stand today. You know, the most common thing I hear when people get into a place where they don't know where to turn is they just start ignoring the problem. In many cases, they don't even want to open the mail. I had somebody tell me the other day, she said, oh, yeah, that's the scary mail. And so what do you mean? What does that mean, the scary mail? Oh, those are the envelopes that come in that I don't even open, and I just put in that drawer over there.
1: Wow.
0: And they just stop facing reality. So the first step is I've got to know where I stand. I've got to start opening the mail. I've got to get an accounting of what am I bringing in and what's going out and how much debt do I have. And then once I have clarity about where I am today, then the question is not where do I want to be 6 months from now or where do I want to be a year from now. Let's not even focus on 6 months of emergency funds. The question is, what is the next faithful step today? What can I do today to dial back my spending? What can I do today to fix the budget busters in my life? And it begins, and somebody's going to roll their eyes when I say this, it begins with understanding that God owns it all. Why? Well, first of all, it's true. Second of all, it places me in the role of manager, and two things happen. Number one is humility, because when I know that God owns it all, I stop boasting in my own achievements. So I'm humble. And the second thing is it brings hope. Why? Because I'm not carrying this alone.
2: Yes.
0: It's ultimately God's. And the question is, God, what would you have me to do with your money? Well, the car isn't in the shop. Well, that's not your car. That's God's car. God, what do you want me to do with your car tomorrow? And how do I move forward here? And then we invite God into our financial lives. How many of you have spread the bills out on the table and said, God, I can't do this alone. I need you in the middle of this. Let's not pull out the plastic and rob God of the opportunity to provide. Let's start praying and trusting and waiting for the knock at the door for, you know, that person in our church that wants to rally around us and help us. Or maybe that's you today. There's somebody on your path that needs help. And the reason you've been entrusted with more than you need is because somebody else doesn't have what they need. And so we need to open our eyes and look for that opportunity to bless and love our neighbor.
2: Rob West, our guest right now, and we're talking about a life of impact. And there's some of you that have so much potential, but it's buried and can't even be discovered until we get the financial stress out. And this can hit every income bracket listening right now. How do we do that? More with Rob West straight ahead.
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2: It is so hard to stay focused on our spiritual life, renouncing ungodliness, worldly passions, live self-controlled, godly lives in this present age, Titus 2:11 and 12. When we have this financial piece dangling over us, it can totally distract spiritual development. Now, I'm not separating financial from spiritual. Jesus sure didn't. But it seems to me, Rob West, our guest right now, that, and I'm excited about this because my whole heart is discipleship. If we can get this financial piece, just so that we have some breath to breathe here, Rob, and we're not worried, stressed, strained, we can sit down and go, all right, God, search me, know me, try me. All right, lead me in the way everlasting. But with that financial stress, I have personally experienced this in the past. It paralyzes your ability to move spiritually in multiple other areas of our life. And that's not an overstatement, is it, brother?
14: Oh, no, not at all. I hear it in, every day on Faith and Finance Live in the voices of the callers who just don't know where to turn. And they've stopped listening to the leading of the Lord because the noise of the financial disarray is just crowding everything else out. And so we've got to stop and we've got to say, okay, where am I today? What is reality? Which may mean opening some envelopes and putting down some numbers and getting an accurate assessment. And this is more real than ever. I mean, you mentioned it a moment ago, Carl, just the expenses, you know, where we're at now in terms of what things cost and the cost of housing. I mean, I can't imagine just starting out right now as a young person or a young married couple trying to figure out and navigate the housing environment on top of the cost of automobiles, on top of the cost of insurance and food. It's real. And so we've got to get to a place where we say, okay, God, I understand I need to accept absolute commitment to living within my means, you know, and contentment is so key. I mean, it literally jumps off the page in God's word.
2: Yes.
14: Biblical contentment brings peace in plenty or lean times. Remember, Apostle Paul said, I can do all things through Christ who strengthens me. And he wasn't talking about accomplishing hard goals. He was talking about being content in challenging circumstances economically.
2: Yes.
14: And so that's the place we need to be. And I think, you know, maybe today you're operating out of pride and you need to turn toward gratitude. Maybe you're operating out of anxiety and you need to lean in on trust, trusting the God of the universe who owns and controls everything,
0: He wants your trust. He's worthy of it. His promises are true. Maybe it's indifference for you. You're so absorbed on self, you can't look out beyond and love your neighbor around you. Maybe it's pride. Whatever it is today, we need to find that place where we can lean into God's everlasting promises and understand that I need to do my part, but I can trust him to do his.
1: Rob West, our guest right now, host of Faith and Finance Live. You know, I want to just quickly, you touched on it a little bit, but for the flip side of it, there are plenty of people who are very financially dialed in. They have spreadsheets, they have budgets, they have maybe done very well in the marketplace or own their own business. And you can have a sense of pride of, I have my finances rightly ordered, and listen to this whole conversation and feel like it's those who are are a mess. Man, poor them. That means seems like their spiritual life might be in turmoil too. But look at me. I got my bank account squared away. That is not me. Speak to that person as well, because it's easy to have some false pride associated with having done well in your finances from a worldly standpoint.
0: Take you to the Apostle Paul in 1 Timothy 6. Do good, to be rich in good works, to be generous and ready to share. Why? Because in doing so, you may take hold of the life that is truly life. You see, that's been God's pattern all along. Giving is a way we participate in God's redemptive work. And here's the beautiful reality is those good works aren't just future tasks or distant ideals. They're part of God's kingdom mission now. You know, we're not just saved for eternity. We're invited to participate in eternity breaking into the present. You remember what Jesus prayed in Matthew 6? Your kingdom come, your will be done on earth as it is in heaven. So I would say perhaps why you've been entrusted with more than you need. And yes, you're doing your part as a steward to keep everything in order. And that's great. I don't want to minimize that. But what is it for? When we begin to realize that every act of generosity and every intentional gift and every use of money that reflects God's heart is a present tense glimpse of the world being made new. And we don't have to wait to start participating in God's redemptive work. We get to join him in that today. The question is, am I holding it with a clenched fist or an open palm?
2: What are the universal principles? I mean, you've mentioned humility, and that's central here, but whether someone is stressed over what they don't have or prideful over what they do have, there's universal principles here from Scripture that apply to everyone in all those categories and every category in between. What are they, Rob?
0: Yeah, I mean, it starts with the foundation, which is that we have to understand, and I mentioned this a moment ago, the bedrock of our financial lives is that we belong to God and our money is his. And we're money managers for him. And that's a very different mindset, because the steward's mindset says, my money serves his purposes and my trust is in him. Yeah. And then we build the four walls on that foundation. And I think they are, first of all, gratitude, which just acknowledges that God provided it, because pride closes our heart, but gratitude opens it up. A thankful heart crowds out self-centeredness. It reminds us that every blessing is from above. And then that next wall, I think, is in fact contentment. You know, coveting is a restless appetite for more. I mean, it's the 10th commandment, right? In Proverbs, it says that envy makes the bones rot, but biblical contentment brings peace in plenty or lean times. And then I think that third wall is trust. Anxiety grows when we think provision rests on us alone.
2: Yes.
0: And many savers out there know what I mean. You might toss and turn at night. Am I saving enough? Am I going to be okay? But Jesus reminds us the Father already knows our needs. And then I think that fourth wall is, in fact, love. You know, the opposite of love, I don't think, is hate. It's indifference. It's so easy to be absorbed in our own lives, which leaves us not concerned with what others need, but with how God may be providing for us and inviting us to partner with him for his purposes.
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0: Garland crew, and he has more than enough. You know, we're tackling this ability for us to have impact all week long, and one of the realities is that we need to remeasure what impact looks like. If you look at the life of Jeremiah, you can find that impact had a totally different definition for this prophet, right?
1: Didn't necessarily mean a million followers on Instagram and a brand new car.
0: Oh, it didn't mean that at all. I mean, it's an amazing story, but what's amazing is he was resilient through it all, even though no one listened to him. Coming up here in a moment, Lena Abijamra understands the abundant life, and we all go through phases where we think, oh, that's the essence of the abundant life, and then we realize, no, we need to redefine it biblically, and when we do, everything can change. Hold on.
2: 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Being of Quechua, Warani, and Tagari descent, Carlos can effectively reach the Tagari people with the gospel. 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
0: God loves your wives so much, men. If you're not living with your wife in an understanding way, your prayers are bouncing off the ceiling.
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0: So we were just diving into Jeremiah. What a guy. My goodness. What a calling. I just get such a kick out of this. Oh, God, I don't have the words to say. I'll give you the words, Jeremiah. Seven chapters later. Verse 27, oh, by the way, Jeremiah, nobody's going to listen to you. But this man had such a rich faith that even in the Lamentations, he writes, the steadfast love of the Lord never ceases. His mercies never come to an end. They are new every morning. Great is your faithfulness. But we get an indication here, and this sets us up for a guest we're going to bring in right now. The Lord is my portion, says my soul. Therefore, I will hope in him. The Lord is good to those who wait for him. Lena, this is Jeremiah's lamentation, talking about the greatness of God. Right after Jerusalem has been sacked, the temple has been burned, and all of his buddies have been hauled off to Babylon. There is something going on deep in the soul of this man, right, Lena?
6: He's one of my favorites because I've needed to look at his life and example so much in my life. And I mean, let's not make it, you know, any bones about it. This guy's called the weeping prophet. I mean, he had a lot of down days. This is not a guy who is constantly like, God is so good. He wrestled like nobody else did. And I mean, he imagine him in social media now. Imagine if he had a social media, no followers, only haters, no converts, even the leaders, the Christian leaders. Like, it's just like, Carl, I just read an article that popped up in my Facebook yesterday. A pastor was saying that in a 4-week stint at his church, and praise God for that, I'm not taking away from that, had 147,000 people attend.
0: That's a lot of people.
6: How would Jeremiah fit in there?
0: Well, Jeremiah,
6: he looked like a success.
0: Yeah, I mean, he was a success. And the amazing thing about Jeremiah,
6: in God's eyes,
0: and in the living legacy of Jeremiah, is we get to learn from his life. That's the powerful thing.
6: In the time when they were living there, when they were in the place, he got put in more prisons and potholes and pit holes. And I mean, the guy to write Lamentations 3 is mind-boggling because his life experience was so hard. But his ability to wrestle with God and come out on the side of what you just read is what makes him a hero of the faith.
0: It's just amazing. Okay, Lena, let's just jump in here. You've got a new book releasing today, and we're going to give a link for that in just a little bit, guys, with a bunch of freebies and cool devos and all kinds of stuff you can get connected with. We'll get into that. So when I was a kid growing up, I always heard about what it really meant to live for Jesus. And what I was told by a youth evangelist who came to our little church in Anchorage, Alaska, is it means that you put the Bible on top of all the other books and you walk from class to class. So I tried that. It was really hard for me, though, and I quit after one period because I wasn't a Christ follower. So I want to talk about this gap. We've got a lot of people that are trying to live for Jesus that aren't regenerate. Those number, I'm not lying, because we got 70%+ of Americans say they're Christian. But only 4%, according to Barna's most recent stats, have a Christian worldview and attempt to align their life privately and publicly with it. So that gap is enormous. So let's begin with, what does it really mean to live for Jesus? Let's quantify it. What is that? What are we aiming for?
6: Look, I think, Pastor, you've said it best, as I've heard you say it a million times before, which is Galatians 2:20. I've been crucified with Christ, nevertheless I live. Yet not I, but Christ lives in me. So you basically come to Christ, you give up your life. There's no other way to say it. You're done. It's not your life anymore. It's Jesus in you. Which, if you're like, I hate this concept, then you have to question whether you really know the Lord, right? So, because he's worth it. Because the other side of it is, he is so worth it. And he's everything that you can imagine to have in life: security, peace, joy, not riches and possessions. Yes, heaven will have everything you need, but even here on this life, to have him is to have everything. And when you understand that, it becomes an honor to give him your life. So there's that. So I think there's two categories to kind of break down what you're saying. Because I think there's the person who thinks they're a Christian and is not. So to say, you know, first, am I a Christian? But I think my other concern writing this book is the many who truly are. Like right now, we are experiencing a somewhat of a revival in the United States, considering how things have been and where they are now. And men are coming back to church. And we see on social media people flocking, 147,000 people in a month at a church. You know, Forrest Frank concerts, millions coming, you know, all the numbers that are there, Asbury and the like. But I think also not just there's a group that thinks they're Christians who are not, but then there's ones who truly are, but have a skewed expectation based on cultural norms and social media of what it really means to be a Christian.
0: Okay, so on that topic, what lie have we bought from Satan that is askew from the gospel?
6: Okay, you started the segment. Again, is the Holy Spirit alive for you to bring up Jeremiah? I mean, again, this is the prototype at the end of the day. So the biggest lie is that if I give my life to Jesus, everything circumstantial is going to be okay. Because everything is going to be okay, yes. But everything Western circumstantial is going to be okay. Meaning, if I do what God wants, he'll give me what I want.
0: Yeah. That's what we boiled it down to.
6: I think that is the American lie.
0: Yeah.
6: And we may not say it this bluntly, but we believe if I do what God wants, then I'm going to, this was the lie of the purity culture. I'm going to find the perfect person to marry. My life is going to be happily ever after. My kids are going to follow Jesus if I bring them up in nourishing, you know, in the ways of the Lord. So we take a little bit of scripture and now we impose on it the American dream of blessing and prosperity and all the things that ease and comfort. And I think the lie is that ease and comfort come from perfect circumstances, and it is God's job to give me perfect circumstances. What God offers is peace and comfort that come from his presence.
0: How do we jar ourselves free from, I believe, what we've taken is the American dream, and we've tried to layer that over God's vision for our life? And on that whole tenet that you just raised, the tenet of how's my circumstances going, they don't cross paths at all. The American dream and God's vision for our life, they don't cross paths, Lena.
6: I think that the solution that God has given us to overcome this malady is suffering.
0: You're right.
6: Personal suffering, emotional suffering, the fact that anxiety, number one, you know, in Gen Z right now, I mean, the book I wrote is for Gen Zs to help them navigate this, because you're kind of looking, we look at Gen Z as a problem that needs to be fixed. I come to Jesus, I put my trust in him. Why am I still struggling with anxiety? Yet suffering is the very thing, I mean, anxiety for that person is the very thing God is using as the invitation to experience him more deeply. You may never be cured of anxiety, but you will have the Lord who will heal you in that space.
0: Yeah, and that's the difference,
6: Carl,
0: you know.
6: I know. I see your brain rolling.
0: No, my brain's rolling here because I think a lot of people, we went through a season where in the church where if you're in Christ, you're fearless. Well, then why in the world did God talk about fear so much if we're fearless? And why did the Apostle Paul reference anxiety? And why did James, the half-brother of Jesus, allude to the fact that you're going to be anxious for a lot of stuff, but God will give you wisdom through these trials if they aren't going to be there? So it's not, we don't get delivered from them. Jeremiah, again, is proof positive. We get delivered through them.
6: Yes. And in them. Yes. And look, I mean, I'm watching right now. I'm in a season of life where I'm watching probably my hero of the faith, my mother, who brought me to Christ, led me to the Lord. And she's 85 this March. And
0: oh, bless her heart.
6: You know, she has lived as faithful, and God has blessed her with a sharp mind. She looks great. Everyone just can't believe she looks like she does. She is in the Word of God. And I don't know of a person who loves Jesus so purely as there are others in her generation. But you know that Christian that I'm
0: Yes,
6: thinking.
0: Yes, yes. Rich
6: Lord.
0: In faith.
6: She walks around the house humming hymns, practicing the everything. Like, she's lived her life honoring her husband, bringing up her kids, you name it, not deviated through church hurt, et cetera. She's a refugee from Palestine back in 1949 when she was 7. They ended up in Lebanon, you know, went through a lot of different family dynamics, did not grow up as a believer, gave her life to Christ, and has faithfully walked the path. And now at 85, she gets hit with leukemia. She's got a shoulder that's frozen. She's got some kids that give her trouble. You know, it is like I'm watching her level of suffering. This is a person who she's not leading a Bible study, though she has been faithful in the church her whole life. And part of your brain looks at a person like this and goes, how do you still, like, is this a faithful, like, what's the payoff?
0: Yeah.
6: That's the American mindset.
0: Yes.
6: Is to go, what's the payoff for a person who's lived so faithfully? If you get to 85, she has more trials in this last year than she's had in the last 10 years combined in 2026, in 6 months. Yet I've never seen her so deeply dependent and rejoicing. And if she was sitting here next to me, and she's right down the street, if she was sitting out next to me, her first thing, this is what it means to live for Jesus. It is understanding that though the trials are many, the Savior has become sweeter. She cannot wait to see him, whether it's a month, a year, or a decade. She is ready, and she's experiencing him out. She's not waiting for heaven to see him. To me, that is the picture of the Christian life that I don't think we see enough of on social media, because these people are not busy posting. They're busy worshiping.
0: So we look at a verse, a basic one, that if you've been in church any length of time at all, you know it. The thief came to steal, kill, and destroy. I came that you may have life and life abundant. Here's the rub, Lena. I think we have defined abundant wrongly. I think we've wrongly defined it.
6: 100% correct.
0: And when we define abundant wrongly, we set ourselves up for disappointment upon disappointment and despair, don't we?
6: That's it. You took the words out of my mouth. That's it. That disappointment leads to despair. Where's God? Why isn't he fighting for me? And I think we do it. I mean, I'll tell you, as a person who's given my life to not just to Christ, but my calling, I've put ministry above medicine. And medicine is a ministry, but in my mind, teaching the word of God, bringing souls to Christ, discipling, all those things are of greater value to me. So in some ways, because of my goals are Christian, the assumption is that now God is going to bless this Christian thing even more. So even as we see young people come to know Christ more and revive more, again, psychologically, when you impose the American dream, you think, oh, well, if I'm going to go be a missionary, as an example, or if I'm going to go be a pastor, then God's going to bless those endeavors because I'm sacrificing a career in finance, a career in medicine, whatever it is that you think you're sacrificing for Christ. So now you live this Christian path. And now you find yourself maybe in Montana somewhere pastoring a small church that isn't growing, a social media account that doesn't bring you revenue, and you're kind of going, God, I did this for you. You're writing books that nobody wants. You don't know what whatever it is that we think should be. And you're kind of going, well, that didn't pan out. Because again, abundance in our life means hundreds of people getting baptized, many people turning their life to, which comes back to Jeremiah, the man who had no converts during his life. The Ethiopian was a man who saved, I don't even think knew the living God from a personal experience, but saved him from the pit because he felt sorry for him when his own religious leaders didn't save him. That's Jeremiah in the book of Jeremiah. And so again, mind-boggling exercise when you compare life in Christ biblically and life in Christ American and Western.
0: You would contend that our greatest disappointment flows out of a misguided plumb bob. Not a plumb bob of truth, but a plumb bob of earthly standards.
6: Whatever our expectations are, this is why the purity movement, again, to pick on that, because it's people are familiar with the controversy of the purity culture, where if I stay pure and guard my heart, and then I find someone and God's going to give us a happy marriage. And a generation of millennials were disappointed because they got married and then they were disappointed and the divorce rates were just as high. And again, it's whatever your expectation that you bring to God, if it's built on earthly measures, you are going to be disappointed. So when you think about what does it mean to really live for Jesus with all of your life now, the complete whole of your life, and for all of your life in the future, it is to set expectations that God wants and gives us. And when you talk about the abundant life, what Jesus was talking about had nothing to do with money, status, position, or power.
0: None.
6: And yet his disciples, I don't think there was a... Once they got that, because during the 3 years of ministry, I don't think they understood it. So I think, again, you can be following Jesus and still not get it. But once they experienced the living Christ, the resurrection, the Holy Spirit in them, and they were massively aware of spiritual realities, I don't think you could have found a happier, more content, more abundant life bunch. And almost every one of the disciples was killed for the gospel except for John, the beloved.
0: Yeah, I wonder, as I look at the word, because I see in John 4, it is that Peter and John, they're threatened. And they're identified as pretty uneducated dudes, but they've been with Jesus. And they just come back and they have a prayer meeting. And I got to believe that as a result of that prayer meeting and then watching God use them to rock that world, not with this health, wealth, prosperity Jesus, but with a transcendent Jesus that overcomes family alienation, loss of inheritance, because these were the costs attached to those early disciples. Yeah. They lost everything, Lena, to follow Jesus.
6: Yeah.
0: That's the real stuff.
6: Yeah, and you know, I agree. And also, I think it's important to remember, because I feel in some ways, like even the disciples, they were like, you know, the Forrest Franks, the Asbury preacher, whatever, you know, they were like the highlight reels. Like in a sense, I love them. But I also think, remember that for every Peter, there's a Dorcas.
0: Yeah.
6: Right? Dorcas is the woman who was serving. No one even knew about her till she died. And then everyone was so devastated. She was serving in the church. Because you could be like, well, man, if I was winning a million, if I had 147,000 people in a month at my church, like I'd be, you know, but what if you're the Dorcas?
0: Okay. Lena's got a new book releasing today. It's called All Your Life, What It Really Means to Live for Jesus. 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

0: Good morning. You're listening to 90.1 WNBI FM and HD1 Chicago with WHRD Freeport. I'm Jonathan. Let's get you updated this morning. President Trump says a new round of talks with Iran will represent their last chance to make a deal. On Monday, the president said, quote, "I want to give them every last chance before decapitation." He also called the Iranian regime unbelievably duplicitous after they denied that talks were taking place yesterday. In a post on Truth Social, Trump said whether Iran wants to admit it or not, the two sides are talking about Iran not having a nuclear weapon. The accused arsonist suspected of starting one of the wildfires threatening Spokane, Washington, will make a court appearance today. Aaron Farinacci was arrested by a SWAT team yesterday after a witness said he saw him acting suspiciously near where one of the fires started Saturday. The 37-year-old Spokane resident is being held on a $1 million bond. He also has a past criminal record in Arizona, including a manslaughter conviction for killing his father in Mesa in 2010. More than 60,000 people have been evacuated from the area as the fires burn largely uncontained. Hundreds of structures have been destroyed as well. A Sugar Grove man is charged in a deadly crash last week in Kendall County. Carson Retkopf faces aggravated DUI charges. State police say Retkopf was driving a pickup truck on Friday night when he collided head-on with an SUV on Route 71 near Walker Road in Millbrook. The collision caused a four-vehicle crash and three people died. I'm Jonathan. That's your update. Now for weather, traffic, and sports, it's Super Day.
1: Pretty nice summer day today. 74 degrees currently, partly cloudy, getting more sun by the afternoon. High about 85, so just a nice warm day. Tomorrow's high, maybe 80, and we've got a lot of rain. Cloudy days coming in for Wednesday. A little rain left over on Thursday, high 78. Then back into the 80s on Friday and a nice warm weather over the weekend, mid-80s Saturday and on Sunday. But again, high 85 today. Now to the roads on the Kennedy O'Hare and 40, Junction and 25. Express are a little busier. Actually, the locals are moving a little bit better. Back out to the airport, 50. Eisenhower, 290, Wolf Inn. That's going to be at about 45 minutes. Stevenson, Tri-State Inn, 35. Ryan, 95th into downtown, 25 minutes. And some better news with the Ryan inbound. The Roosevelt ramp has been reopened. It was closed for quite a while with police activity. There's an accident, southbound Lakeshore Drive at Wilson, and that's causing a little bit of a gaper's delay. Towways are thinning out. Really nothing too outstanding in and out of Northwest Indiana today. And check out those roads brought to you in part by Navy Pier. Let's go. In sports, Cubbies beating the Dodgers 10-5. They host LA again this evening and tomorrow. White Sox were off yesterday, and they will play in Boston tonight through Thursday. I'm Diana, and there's your update.
2: Malachi tells us that God has a book of remembrance. So when you are tempted to think that perhaps your service for God is in vain, you need to know that God remembers what you have done.
3: Welcome to Open the Bible with Pastor Colin Smith. I'm Steve Hiller. Glad you've joined us today. And Colin, last time we began a message called God Remembers, based on Malachi chapter 3 and verse 16, which says, "Then those who feared the Lord spoke with one another. The Lord paid attention and heard them, and a book of remembrance was written before him."
4: Yeah, the Book of Remembrance. Back in the time of Malachi, it was the practice that heroic deeds that should be honored, were written down in what was called a Book of Remembrance. And back in the Book of Esther, there's a marvelous example of how the Book of Remembrance was brought out, and a heroic deed was read out loud to the king, and the person who performed that deed was honored as a result. Now, what a marvelous thought this is, that God has a book of remembrance, that he never forgets what his faithful people have done. And that wonderful truth is written right throughout the scriptures. Again and again, we're told of what God remembers. He remembers our words. He remembers our deeds. All that goes into serving the Lord is present in his mind and in his heart, and it is never forgotten. And I think this is the most marvelous encouragement. If you think that somehow what you have done for the Lord has been in vain, that somehow it's been forgotten, it is never forgotten by the Lord. And so I hope you're going to be encouraged by that wonderful truth today.
3: Well, we're going to look at that truth some more from the book of Malachi, chapter 3 and verse 16. So grab a Bible, join us there as we continue our message, God remembers. Here is Pastor Colin.
2: Now, what does God remember? Well, let me just identify a few things. First, God remembers your work. Hebrews chapter 6 and verse 10 states this so clearly. God is not unjust so as to overlook your work and the love that you have shown for his name in serving the saints as you still do. Now, perhaps you feel that no one sees what you do and that no one cares about what you do. Who knows the love and the care that you are putting into the work that has been trusted to you by Almighty God? And the answer to that question is God sees what you are doing, and he will not overlook your work. And not only does God know and remember your work, God knows and remembers your words. Back to Malachi chapter 3 and verse 16. Remember what we have just learned, that those who feared the Lord spoke with one another. And the Lord paid attention and heard them, and a book of remembrance was written before the Lord. The connection is very clear. God is remembering and writing down the words that are spoken that were words of faith that honored him. God hears us when we speak to him. But what we're seeing here is something else. God hears when we speak about him. Those who feared the Lord spoke to one another and the Lord heard them. God hears what we say to one another. When you speak to a brother or a sister, when you speak even to someone who does not believe, and you speak with faith, and you speak with hope, and you speak with love, and you speak with courage, God hears what you say, and he will never forget it. When they spoke to one another, a book of remembrance was written before the Lord. And then God remembers your tears. I love this verse in Psalm 56 and verse 8, where David says to God, "You have kept count of my tossings. Put my tears in your bottle. Are they not in your book?" In your book. You see what he's saying? God knows your highest hopes, and God knows your deepest fears, and God knows every tear that has ever rolled down your face. David says, "Collect my tears in your bottle. Are they not written in your book?" God knows the pain that you carry, and God remembers your tears. And then God remembers your desires. Psalm 38 and verse 9, David says, "O Lord, all my longing is before you. My sighing is not hidden from you." Now, one of the things that you discover very early in the Christian life is that your desire exceeds your grasp or your reach. You want to be more godly than you are. You want to accomplish more for the Lord Jesus Christ than you actually do. This is true of the most mature believers. Paul, towards the end of his life, says, "I want to know Christ and the power of his resurrection. Not that I've already obtained all this. I'm still pressing on." That's what he says. God knows what you want to be, and he knows that you haven't got there yet. And God knows what you want to do. This is a wonderful encouragement, by the way, in times of disappointment. Perhaps there was something that you thought you might do, wanted to do, something good, and the door just didn't open. Or perhaps a door that seemed to be open was closed. and you live with a sense of disappointment. I wish that I'd been able to do this, but it was not. You know, David was in that position. He really wanted to build the temple for God. And that privilege was given to his son Solomon. And there's a wonderful statement that Solomon makes. He tells us in 1 Kings chapter 8 and verse 18 that God said to his father David, "Whereas it was in your heart to build a house for my name, you did well." You did well that it was in your heart. Now, David didn't get to build the temple. It was a huge disappointment to him. But God knew that it was in his heart. God remembers not only what you did, but what you wanted to do. Oh, Lord, all my longing is before you. Now, friends, here is something wonderful to encourage faithful believers. Your work, your words, your tears, and even your desires are all written down in God's book of remembrance, all recorded, never to be forgotten. Now, what God remembers is wonderful, but what's even better is what God chooses not to remember. You see, there are other things about us that the Bible tells us are also written down. Jeremiah tells us the sin of Judah is written with a pen of iron. With a point of diamond, it is engraved on the tablet of their heart and on the horns of their altars. Now, you see what Jeremiah is telling us? That our sins are also recorded. And they're not written in pencil so they can be easily erased. They're not even written in ink. They are, he says, engraved with a pen of iron. They're chiseled out with a diamond point. Our sins are written down. The small things, small sins that you hardly remember, the secret sins that you think no one else knows about, the great sins that you wish that you could forget, they're all written. And with every year that passes, the list gets longer. Now, here is the wonderful news of God's grace. In Jesus Christ, God remembers your work, your words, your tears, and your desires. But in Jesus Christ, God does not remember.

0: that stood against us. Colossians chapter 2 and verse 14, he tells us that God forgave our sins by cancelling the record of debt, literally the writing. The record of debt, the writing that stood against us with its legal demands, he set it aside. How? By nailing it to the cross. The written charge sheet, with all of the accumulated writing over all the years of our lives, the small sins, the secret sins, the great sins, all that was written against us. Jesus Christ took that charge sheet and nailed it to the cross. When he was nailed to the cross, our sins were nailed there with him. And when he hung there under the charge sheet, he dealt with all that would have been ours and all that would rightly have been otherwise charged against us, so that in Jesus Christ, God says, your sins and your iniquities, I will remember no more.
1: 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So we've taken this message and the other top nine and bundled them together in a series called Listener Favorites 2026. 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Let's get back to the message. Again, here is Pastor Colin.
0: How are we to use this wonderful truth that we've been focusing on in Malachi chapter 3 and verse 16, that God remembers? Well, let me suggest four ways that we can make this very practical and use this wonderful truth in our lives. And the first is very simply, use this to help you treasure Jesus. Think about it. How can it be that God would remember your works, your words, your tears, and your desires, but he would not remember your sins? And the answer to that is, as we've just seen, because of his great mercy to us in and through Jesus Christ. Lord, this is amazing. That you would remember my work, but you would not remember my sins? That is mercy indeed. Use this wonderful truth to help you treasure the Lord Jesus Christ. Then here's a second application. Use this to strengthen you in service. Remember that when Malachi says a book of remembrance was written before the Lord, he says this by way of answer to those who were tempted to think that it might be vain to serve the Lord. Friends, it is never vain to serve the Lord. And here's why. A book of remembrance is written before him. God remembers your work, your words, your tears, and your desires, and even a cup of cold water given in the name of Jesus Christ will not go without its reward. It will be rewarded, Jesus says. So use this wonderful truth to strengthen you in service. Your labor in the Lord is not in vain. He remembers. And then here's a third application. Use this to sustain you in patience. A book of remembrance was written before the Lord. Now, of course, the whole point of a book of remembrance, as we saw from the illustration in the book of Esther, is that there will be a day of future reward. God does not promise to us immediate recognition or immediate reward in this life. What he does tell us is that he remembers. And when you know that he remembers, that will sustain you in patience. Jesus said repeatedly,

0: when you pray, when you give. You do this in secret, but your Father who sees what you do in secret, well, the day's going to come when he rewards you openly. Right now, we are like servants who are trusted by a great king to do certain work that has been given to our hands by him. The king has gone to a far country, and no one really sees the work that we are doing in his name. But one day, this king will return. And when he returns, what we have done will be made known. Then the king will say, "Well done, good and faithful servant. Enter into your master's joy. The day of your reward is coming." Well, now use that to sustain you in patience. But then I want to give you one more application of this truth that I think speaks very powerfully to us in these difficult days in which we are living. And that is that we use this truth to help us grow in grace. Brothers and sisters, you don't need me to tell you how desperately our world needs an infusion of kindness, of grace, of love, of patience, of forgiveness, and of peace. We live at a time where people have so often become used to thinking the very worst about each other. And we're not immune from the effects of that in our own hearts and in our minds. The Apostle Paul says, "Brothers, sisters, whatever is honorable, whatever is true, whatever is just and pure and lovely and commendable, if anything's worthy of praise, think about these things." The Puritan Thomas Watson makes reference to a story about Alexander the Great. Apparently, Alexander the Great had an ugly scar down one side of his face. And when his portrait was painted, the story goes that the artist chose to have him seated with his elbow on a table so that the fingers of his hand covered the scar. Watson says, and I quote, "The painter who drew Alexander's picture drew him with his finger upon the scar. So God puts a finger of mercy on the scars of his children." That's beautiful. God puts a finger of mercy on the scars of his children. Sarah once laughed at the promises of God. But in the New Testament, God just passes over that and simply commends her as a woman with a gentle and quiet spirit. God's finger was over the scar. We saw earlier that Job said in his darkest days some terrible things. On one occasion, he cursed the very day that he was born. But as we saw last time at the end of the book of Job, God passes over all that. He puts his finger on the scar and simply draws to the attention of his friends the ways in which Job has spoken well of the Lord. Peter denies the Lord Jesus Christ with cursing and with blasphemy. And when the risen Christ restores him, there's simply a question. "Peter, do you love me?" And Peter says, "Lord, you know that I love you." And Jesus does not go back to rehearse all that went on that awful night. He simply says to Peter, who loves him, "If Feed my sheep. Feed my lambs. God puts a finger of mercy on the scars of his children. His love covers a multitude of sins. And if God can remember our works and our words and our tears and our desires and yet not remember our sins, then we can learn also to do the same towards others.
1: 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And if you want to make sure that you don't forget that you remember what this teaching is all about, you can come to our website and listen online. Come to openthebible.org. Well, Open the Bible is a listener-supported ministry. It is your generosity that allows us to bring you Pastor Colin's teaching each day. And as you give a gift to Open the Bible this month, we want to say thank you by sending you a copy of a book written by Brad Weatherall called Saved to Sin No More. And Colin, who is Brad Weatherall and why should we read this book?
2: Well, you know, I've often said that we should choose books not by the title, but by the author. And the reason for that, of course, is that when you read a book, you're actually reading a person. You're reading what has come out of that person. So who has written a book is really very, very important. And I'm just so glad to have the opportunity to introduce Brad Weatherall. His name may not be widely known. He is my successor as the senior pastor of the Orchard Evangelical Free Church. I've served that church for 30 years. I've worked with Brad for more than 15. I stepped down from being the senior pastor just over a year ago to focus full-time on the ministry of Open the Bible. And so Brad is someone that I feel very, very close to and very, very confident in. He has a deep, authentic walk with the Lord. That's always the first thing you want to know about someone who you're going to read. He has a wonderful gift of preaching and a wonderful gift of writing. This is his first book, and he's chosen to write on a subject that he studied very deeply, and it's this wonderful truth of union with Christ. I think this, Steve, may be the most important and least understood doctrine in all of the Bible. People often kind of look a bit quizzical. Union with Christ, what's that? Well, folks are going to love this compelling and clear introduction to what I think is one of the most encouraging truths in all of the Christian life.
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3: 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I'm Shauna Beyer with you here at Moody Radio. Good morning. Happy Tuesday. I have a thorn in my flesh, like Paul, and I don't know what his was. I'm not sure that that matters, actually. He asked God to take it, and God didn't. And I have asked, too. It's been decades of heartache, and I'm still waiting on my answer. I know that I don't see the whole picture, but what I do see is that God is teaching me to persevere in prayer. I rely on him more than I would if I didn't have this thing in my life. And I actually even love him more. And that's worth it. If you're still struggling, you're still praying, and they're just unanswered at this point in time, I want you to know how much God loves you, that he's with you, and he's actually using this for some eternal purpose that's bigger than what we can see right now. You can trust him. In fact, tell him this morning. Tell him, God, I trust you, even here, even now, and let him meet you right where you are.
4: This is Max Licato. Ancient Israel had the scruffy hills of Gilead, and somewhere in this rugged land, Elijah came to believe in a mighty Yahweh who refused to share his glory with others. He confronted Ahab and Jezebel with a surgical strike. Baal was regarded as the god of fertility, yet Baal's veil was about to be yanked back. Jehovah has declared a drought. Does Elijah have some encouragement for our generation? Absolutely. The story of Elijah offers us hope. Elijah shows us that one person following a living God is greater than hundreds of people praying to a lifeless one. This is Max Lucado.
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11: Let us run with endurance the race that is set before us. Looking to Jesus, the founder and perfecter of our faith. Long ago, people connected sickness with personal sin. Jesus used that common perception in healing a paralyzed man, beginning by forgiving his sins and thus infuriating some nearby Jewish scribes. Today, a look at a great miracle. From the Moody Church in Chicago, this is Running to Win with Dr. Erwin Lutzer, whose clear teaching helps us make it across the finish line. Pastor Lutzer is showing us portraits of Christ in a series he's calling Come and See Jesus. Pastor, no modern medicine could restore a man's paralysis instantly like Jesus did. I imagine this had a profound impact on those watching.
12: Dave, I have two comments. First of all, I do want to emphasize that there were times when Jesus did not connect personal sin with sickness. But yes, in this case, he did. And what we need to do is to recognize, secondly, that the Bible gives us enough information and enough proof that Jesus is the Son of God, that for those who are open to belief, they can believe. Now, if people are closed to believing, well, then, of course, no information is ever going to change their mind. All that to say, we should be so grateful for Jesus Christ, who does do miracles and still does those miracles today, especially the miracle of redemption. And we here at Running to Win are deeply committed to getting this message of the transformation of Jesus to the world. Perhaps you've heard me say this before, but Running to Win is in 50 different countries in 7 different languages. Would you consider helping us? During this month, we have special friends who have said that they are willing to double any gift that is given. In other words, your gift of $50 becomes $100. Well, you can do the math. What an opportunity it is to make an eternal investment. And at the end of this message, I'm going to be giving you some contact info, but also reading a story of someone's life who is going through a period of transformation because of people just like you who support this ministry. For now, let us listen.
13: Jesus is recorded in the New Testament as having asked more than 100 questions. He was always asking questions. One of the best ways to teach somebody is question, question, question, question, question, because you make them think. So Jesus is asking them, why do you question these things in your hearts? Now, here's my question for you. Which is it easier to say to the paralytic, your sins are forgiven, or to say, rise and take up your bed and walk? Which is it easier to say? How many of you think that it is easier to say, rise, take up your bed and walk? How many of you say it's easier to say your sins be forgiven? How many of you are not with me at all in this? Time to think, folks. Time to think. It is, let me begin by saying that to forgive sins and to heal a paralytic, both of those are impossible. I can't do either. And when you're in the realm of impossibility, it doesn't really matter how big the impossibility is. It's just impossible. But what Jesus is trying to get them to see is this. It is easier to say your sins be forgiven, because talk is cheap and you can't prove whether the sins have been forgiven or not. When you have somebody whose sins are forgiven, if you lead them to the Lord, you don't notice these sins just float through the window. You say, oh, you know, I led somebody to Christ and he had so many sins, you should have seen them all when they left. No. Anybody can say to you, your sins are forgiven, because it is non-verifiable. But to say, rise and take up your pallet and walk, for somebody who's been a quadriplegic for the last 10 or 15 years. Now that you had better produce if you say that, or else you'll be seen to be a fake, which you'd be. Now, let's follow Jesus' logic a little bit more here. Jesus goes on to say that you might know that the Son of Man hath power on earth to forgive sins. I say to you, rise, take up your bed, and walk. Now hang on to that. What Jesus is saying is, on the basis of your own logic, because you are saying that this person cannot be healed unless he is first forgiven, if I heal him, that proves that he has been forgiven. Because unless he is forgiven, he cannot be healed. So that you might know that the Son of Man has power on earth and authority to forgive sins. He says, rise, take up your bed and walk. And what did this man do? He arose immediately, verse 12, picked up his bed and went out before them all, so that they were all amazed and glorified God, saying, we never saw anything like this. And that, by the way, leads us to the third picture. The discussion that Jesus had with the scribes, and then the third picture is, of course, Jesus speaking, and the man is healed. So Jesus is saying, all right, you think that I don't have power to forgive sins. You also think that you can't possibly be healed unless you are forgiven. I forgave him, and now I heal him. Jesus is saying, in light of the fact that you can see that I can heal him physically, you should believe that I can also heal him spiritually. In light of the fact that I have authority over the material realm, that should give you faith to believe that I have the authority also over the metaphysical realm, where issues of sin and forgiveness and all of these matters come up. And so Jesus was saying to these scribes, if you were thinking clearly, you'd have to come to the conclusion that I am God. They themselves said, who can forgive sins but God alone? The answer is nobody can. And Jesus is saying, please realize the logic of your own theology. I am God. I forgave the sins and I caused a paralytic to walk. Two transforming lessons from this passage. First of all, a lesson for us regarding getting people to Jesus. We have to be creative to do that, don't we? Here you have four men who figure out, here's somebody who can't help himself. How can I help those who can't help themselves? Bound by the paralysis of sin, incapable of making a rational decision regarding Jesus, how can I get them where they need to be, namely in the presence of Jesus? That's a good question to ask. And we need to think about that creatively. This past week, a colleague here at the church and I were at the National Religious Broadcasters meeting, and we stopped by a new facility of one of our partners in radio ministry. And the man in charge is 70 years old, but I have never seen anyone with such a nimble mind and such a focused desire to use technology to win people to Christ. He's on the cutting edge of all technology because he believes that technology has been raised up to share the gospel. So one day he and his son-in-law were at a computer and they decided to enter into a chat room. Now I have to tell you that I have a computer. I write books on a computer. I have never entered a chat room. I always figure, good night. I don't know what in the world happens in those chat rooms. But what they will do is they'll go into an atheistic chat room. And then they'll type into the computer, of course God is alive. I talked to him this morning. Okay? Immediately, you know, you've got all these emails, all these, I mean, that'll even wake an atheist up. I mean, you know, and they begin dialoguing. And as these dialogues develop, I guess, I don't know, you can somehow spin off and have a private chat with somebody. And so they end up praying with people and leading them to Christ. He'll go into a room, a chat room of, say, a different religion. I'll just choose one arbitrarily without naming the one that he gave us. And he'll type into the computer, unless you believe in Jesus Christ, you're going to hell. Everybody wakes up at that point. And you have some people, you know, who get angry and they get off. But there are others who dialogue. And so his vision is, if you can get this, in his new facility, he pointed us to an area, perhaps I don't know how many he'll have, five or six people, whose full-time job is to enter chat rooms to share the gospel. And I thought to myself, now, you know, that's creativity. That's creativity. I mean, that's awesome. Because there are people out there who don't know about Jesus. They're not able to make a rational decision about Jesus. And we have to try to figure out, how do we get this person confronted with the only person who can speak him clean and grant him the forgiveness that you and I know he desperately needs? Now, what about you? Maybe it's giving somebody a book and asking them to read it and then telling them, you read it and we'll have a discussion about it later. You know, there are so many different creative ways, and we don't have to do it all in the same way, because what we're saying is there are people who need to get to Jesus, and they're never going to get there on their own. That's the first lesson. Second lesson is what we really need at the end of the day is, of course, the miracle of forgiveness. It is a much greater miracle than saying, rise, take up your pallet, and go home. The gift of forgiveness which Jesus gives us is a gift that is great. Now, when you watch television and you see these healing services, and I've watched my share of them to glean characteristics of false teachers, as you see many of these, what you notice is everybody's supposed to come forward for a miracle. Everybody's supposed to be healed. There's never anything, seldom said about the need for repentance and forgiveness and everything. It's just come one, come all, be healed. We don't care exactly what you believe, and healing is for you. That's nonsense. It's nonsense, and it's also unbiblical, which makes it nonsense, by the way. And so what you have is this great emphasis on healing, but no emphasis on holiness. What you have is this idea that all these miracles are going to be performed. The power of an evangelist to be able to touch someone and have them collapse on the platform. You've heard me say from this platform that is not of God. We can show that. And so what you have is this great emphasis on that. Listen, it is much more important that you be forgiven than that you be healed. And I say that with sensitivity because it's no fun being sick or being in pain. But there was a young woman, something like Johnny Erickson Tada, who became paralyzed for life, who in that paralysis came to know Christ as Savior and said, it was worth this just to know Jesus. It's worth this just to know the. It is the contrast, you know, between time and eternity. Time and eternity. Your body can be healed in this life, but the question is your soul forever. Where will it be? Now listen carefully. One of the things that you and I cannot do is we can't forgive ourselves. Oh yes, there's a sense in which we can say, yeah, you know, I did this and this, and I have to come to terms with what I've done, and so I forgive myself. But ultimately, these scribes were theologically accurate, totally accurate, when they said, no one can forgive sin except God alone. You're a postmodern person. You think that you hold within your heart your future and your fate. I want you to hear me carefully when I say that your sin is sin against God. And only God can speak you clean and to say your sins are forgiven. What beautiful words for sinners. Now, if you're not a sinner, you don't need to hear them. But if you think that you're not, come up to me later, and I'll try to straighten out your theology a little bit. Or talk to your wife. It'll do the same thing. Nietzsche, who died in the year 1900, proclaimed the death of God, and though he lived, obviously, before the time of Hitler and the Holocaust, he, in effect, predicted it, because he says, once God is dead, everything will be permissible. But one thing that he said about God was this. He said, regarding God, we have killed him. He proclaimed the death of God. He said, we have killed him. But then he asked this question. But now who will wipe the blood from our hands? We've done away with God. And if we've done away with God, there's no one to say, thy sins be forgiven. I want you to know today that neither Nietzsche nor no one else did away with God. They only thought so. Today, Jesus, who has the power of life and death, can look you in the eye, figuratively speaking, and say to you, thy sins be forgiven. Some of you need desperately to hear those words. Would you bow as we pray? Our Father, we want to thank you today that Jesus could both heal this man physically, but especially we want to thank you that he could heal him spiritually, and that he had authority to say, your sins be forgiven. Today I'm speaking to people whose consciences are polluted with moral failure. People whose consciences have a great sense of dullness and emptiness because of sins that plague them. Oh, Father, we pray today, may they hear the words of Jesus. And for those of us who know him as Savior, thank you that we can keep coming to be cleansed, to be forgiven. And we pray that in our culture and in our day, give us the creativity to take this world and bring them to Jesus. Now, what do you have to say to Jesus today in light of this message? Let's just have a moment of silence. You've never received him, you can receive him right now. Receive his forgiveness. As a Christian, has your heart gone cold as you've wandered away from him? Say, Jesus, I come home today to your forgiveness and love. Father, whatever work you've begun in us, continue it. In Jesus' name, amen. Amen.
14: Well, my friend, this is Pastor Lutzer, and I need to emphasize that I never tire of preaching the gospel. Imagine having a Savior who can say to us, "Thy sins be forgiven." It's a message that the Ministry of Running to Win seeks to emphasize throughout the whole world. But we can't do it without you. It's people like you who support this ministry. By the way, I'm holding in my hands a letter from someone who has connected with us from Russia. I say Russia because, yes, Running to Win is heard in Russian. I have another letter here from a listener in West Africa. But let me read a few lines. This person says, "Realistically, thank you for your ministry. Thank you for Running to Win. I can stop and understand many things and try to look at God even more and move with him every day, every hour, every minute. I can think about him." And so it goes on to talk about the power of sowing the word of God. Would you help us? During this month, your gift to this ministry can be doubled. We have some generous friends who have said that as the ministry continues to expand, as the ministry of Running to Win goes around the world, we want to encourage people to contribute, to make an investment. So your investment, thanks to them, will be doubled. I hope that you have a pen or pencil handy because I want to give you some contact info. Here's what you can do. 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I want you to visualize the ministry of Running to Win being held up by the people of God, all contributing, praying, and becoming a part of this ministry that, as I've already emphasized, goes around the world. Once again, that contact info, go to rtwoffer.com or call us at 1-888-218-9337. Thank you so much for praying for us. We depend upon people just like you to intercede that even as this ministry continues to expand, it will do so with God's special favor. Thanks in advance.
11: It's time now for another chance for you to ask Pastor Lutzer a question about the Bible or the Christian life. During the Reformation, many churches got rid of the statues and artwork that depicted God in accordance with the Bible's commands about idolatry. Dr. Lutzer, a listener named Shirley, has this question. "I'm a new Christian trying to share my faith with others. I've been talking to a friend about how Hindu people worship idols, and she replied that we as Christians also commit idolatry because of the cross of Jesus in the front of our church. Is having statues of saints and crosses idolatry?"
13: Well, Shirley, I want to thank you for this question because I think it is a very good one. And I need to say that I really do think that there is a difference between having a cross in a church. You don't bow before the cross, It's simply a symbol reminding us that Jesus Christ died for us. I think that there is a big difference between that and having statues in churches that people oftentimes will bow before, as if to say that somehow that object becomes a point of contact between them and God. That, I think, is idolatry. For example, if you go into the Vatican in Rome, there is a statue there of Peter. It was actually a melted-down statue of Zeus, but remade into a statue of Peter. People go before it, they bow before it, they touch Peter's toe. I asked a tour guide why people do that, and she said, well, there is this tradition that if you do that and you die, you go directly into heaven and you bypass purgatory. Now, I need to say very quickly that Catholic theologians would say that this is only mythology. But the point is still this, that it is very easy for us to sometimes think that salvation is mediated somehow through an object, through a statue, or even through a piece of wood. But when you have a cross, I think people understand that this is not an object that somehow grants grace. It is simply there to remind us that Jesus died for our sins. By the way, before I conclude, do you remember the story in the Old Testament where Moses took a serpent of brass and put it up, and the people who looked at the serpent, they were healed from their disease? Later on, we discover that that serpent of brass became a snare to the people, because they began to think that somehow it had special power. And you remember how the serpent of brass was taken and it was smashed and it was destroyed because people had begun to think that it was the object that is important. That is idolatry. So let us make sure that we understand that God connects with us directly in our hearts without any objects, without any statues, and for that matter, without any crosses. But I think that most of us don't use pictures of the cross in that way. It's only a symbol. It is not a means by which grace is received.
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3: People can change you in really good ways. Good morning. I'm Shauna Beyer with you here at Moody Radio. And the day that my oldest daughter was born, I discovered this kind of love that I didn't even know I was capable of, to be honest with you. I was changed because of her. People can do that to you. Do you know that when you open up your Bible to read, you're not just flipping pages. It's not just ink on paper. You're encountering God. Jesus is the Word. And the Holy Spirit reveals Jesus to you in Scripture. And you're going to walk away changed. I'm telling you, He's the truth, and the truth demands a response. So when we open up God's Word, we move from deception and lies to revelation and truth, to greater understanding of who God is. And it's going to make you love Him more and probably love other people better as well. When you meet God and you meet with Him regularly, you won't walk away the same.
15: This employee is a child of God. So make sure there's a family resemblance in everything you do.
16: Hi, I'm Mark Gothier for Crew and Making Your Life Count. David Goetsch explains how your identity in Christ can give you boldness to reach others with the good news.
15: When I talk to Christians who are discouraged because they're working in a secular setting, they're seeing lots of behaviors that don't comport with what they believe, and they might be feeling pressured or left out or even ridiculed. What I tell them is always remember this. You have two job descriptions. First, you have a job description for where you work, but you have a bigger and more important job description than that, and that job description reads like, this employee is a child of God. So make sure there's a family resemblance in everything you do.
16: David says to always remember that you represent Jesus Christ.
15: And so when we come to understand that our job in the workplace is first to work for Christ and second to work for our employers, first to please Christ and not to please our coworkers, it becomes less difficult to work in a setting where people believe different from you and behave different from you. Because unless you're trying to fit in with the wrong people, it doesn't matter so much if you feel like a bit of an outcast. I think a Christian who's really living his faith down the line in a secular workplace probably should feel like a bit of an outcast. But you're not an outcast with God.
16: That's a great reminder. You can live your life in such a way that your faith is visible for all to see, at work, at home, and in your community. Learn more about Shining for Christ wherever you are at crew.org/life.
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23: Nancy DeMoss Wohlgemuth got married in 2015 to Robert Wohlgemuth. 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
24: It's not my singleness that is the defining thing about me. And if you are single or if you are married, that is not what defines you as a woman. 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
23: This is Revive Our Hearts with Nancy DeMoss Wohlgemuth, co-author of You Can Trust God to Write Your Story, for Tuesday, August 4th. I'm Dana Gresh, and I'm here with my friends Katie Lightkep and Charmaine Porter. Hey, guys.
25: Hello.
23: Hey, Dana.
25: Yesterday, Nancy took us to 1 Corinthians 7, and she focused on some important words in that text.
24: Three words: gift, assigned, and called.
3: And based on that passage, Nancy asked us a very important question.
24: Have you ever stopped to thank God for the gift of singleness? Have you received singleness as a gift from the Lord?
3: We're going to pick back up part two of this series. We're calling it Embracing Singleness. Nancy first taught it in 2002, 13 years before she married Robert Wolgemuth, who is now with the Lord. Let's listen together, and then Katie, Charmaine, and I will be back to discuss what we've heard.
24: Let me read you an email that I received from a woman in her late 30s who's never been married. She said, I've subtly measured my value or lack thereof by the fact that I am not married. You said that God gives different gifts to different people at different times, and I've realized that it's rude of me to tell God that I don't like the gift he has given me now. Thank you for modeling a different view of singleness. I now am finding that I have truly embraced my singleness, and I love the freedom that it provides. We've been talking this week about the gift of singleness. Now, singleness is not the only gift. Marriage is a gift as well. And one of the problems with life being what it is and people being discontent as we tend to be is that so many married people wish they had the gift of singleness and so many single people wish they had the gift of marriage. And we're looking at a very important passage in God's Word, 1 Corinthians chapter 7, that gives us instruction and some exhortation, some direction about this matter of our marital status, marriage, singleness. And Paul is talking to believers in the early church there about how to receive whatever gift it is that God gives them. So if you have your Bible, let me ask you to open again to 1 Corinthians chapter 7. And I want us to look in this session at four principles that Paul gives about general marital status. Whether you're married or single, Paul says these things are things you need to remember. First of all, verse 7, we read this in the last session, Paul says, each man has his own gift from God. One has this gift and another has that. And we talked about this in yesterday's session. Paul says you need to receive God's calling. Receive it as a gift from God. Receive it as an assignment from God and be content with it. Accept it. Be content with whatever the gift and the calling that God has given to you. Verse 17 of this same chapter, he says, each one should retain the place in life that the Lord assigned to him and to which God has called him. This is the rule I lay down in all the churches. And so Paul says, accept the gift, be content with it. Now remember that contentment is ultimately not a feeling. Contentment is a choice. Contentment is an option. I can choose the pathway of contentment. As an act of my will, I can say, Lord, I accept. I choose to be content with the gift that you have given to me. You know, one of the things that I've learned over the years, I believe this with all my heart, and that is that if you are not content as a single person, you will never be content as a married person. And I would say it to married women. If you're not content as a married woman, you think that getting out of that marriage will make you happier, that you'll be better off. If you're not content in your marriage, you will not be content once you get out of that marriage and go into the single life. God's gift, his assignment, his calling is to be received, and we are to be content with it. We receive it, we thank him for it, and we use that gift for its intended purpose. Now, Paul goes on to say in verse 20 of chapter 7 that we are to remain in the calling of God, whatever it is, unless and until God changes that calling. But he says, don't make it your objective to change your marital status. Stay in the calling where God has you right now, unless God makes it clear that he's giving you a different calling, a different gift. But don't make it your purpose in life to change your gift, to change your calling. What does he say? First, verse 18, each one should retain the place in life that the Lord has assigned to him. Then verse 19, was a man already circumcised when he was called, when he became a believer? He should not be uncircumcised. Was he uncircumcised when he was called? Was he a Gentile? He should not try to become a Jew. He's saying, don't try to get a different gift than the one God has already given you. He says, circumcision is nothing. Uncircumcision is nothing. Jew, Gentile, married, single. It's not your state in life that matters. What he says is keeping God's commands is what counts. So each one, verse 20, should remain in the situation which he was in when God called him. There's that word, remain. Stay there. Abide there. Don't always be trying to get out of it into another gift. Don't be striving for a different gift. Don't be living in a dream world, in an escape world, insisting on having a different gift than the one that God has chosen for you. So he says, remain in that calling. It's okay, he's going to say in this passage, to be married. Nothing wrong with being married. If God gives you that opportunity and God opens that door and you want to take that, take it. But he says, don't be striving for a different life situation than the one you have right now. Because you know what happens? So many single people miss out on the joy and the fullness and the blessing that God wants to give them now because they're looking for something down the road that they don't have now, that they can't enjoy now because they don't have it. And it's not just singles who do that. It's married people. It's the married couple who can't have children. And they're saying, I would be happy. This marriage would be complete. We'd be full if we could just have children. And then they have children, and they're waiting for the children to get out of diapers. And then they're waiting for the children to go to school. And then they're waiting for the children to get out of school. And then they're waiting for the children to get married. And always waiting for something else. And in the meantime, life passes us by. I want to tell you, ladies, I have enjoyed my life. I loved being a teenager. Well, most of the time. It wasn't exactly my favorite season of life, but there are a lot of things. I had a lot of joy during my teenage years. God gave me some great experiences, but I really loved being in my 20s. They were great. I was having opportunities for ministry and service and developing relationships. I loved being in my 20s. And then I hit 30. I loved my 30s. I mean, God did so many great things in my life, gave me rich experiences and relationships. The 30s were so good. By comparison, I just couldn't believe how anything would get better. And then I turned 40. And I want to tell you, the 40s are great. I love life. Now, I don't love everything about life. I didn't love everything about my 20s or my 30s or my 40s. And I won't love everything about my 50s. But I am enjoying what God gives me. Because it's a gift, and I'm receiving it as a gift with a thankful heart, and I'm not missing life. Will I be single forever? I don't know. I may be, I may not be. The wonderful thing is I don't have to know. I don't have to figure that out. And I don't have to live in the constant anticipation of something that God hasn't given me now. And then Paul says, and we skipped over this little phrase quickly, but I don't want to miss it, that what matters is not our marital status, but obedience. Verse 19, keeping God's commands is what counts. The issue is not, are you married or are you single? The issue is, are you in the will of God? Are you in the will of God? If God wants you married, are you willing to be married? If God wants you single, are you willing to be single? If you've been married and God takes your husband, are you willing to live as a widow? Are you willing to be single again? Are you willing to obey the command, the will of God? We're talking about joy this week. How to walk through the journey with joy, whether single or married. And I want to give you just another perspective on joy here. Joy is the product, the byproduct of knowing, embracing, and doing the will of God. That's how I get joy. Now, I don't mean giddiness. I don't mean that everything's easy. I don't mean, as I said earlier this week, that there are no tears, that there are no frustrations. I've just come through what has been probably the hardest year of my life in many respects. But I want to tell you, in the midst of the tears and the heartache and the problems, there is joy. Because I'm obeying God. I'm surrendering to Him. I'll tell you when I lose my joy. It's when I start kicking and screaming and resisting and resenting the will of God. When I don't choose to embrace the will of God. But when I say, I want to know your will, O God, I want to embrace it and I want to do it. Then I find joy, and you will as well. And then Paul says in verse 24, remain with God in whatever condition he has placed you. Brethren, verse 24, and he means sisters there too, let each of you remain with God in that state in which he was called. It says that whether you're single or married, you walk in that state, in that condition with God And that's how you find joy. Keep a relationship with the Lord uppermost, foremost. It's not my singleness that is the defining thing about me. And if you are single or if you are married, that is not what defines you as a woman. What defines me, what defines you as a woman is our relationship with God and walking through life in

0: because it's in the form of a prayer or an expression to God. And as I read it, I want to ask if you would make this your expression of your heart to the Lord. So let me read it. You think about it as I do. And this is what I believe God is calling us through this passage of Scripture to express to Him. This declaration says, God is my heavenly Father. He is the all-wise one who controls all things. His essence is love, and His desire is for my good. Since He is loving enough to desire only good for me, wise enough to plan just what is best, and powerful enough to accomplish what His love and goodness have planned, how can I lack any good thing? It is to Him that I make unconditional surrender of all that I am and all that I have. I belong to Him. Especially do I now present to Him all my normal desires to be married and to have a husband and family, realizing that He knows what is best for my life. I acknowledge that God has met my needs in the past and has taken care of me thus far without the benefits and enjoyment of a husband. I fully accept the fact that I am single as God's will for me at this point in my life, realizing that it is for my good and His glory. Therefore, I yield to God my right to be married. He will not withhold any good thing from me. And if He does not give me the gift of marriage, I will know that He has a higher purpose in mind. I furthermore acknowledge that my future belongs to God. I trust His wisdom, knowing that His plan for my life will be the most fulfilling to me and pleasing to Him. I purpose to seek fulfillment in Him alone, realizing that He is able to meet and control my desires, spiritual, emotional, and physical. I also purpose to refuse any thoughts of self-pity, jealousy, or resentment which could creep in when I do not understand His way with me now or His intention for the future. Lord, I make this declaration before You. I need Your help to be true to this commitment and to make me immediately aware of the slightest deviation. Help Yourself to my life, giving or withholding marriage, whatever You choose. Thank You for being good and trustworthy. Thank You for Your love for me and for Your good purpose for my life. In Jesus' name, amen.
1: That's Nancy DeMoss Wolgemuth speaking in 2002. 13 years after Nancy delivered that message, God did call her to the gift of marriage. And now He's brought her into a season of widowhood. The point is this, whether you are married or single, our whole lives are for God's will and purpose. Today, to follow up on that message, we've invited two women who have been given the gift of singleness in this season of their lives, Charmaine Porter and Katie Lightkep. Hey, Charmaine, did anything stand out to you in that message from Nancy?
2: Yeah, identity. Mm. As I listened, I heard what she had to say. I was like, man, it all comes down and back to identity. Do I find my identity in the Lord and in who He is and in who I understand Him to be, what Scripture says about Him? Or do I find my identity in my relationship status?
1: Hmm. And you know what? I struggle with the same thing. Do I find my identity in my work, in my ministry life? Do I find my identity as Nana Dana, a grandma in this season of my life? No matter where you are, you can be tempted to find your identity in something other than Jesus. That is really where our ultimate idols come from, I think.
2: Absolutely. I think when that happens, we can unintentionally squeeze these good things that the Lord has allowed us to experience, singleness, marriage, being a grandma, a job, community even. Yeah. We end up squeezing the life out of it instead of having hands open, you know, and embracing it and allowing the Lord to continue to mold and shape it, but then also us as we interact with it.
3: Yeah. And I think with that, she said that contentment is a choice. And so I think it's in the midst of those really hard moments and the midst of loneliness or even grieving the life that you thought you would have right now, that you can still be content and you can choose that and even choose to have joy even in that really hard place. There's something else that really stood out to me that I really appreciate. And she said that it's not my singleness that's the defining thing about me. But I feel like sometimes if you're a single woman, especially if you are still a single woman

0: after college, after your 20s, as you get older, that becomes the thing that people will kind of mark you by. You know what I mean?
1: Charmaine, does that sound familiar to you?
2: Oh, yeah, absolutely. Will I always be known as the single girl, or even is that what I'm known as right now? Something that I love, even what you just said, Katie, is contentment as you're grieving the life that you thought you may have had. Mm-hmm. I think that comes through the way that you get there. I think I'm very practical. I'm also like deeply wanting to be the good Christian girl. So I'm like, okay, how do I do this thing? This is what the Lord wants me to do. And this is how I'm supposed to behave as a believer. How do I do this? How do I find contentment when I may be struggling or when something is hard about the life that I'm in? I think that the Lord wants to hear our griefs and our laments of, Lord, I thought it was going to be different. And will you meet me in that? And I think that he mm-hmm. meets us in that, not just with like a corrective posture, but he meets us with comfort. I think one of his favorite follow-ups to me in my prayer, Charmaine, tell me more about that.
1: Mm. Mm.
2: That has been so good for me to understand that he's that kind of father, not just, well, hey, I've given you the best. I'm your good shepherd. You have everything that you need. Yes, true. But I think he oftentimes follows up with, yeah, tell me about that.
1: Yeah.
2: I love you. I care about you. Please tell me.
1: That's so good, Charmaine. You know, I have to say that as we talk about this whole singleness marks you or identifies you, you have called me to task as a woman and as a sister in Christ, that many times we do in church just categorize women as married and single, and how that really is not useful in terms of us serving each other in those different seasons of life. And we might have been driving to an event or, I don't know, just doing life together. And I was like, I have a really incorrect biblical view of singleness. Mm. And you corrected that in my heart and in my life. Like, we cannot label each other by that. We are not single women or married women. We are image bearers of Jesus, period.
2: Mm-hmm. Amen. Amen. I love that so much. I don't think that God labels us as that. It didn't seem like Nancy was labeling herself as that. So we shouldn't either.
1: Mm. So good.
0: I think with that identity thing, I go back to Paul. A few months ago, I just started looking at how he opened all of his letters, because he never goes, hey, I'm Paul, a single man. That's never like the defining feature about him, which I appreciate so much. Because
1: that's
0: you
1: good.
0: Go to a new church or you walk into a room with other Christians and it's, hey, I'm Katie and I am a single woman and I'm going to go to the Sunday school class for other single adults. But that's not how Paul defines himself. Like Romans 1, he's Paul, a servant of Christ Jesus, set apart for the gospel of God. And that's his identity. And I think we miss something when we're not leaning right. in to that part of who we are, because that is who we are.
1: Yeah. Now, I have to ask you, because you said the contentment piece really spoke to your heart. I'm wondering what kind of things stir up discontent in you. And how do you combat that?
0: Yeah, I feel like with discontentment, I think when I see people that have that they have something that I don't have, I can feel like God has cheated me in some way. And that can stir up discontentment if I believe that he's withholding something from me, or just comparison. Like if I look at my childhood best friends who have been married for years and they're telling me they're pregnant with baby number 4, I'm happy for them, but I can also start to feel discontent and feel like I'm being left behind, that we're not going to get to raise our kids together because that's just not how God has planned it. But I think discontentment can actually be a gift in some ways, because it's like a big warning sign that I have started to believe something that's not true about God. And a lot of times it is that I feel like he's withholding something from me, or he's cheating me, or that he doesn't really have my best interest at heart. And so I think discontentment, whether or not I see it clearly or if someone points it out, if a good friend is like, hey, I see that you're a little bitter about this. Can we talk about this? If they point it out, that can actually be a gift because it forces me to look at what lies I may be believing about the Lord.
1: Okay, Charmaine, you don't get off the hook here. What makes you discontent and how do you fight it?
2: I just talked to a mentor of mine yesterday and I was telling her that I'm in a season of grieving right now as I'm realizing, man, life is not, it doesn't look like the way that I thought it was going to. How do I find contentment in them? How do I accept and receive what you're giving me? And she told me that she wanted me, my mentor, she was like, I want you to start imagining that these things, like the life that you wish that you had, or just the life that you didn't realize that you would be living. It's like imagining that they're in your hands and imagining yourself putting them down at the cross, at the feet of Jesus, leaving them there, but then also picking up what currently is. I think that like brings a lot of flesh to Psalm 23:1, the Lord is my shepherd. I currently have everything that I need. Mm. And so I just prayer, like it tells back to, because I am found in Christ, because I am a daughter of the King, because you deeply love me and you are my Father. I'm asking you to help me do this on like a very practical daily way. Lord, I think I get distracted by what's over here to my right. Will you help me to look and see where you are providing for me?
1: That is so good. Thank you, Katie Lightkep and Charmaine Porter. It was just really encouraging to hear some of your thoughts on this season of life today.
2: Thank you so much. I'm so thankful that we've been able to do this. And this filled my joy bucket today. This has been an honor.
1: Whatever season you find yourself in right now, God is present and working. 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Tomorrow, Nancy will point out the blessings of singleness, and there are many. You'll have to join us if you want to hear those. Please be back for Revive Our Hearts.

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1: You don't have to know what you're bringing to God before you go to Him. You can just come. I'm Shauna Beyer with you here at Moody Radio. I don't know about you, but there are times when I kind of feel like I need to sort myself out before I come to God. Like, I have to figure out what I'm feeling, what I'm going through, and then I can bring it to the Lord. But the truth is, my emotions can be a bit of a mess. Sometimes I can be frustrated and grieving and relieved and joyful and expectant, like all at the same time. I just don't know what's going on inside of there. So I'm reading the Bible the other day, and after Jesus rises from the dead, the women leave the tomb, and it says they were afraid yet filled with joy. Both at the same time. And Jesus doesn't correct their emotions. He just meets them in it, and He says, you don't have to be afraid. So here's the invitation, I think, to both of us today, you and me. We don't have to figure it out before we come to Him. We can bring the fear. We can bring the joy. We can bring the mess and let Jesus untangle it with us.
2: Hey, Mom and Dad. Yesterday, I shared some tips to help your student get a jump start on the new school year. 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
13: Well, if you want to know the difference between the two kinds of wisdom, the wisdom of God and the wisdom of the world, you don't have to read very far into the Bible. You don't have to get past the book of Job, really. And in the New Testament, Corinthians has a great section on this. Many passages that teach you the difference between the wisdom of the world and the wisdom of God. I've chosen the best that I know how to be a student of God's wisdom and a follower of that wisdom in my life. Surely don't do it all perfectly, but I'm so thankful that I have a message from heaven to guide my life. And it's available to any who will seek after that. Today, we're going to talk more about how this concept of wisdom takes place in the book of Proverbs. One of the key subjects in the book of Proverbs is wisdom. Written by the wisest man who ever lived. Before we get into the message, just let me say to you that we need wisdom today as we deal with the subject of Israel. I don't know why Israel matters so much to God, why it should matter to you, but the Bible tells us it's true. This is God's nation. This is the apple of God's eye. Jerusalem is the center of God's city. And we need to understand how important it is that we maintain the right attitude and right relationship toward Israel. So we put together this gift book. It's not a huge book, but it's a book that answers this question. And the title of the book is God's Heart for Israel. 100-plus pages to help you work your way through the answer to many of the questions that are being asked today. This book is yours for the asking when you send your gift to us during the month of August. Make your gift the best you can. Help us do this job of maintaining the Word of God around the world. And we'll respond to your gift with this resource to help you stay focused in your life. Here's part two of Power Up with Powerful Proverbs. These are great truths. Stay tuned.
14: I want to point out that there are some wonderful promises that precede the Proverbs. What will God do for you if you take seriously this book? Let me tell you something that I did. Some years ago, I was at a men's retreat. The guy who was speaking got up and he said, "Let me give you an assignment that will change your life." He said, "There are 31 chapters in the book of Proverbs, and there's one chapter for every day of the month, given a day or so, depending on which month it is in the year. Some are 30, some are 31. But he challenged all of us to read a chapter from the book of Proverbs every day for a month, for a whole year. Every day, whatever day you happen to see on the calendar, turn to that chapter in the book of Proverbs and read it. And then when you get to the next month, start over and read it again and do it 12 times in a row. And he said, "See what happens." Well, I did it. Years ago, I did it a couple of times. I don't currently do it, but I remember the incredible impact it had on my life is every day I would read through a chapter and hear the wisdom of Solomon, and inevitably it would apply to something that was on my schedule for that day or some situation that I was going to face. What a blessing is wrapped up in these wonderful truths from the Old Testament, from the wisdom of Solomon. And there are many promises in the Word of God for those who will take seriously this study. Notice Proverbs chapter 2, verses 10 and 11. "When wisdom enters your heart and knowledge is pleasant to your soul, discretion will preserve you, understanding will keep you." The Bible says that when you take the wisdom of these proverbs and apply them, you will be kept and you will have discretion. Notice Proverbs 3:13. Happy is the man who finds wisdom and the man who gains understanding. Here's another promise for those who will study the wisdom of these verses. Notice Proverbs 3:15-18. She is more precious than rubies, and all the things you may desire cannot compare with her. This is the truth of the book of Proverbs. Length of days is in her right hand, in her left hand riches and honor. Her ways are ways of pleasantness, and all of her paths are peace. She is a tree of life to those who take hold of her, and happy are all those who retain her. And then notice Proverbs 8:11. For wisdom is better than rubies, and all things that may be desired are not to be compared to her. And Proverbs 16:16. How much better to get wisdom than gold, and to get understanding to be chosen rather than silver. And Proverbs 24:14. So shall the knowledge of wisdom be unto thy soul. If you have found it, there is a prospect, and your hope will not be cut off. And I could list many more. There's probably another dozen promises in this book for those who will take seriously the wisdom contained in the Proverbs. We're going to take seriously what God is teaching us through the writings of the wisest man who ever lived, under the inspiration of the Holy Spirit, communicating to us God's truth in an everyday practical way so that we can figure out what to do. Anybody else ever wonder what to do? Now, that is the promise that goes with this book. Let me add a third thought, the purpose that pervades the Proverbs. Over and over again, Proverbs says, get wisdom. No matter what else you acquire, if you have to turn down gold and silver and rubies, get wisdom. Because wisdom will help you in a way that none of these other commodities will. But the question then is, what is wisdom? If we get it, how will we know we have it? Wisdom has been defined in many ways, and I have a whole sheet full of definitions of wisdom from some of the greatest people who've ever lived and great thinkers, people like Coleridge, who said that wisdom is common sense in an uncommon degree. Or Charles Haddon Spurgeon, who said the right use of knowledge. Or someone has added, wisdom is knowledge using its head. If I had to choose my favorite secular definition, it would go like this. Wisdom is doing the right thing without precedent. Wisdom is knowing what to do without having experienced the situation before, but having an intuition within your heart because of what you know from God and His Word, that you know what to do. All of the above definitions and descriptions of wisdom help us to focus this way. We need the wisdom that God Himself can give. He, not Solomon, is the fountainhead of wisdom. And all of the wisdom that Solomon had came to him from God because he asked God to give it to him. Remember? Now, what does wisdom look like in practical everyday language? How does it work? I remember some years ago reading a book by C.I. Packer called Knowing God. It's a classic book, and if you ever see it in the bookstore, you should buy it because it will help you with many, many walks that you have in your Christian life. But in this book, he talks for just a few moments about wisdom and what it means to have the wisdom of God. He said there are two basic ideas of wisdom that people have. He said one of them is like the picture you would see if you were, and this is an older book, so you can see he's in an older metaphor. The kind of picture you would see if you were to sit in the control room of a major railway in a city, perhaps in some of the subways in the major cities of our country today. And there on the map, you would see lights that represent all of the various subway trains that are moving throughout the city. And he said, as you sit there, you can see everything that's going on in the city, all the subways moving from one direction to the other, and you have a total picture of everything that's happening in that system. He said, unfortunately, there are a lot of people who feel like that if they get God's wisdom, they're going to get that. They'll be able to sit in the control room of the universe and understand why everything works and how it works and where it's going and when it's going to get there and when it's going to be late and all of that. How many of you know that if you have wisdom from God, you don't have that? Because if there's ever one thing I've been saying more and more in recent days, it's I don't understand why this is happening. I don't understand how this fits. I don't know why this is going on. I don't see how these two things happen. I really believe that I'm coming to grips with the fact that life is more of a mystery than most of us really want to admit. And if wisdom is being able to sit in the control room and understand everything that God is doing, then I can't tell you how to get that, because I don't think that's available to man. But Packer said the other kind of wisdom is, you're driving one of the cars, you're driving one of the trains, and you're trying to figure out what to do, and you're negotiating your way through the city, and you're asking Almighty God to give you direction so you know whether to take a right turn or a left turn. And so he gives you the wisdom for your own life. Now, how many of you know God does that? Doesn't he do that? God gives you the wisdom to determine what to do. That's why he says, if any man lack wisdom, let him ask of God, and he will give it to him. God will give you the wisdom to know what to do with your children. God will give you wisdom for your marriage. God will give you wisdom for your finances. He will give you the wisdom you need to make the right decisions about your life. But if you think wisdom is going to help you have the answers to all of the great philosophical problems of the world, that's not what God is talking about. These are the hidden secrets of Almighty God. But thank him every day that he dispenses the wisdom you need to get through the next 24 hours. The wisdom you need to deal with the issue. And that wisdom comes from this book. That is the principle, the overall principle that you will find in the book of Proverbs. And then let me note with you, fourthly, the principle that permeates the Proverbs. There is one bedrock principle down underneath all of the others. We're going to talk about all these different subjects. But there's one that's underneath all of them, and it kind of introduces the book of Proverbs. And this is how you get wisdom. What is the key ingredient that you have to have in your own life in order to plug into the circuit and get the wisdom of God? Now, I want you to take your Bibles, and you probably don't read from this book very often, but find the book of Job. And I'm going to let Job ask this question for us. And I want you to follow along in your Bibles as we look at the 28th chapter of the book of Job. This is Job's discourse on wisdom. And I'm going to read it, and I want you to follow along in your Bibles as I do, beginning at the 12th verse. And here's the question Job is going to ask, class. He's going to ask, where do you get wisdom? And what is the secret to being able to get the wisdom of God? So in the 28th chapter, beginning at the 12th verse, here's the question. But where can wisdom be found? And where is the place of understanding? Man does not know its value, nor is it found in the land of the living. The deep says, it's not in me. And the sea says, it's not with me. It cannot be purchased for gold, nor can silver be weighed for its price. Cannot be valued in the gold of Ophir, in precious onyx or sapphire. Neither gold nor crystal can equal it. Nor can it be exchanged for jewelry or fine gold. No mention shall be made of coral or quartz. For the price of wisdom is above rubies. The topaz of Ethiopia cannot equal it, nor can it be valued in pure gold. From where then does wisdom come? And where is the place of understanding? It is hidden from the eyes of all the living and concealed from the birds of the air. Destruction and death say, we have heard a report about it with our ears. God understands its way, and he knows its place. For he looks to the ends of the earth and sees under the whole heavens to establish a weight for the wind and apportion the waters by measure. When he made a law for the rain and a path for the thunderbolt, then he saw wisdom and declared it and prepared it indeed. He searched it out, and to man he said, behold, the fear of the Lord, that is wisdom. And to depart from evil is understanding. Where does wisdom start? How do you begin to accumulate it? It begins with the fear of the Lord. And if you read the book of Proverbs, you can't get into the first chapter very far without discovering that this is made very clear. Go back in your Bibles to the first chapter of the book of Proverbs and notice what it says in the 7th verse. Proverbs chapter 1, verse 7. The fear of the Lord is the beginning of knowledge, but fools despise wisdom and instruction. The word fear of the Lord, that little phrase, is found 14 times in the book of Proverbs. So let me ask this question. What does it mean to have the fear of the Lord? Does that mean to be scared? Does that mean that you walk around kind of with your head bowed because you're afraid God's going to zap you? No, the fear of the Lord is not fear in the sense that you are totally afraid, although we don't want to get rid of that concept completely, because remember, whenever anybody met the Lord in the Bible, what happened? They didn't stand up with their hands up in the air, I promise you. They fell on their face before God and were as dead. So if Almighty God were to be here today in some physical presence, I promise you, we would be afraid. Amen? And the fact is, there's a sense in which we need to go back and underscore this a little bit, because it seems like we've lost the fear of God in our culture. That's why we are so familiar with God in terms that I think denigrate him and bring disrepute to his name. We ought to fear God in the truest sense, that God is the awesome power in the universe. He is the final authority in everything. There is no one to whom you can appeal after you've appealed to Almighty God. We should fear him in that sense. But I like the idea of the man who said that he feared God so much that he feared no man at all. To fear is to reverence, to have a sense of awe, to understand that he is the final answer, that he is the source, that he is the one beyond whom there is no appeal. So when God speaks, it is the final word. And we fear and reverence God when we take his word and we don't argue about it, and we don't equivocate over it, and we don't debate it. It's thus saith the Lord, God said it, I believe it, and that settles it. Now, if you don't study the book of Proverbs that way, understanding the nuance of the Proverbs and the wisdom literature of the Old Testament, then what will happen is, this will just be a reading course. You will read these little words and you'll go home and say, well, that was a nice little thought about Proverbs of the Old Testament. No, the key to getting wisdom is to come at long last and understand that you don't have it to start with. Isn't that one of the hardest things we have to do? To come to the place where we understand that we don't have wisdom. And to recognize that we don't have what we need to get wisdom, that God is the only one who can give it to us. I think that's one of the reasons why over and over in the Bible we have a little phrase, like the one in Proverbs 3 in verse 7 that goes like this. Be not wise in your own eyes. Watch this. Be not wise in your own eyes. Fear the Lord and depart from evil. Proverbs 26:12 says, do you see a man who is wise in his own eyes? There's more hope for a fool than for him. Or Isaiah 5:21 says this. Woe to those that are wise in their own eyes and prudent in their own sight. Or Romans 12:16 that says, be of the same mind toward one another. Do not set your mind on high things, but associate with the humble, and do not be wise in your own opinion. Now, how many of you know you can't be asking God for his wisdom and be all full of your own wisdom? Amen? You've got to come to the place where you're saying, Lord, I don't know what to do, but that's okay because I know you know what to do. And I'm dependent upon you, and I'm coming to this book with a hunger and a thirst in my heart to hear your voice. I'm not going to compare it with other opinions. I'm going to take your voice as the voice. We always are trying to hide our lack of wisdom, like the man who bought a yacht. And his wife was nervous because he had no experience in sailing. But he knew he could handle it. And so for weeks, he practiced in the harbor before taking it out to sea. Finally, he talked his nervous wife into going on the yacht with him. And gingerly, she stepped on board. Out into the harbor they headed as he tried to put her at ease. He said, honey, look, I practiced enough in this harbor to know where every rock and every reef and every sandbar is. And at that very moment, a huge hidden rock beneath the surface made a large crunching sound from stem to stern on the boat. And with a sheepish grin, he said, and one of them is going by right now. Isn't it hard for us to say, I don't know? This is not a plea for ignorance. This is a plea for dependence. This is a plea to come to the Word of God and say, Lord God, I do not know what to do, but that's all right, because I'm dependent on you, and all I have to do is come and say, Lord, fill the emptiness of my wisdom with your wisdom and give me insight into life, and God will do that. He has promised to do it. The prophet Jeremiah had it all together in one of my favorite texts from the Old Testament scripture when he wrote, in Jeremiah 9:23 and 24, thus says the Lord, let not the wise man glory in his wisdom, let not the mighty man glory in his might, nor let the rich man glory in his riches, but let him who glories glory in this, that he understands and knows me, that I am the Lord, exercising loving kindness, judgment, and righteousness in the earth, for in these I delight, says the Lord. If we're going to boast, we're going to boast in the knowledge that we have of Almighty God. You've probably heard someone say in a seminar somewhere something that goes like this: he that knows not and knows not that he knows not is a fool. Shun him. He that knows not and knows that he knows not is simple. Teach him. He that knows and knows not that he knows is asleep. Wake him up. But he that knows and knows that he knows is a wise man. Follow him. You know, that's a beautiful little paradigm. It's just not true. The last part of it says that he who knows and knows that he knows is a wise man. I don't believe that's true at all. I think a wise man is a man who knows what he doesn't know. And because of what he doesn't know, appeals to his Almighty God to fill him with the wisdom that he needs. Because if we're full of our own wisdom, we will never seek the wisdom of God. We're going to seek the wisdom of God for some issues that face every one of us at one time or another. We're going to talk about some powerful principles from the book of Proverbs. We're going to look at the Proverbs for the powerful. What kind of people should we be looking for to fill the offices of our land? Does God have anything to say about the way people should rule and govern and how the powerful should function? I believe he does. And so we're going to look at that. And then we're going to talk about Proverbs about purity. One of the great problems we have in our culture today is immorality and moral free fall. But the Word of God in the book of Proverbs gives us some clear counsel on purity and how to maintain purity in our lives. We're going to talk about Proverbs for partners, married couples. Does the Bible have anything to say in the book of Proverbs that will help us relate to one another better? And Proverbs for parents. How do we deal with children as God brings them into our lives? And many others as we move through this book. So let me challenge you to do what someone challenged me to do several years ago. Let me challenge you to begin reading the book of Proverbs, the chapter coinciding with the day of the month. And do it during this series. Just read it. It won't take you very long. They're not very long chapters. Don't try to find a way to outline most of the chapters because they're often sort of disjointed sayings. But the book of Proverbs will change your life if you will let it work every day in the way you live and the way you function. But you know what? There's something better than Proverbs and something better than Solomon. And that is, there is the one in whom is all the wisdom of God embodied. And the book of Colossians says that person is Jesus Christ. My friends, you have a winning combination if you have the written word and you have the living word. The written word spells out for you what to do, but the living word lives within you, empowering you to do it. And if you do not know the living word, if you've never received Jesus Christ, who is God's message to us, his message of love and forgiveness and acceptance, if you do not know Jesus Christ in that way, let me encourage you to accept into your life the living word, the wisdom of God incarnate, and let him be the source of your strength to live out your life every day in keeping with this book. There is no happy existence apart from it, and every place where we find hurt and anxiety and pressure and difficulty, we will also find from God a word to help us and strengthen us in the living word and in the written word. And my challenge to you is to spend time in the written word and spend time with the living word, and God will give you wisdom for your life.
13: You know, one of the things that is most frightening is for evil people to be in powerful places. We see that happening today, even in our own country, and some of the changes that have taken place in the leadership of our cities and states. And it's frightening because they're powerful, but powerful to do wrong. And the Bible doesn't give anyone any opportunity to do that. That's not what power is all about. Power is about doing the right thing in the right way. And in the book of Proverbs, there's much said about what a powerful person looks like when you get power, you better have some integrity. And we're going to talk about that as we get through this book, as we have today. Hey, we need some wisdom about the nation of Israel, and we have been hearing so many negative things about Israel. I want to give you something very positive. A book called God's Heart for Israel, 100-plus pages of truth from the Scripture about the importance of Israel. Yours for the asking when you send your gift this month.
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1: Putting a tomato in a fruit salad, it's not technically wrong, it's just not wise. I'm Shauna Beyer with you here at Moody Radio. There's a difference between knowledge and wisdom, because knowledge says that tomato is a fruit. Yep, you're right. 100 points for you, my friend. But wisdom says, don't put that tomato in a fruit salad. So here's the thing. You might know that God is good. You might even be able to remind everybody around you in their hardest moment just how good He is. But when it's your pain, it's a little bit harder to believe. There's this gap between what we know about God and what we expect from Him for ourselves. God doesn't just want you to know about Him. He wants you to know Him, to trust that His goodness isn't just a general goodness. It's for you. It's personal. So today, choose connection over information. Move from knowledge to wisdom, from knowing truth to living in relationship with God.
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22: In the immediate backdrop of this prayer is the temptation that Jesus faced. And what is Jesus then doing? Jesus is teaching us to pray that we won't have to face what he faced. That we won't have to go through what he just went through. Lead us not into temptation, but deliver us from evil.
23: Welcome to Living Hope with Pastor Philip Miller. I'm Pastor Larry McCarthy, and we're so glad you've joined us for this series through the Sermon on the Mount. Now, Pastor Philip, we need a little context. What temptation had Jesus just faced?
24: Yeah, so Jesus in this Lord's Prayer, he says, lead us not into temptation, but deliver us from evil. And in the immediate preceding context, Jesus has just been baptized and then led by the Spirit into the wilderness to be tempted by the devil. And of course, Jesus prevails in all three of those temptations, right? And then now he comes out of that experience, calls the disciples together, and he goes up on the mountain and he gives this Sermon on the Mount. So in the immediate context, Jesus has just been led into the wilderness to be tempted and has come out victorious, having not fallen to evil itself. And so the context is really, it's really clear. Jesus is saying, I'm teaching you, my disciples, to pray that you won't have to go do what I just did because I did it for you, right? Jesus faced down the devil and he was victorious. And now in him, we don't actually ever have to face the devil in the same way that Jesus did, because we face a defeated devil, and we face a devil that Jesus has already conquered. And that means we're not doing it alone. We have Jesus who's gone before us. We can follow Jesus and keep our eyes on him, and he can give us everything we need as we step through and face all the temptations and trials that come our way. And so it's a beautiful picture to keep our eyes on Jesus as we face all the trials that come into our lives.
23: 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But now, let's go to the pulpit of the Moody Church for part three of the sermon, Lead Us Not Into Temptation. Our text today is Matthew chapter 6. We'll start at verse 9 through 13.
22: This prayer helps us run to our Father. Run to our Father. This request, lead us not into temptation, but deliver us from evil, like all the requests in the Lord's Prayer, is addressed to our Father. Jesus is teaching us that when the tests of life come and evil rears its ugly head, what are we to do? Run to our Father. Don't look to yourself. Don't lean on your own understanding. Don't try to face it alone. You have a Father who loves you, and you're never alone. And so we can run to him and take refuge in him. For he is our help and our strength in our time of need. And if we are children of God through faith in Jesus Christ, who died and rose again for us, these tests are not punitive, they're purifying. These tests are not punitive, they're purifying. The distinction here is vital. It's vital for us to understand. If you're in Christ, friends, God is 100% for you. Not 99%, 100%. Your sin has been atoned. You are forgiven. There's no condemnation for those who are in Christ Jesus, which means if God is, he's 100% for you. He's not 99%, and with that one remaining percent, he'll give you cancer. He is 100% for you in Jesus Christ, which means that all the hard things you face in life, if you are a follower of Jesus, all those hard things are not punitive. They're not punishment. Jesus paid it all. These are purifying things. God is using these hard things for a purpose, to refine us and grow us and transform us and change us. In all of these things, God is conforming us to the image of Jesus Christ. He's growing us in resemblance with our Father. And he's transforming us into the glorious sons and daughters of God that we were always meant to be. In Hebrews chapter 12, one of my favorite passages, Hebrews chapter 12, God is addressing people who are suffering a great deal. And the writer to Hebrews says, he calls them to endure hardship as sons. Because God is treating them as sons. He's training them up. He's disciplining them, which feels unpleasant at the time. But the writer to Hebrews says, God is doing this for your ultimate good, that you might share in his holiness and the peaceful fruit of righteousness. In 1 Corinthians 10:13, Paul writes, no temptation, peirosmos, the same word, no temptation has overtaken you that is not common to man. God is faithful, and he will not let you be tempted beyond your ability, but with the temptation will also provide a way of escape that you may be able to endure it. James chapter 1, verses 2 to 4. Count it all joy, my brothers, when you meet trials, peirosmos, same word, of various kinds, for you know that the testing of your faith produces steadfastness. And let steadfastness have its full effect, that you may be perfect and complete, lacking in nothing. So what this means, friends, is that when we face the trials of life as children of God, all of those hard things, as hard as they are, have been filtered through the loving hands of our Father and are designed not to take us down, but to grow us up. And it's all about our highest good and everlasting glory. It is the forge that is making us into the people we were created to be. And so this prayer, don't you see, helps us run to our Father, to come into his presence, to depend on his grace, to trust in his hand and what he's doing in these moments. God, I don't like it, but I trust that you're good and that even this will be working for my eternal good and your glory. I don't know how, but I trust you. And so we yield, do you see? We yield to his delivering power through the tests of life. He is present and he is with us. Now you say, what would that even look like? Well, if you need an example, look unto Jesus. Look unto Jesus. That's our fourth point. Look unto Jesus. Not only is Jesus giving us an example in these words, he's also giving us an example by his life. And as Jesus prays this prayer, lead us not into temptation, but deliver us from evil, both he and his disciples would have sensed the irony of these statements. Because just two chapters earlier, in Matthew chapter 4, it says, then Jesus was led by the Spirit into the wilderness to be tempted by the devil. You see the parallels? The Spirit led to temptation. This is in the immediate context. In chapter 3, Jesus is baptized. This is my beloved Son in whom I am well pleased. Listen to him. Chapter 4, he's led by the Spirit into the wilderness to be tempted by the devil. 40 days, he's there. He returns. He calls the disciples to himself and then goes up on the mountain and gives the Sermon on the Mount, including this prayer. In other words, in the immediate backdrop of this prayer is the temptation that Jesus faced. And what is Jesus then doing? Jesus is teaching us to pray that we won't have to face what he faced. That we won't have to go through what he just went through. Lead us not into temptation, but deliver us from evil. Because Jesus was led into the wilderness to be tempted by the evil one himself. He squared off against the devil one-on-one, face-to-face, and three times he was tempted and prevailed. And of course, that was only the precursor to the ultimate and greater temptation and test that Jesus would face in the Garden of Gethsemane. To save himself, to forsake the cross, and through the agony and bloody sweat of tears, what did Jesus pray in the Garden of Gethsemane? What did he pray? Father, if it be possible, let this cup pass from me. I don't want to go to the cross. If there's any way out, don't lead me into this test. But if it's not possible, deliver me from evil. Not my will, but yours be done. I surrender to you. Do you realize this is the same prayer? What Jesus prayed in the Garden of Gethsemane is basically the same prayer as this. Lead me not into temptation, but deliver me from evil. Let this cup pass from me, but not my will, but yours be done. And don't you see, friends, if Jesus, the rightful Son of God, his beloved Son in whom he is well pleased, if Jesus faced the ultimate test and temptation, if he faced down the evil one, if he bore the ultimate cross of our sin and our shame and our death, and if he rose victorious over sin, death, and Satan and has been crowned with majesty and glory on high, if Jesus did that for you, if he faced the ultimate test that would have taken you and me down, if he triumphed over temptations and trials that we could never withstand on our own, if he prevailed in our place and for our sake, if he's our substitute in every way, and we have now been brought to his Father and have been given all the resources of grace and the gospel that are ours in Jesus Christ, all the resources of heaven,

0: run with endurance the race that is set before us, looking to Jesus, the founder and perfecter of our faith, who for the joy that was set before him endured the cross, despising the shame, and is now seated at the right hand of the majesty of God. Consider him who endured from sinners such hostility against himself, so that you may not grow weary and faint-hearted. Do you see the logic? Fix your eyes on Jesus, the one who faced the ultimate test, who bore the ultimate cross that looked like it would crush him, and yet it turned out to be a diamond. He turned out to be a diamond. The rock of the cross crushed him, and he was revealed in glory. Do you see that? God delivered Jesus from evil through the cross into resurrection life. And now Jesus looks at you and me, and he says, come, follow me. Take up your cross and follow me. Walk with me into the fire. Walk with me to the cross. Walk with me into the hardest tests and trials of life. Follow me, because I know the way to glory. And if you follow me, that glory will be yours too. Friends, I know of no greater source of courage and strength in the midst of the trials of life than to look to Jesus. If he walked through the fire for me, I can walk through the fire for him, right? If he took up his cross for me, I can take up my cross for him. If anyone would come after me, he must take up his cross daily and follow me. Friends, Jesus knows the way. He knows the way through the tests of life. He knows the way of the cross. Everything that goes on to glory must first pass through crucifixion. And Jesus alone can lead us. He can guide us and keep us and protect us and shepherd us and befriend us. And no matter what kind of tests in life come our way, Jesus is with us to the very end, from here to eternity. You see, life is full of pop quizzes, tests. Our Father is our professor. Jesus is our tutor and guide. And the exam is in session. It's called life. By God's grace, may we fix our eyes on Jesus and endure the cross, that we might share in his resurrection glory. Amen? Amen.
1: 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I'm Pastor Larry McCarthy. 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We're so glad you've joined us today as we focus on Jesus in the middle of life's tests. Now, Pastor Philip, this is really interesting. To help our listeners understand, how does reflecting on Jesus' prayer in the Garden of Gethsemane, how is that going to help me in my day-to-day test? It does.
2: Yeah.
1: Let's talk about it.
2: Yeah. So, you know, a few years ago, there was a situation that I was dreading. I was trying to avoid it at all costs, and there was people, they were all aggravated, and I was going to have to like get in the middle of this thing. Mm-hmm. And I was hoping to avoid it. And then it became obvious I was not going to be able to prevent it at all. And I had to like go into the fire, you know, and I did not want to do it. And I just remember the Lord, just in a real like quiet way, just reminding me of Jesus in the Garden of Gethsemane, that like, he said, if it's possible, let this cup pass. Like, Jesus knows what that is like, to stand on the cusp of

0: something you don't want to deal with and go through, and it's going to hurt. And he goes, if it's possible, Father, take that cup from me. Right? It's like what he says here in the Lord's Prayer, like, lead me not into the temptation. I don't want to face it. I don't want to go through the hard test. You know, if you can prevent it, please. Hmm. But then Jesus says, not my will, but yours be done. It's a surrender, isn't it? It's sort of, if I have to go through it, you know, you have your way. I'm going to give myself to you and trust that you've got me. You know, that's what Jesus is doing. It's the same thing, you know, deliver us from evil. It's the same posture, right? Mm-hmm. Here I am. I'm just protect me. I'll go through it if I have to, but you just hold me because otherwise I don't have a chance. And I just remember reflecting on Jesus in the garden and realizing, like, if Jesus could stare down evil and could go into something that hurt, even though it was going to be miserable, but knowing that his Father was going to be with him and he would sustain him by his grace and it would be okay, even though it was really hard, then I can do that too. I can go into this situation I don't want to face. I can deal with the pain. I don't want to, I'm trying to avoid, but I can face the fire and know that if God's with me, it's going to be okay.
1: It'll be all right. This is so much more than just biting on a stick.
0: No,
1: And enduring it.
0: Because God's with us in this, right? God is with us, bearing up, providing grace, his presence and power. Like, we're not alone. And here's what's amazing too is, like, Jesus gets it. He gets what it's like to go through hard things. And if he went through hard things, then I know he'll be with me through it. And I can learn to do hard things too. Mm-hmm. And so I think this is a huge resource for us when the trials come.
1: Mm-hmm. You talk about life is the curriculum where we get tested. So in the school of hard knocks, so to speak, the school of life, help our listeners today. What does it look like to graduate, to finish well?
0: Mm-hmm. Yeah, I mean, in a sense, it's we were following Jesus to the very end, aren't we?
1: Yeah.
0: And the way we are going to get to the end and actually look like Jesus and act like Jesus and talk like Jesus and have the character of Jesus is if in all of these tests along the way, all those little decision points, we chose to walk in the Spirit, to metabolize the resources of grace, the presence of God that is with us through the trials. We cling to him more and more. We're becoming more and more reliant on grace, on the presence of God. We know we can't do it on our own. And so over time, that becomes increasingly true of us, that we know we're nothing if it's not for God. He's got to hold us. He's got to be enough. He's got to be our strength. Mm-hmm. He's got to be our portion. He's the only way we're going to survive to the other side. And at the same time, he's actually making us resilient, isn't he? He's working into us the character of his son, Jesus Christ, so that we're full of the Spirit, full of love, joy, peace, patience, kindness, goodness, faithfulness, gentleness, self-control. We're learning character and obedience and perseverance in the midst of hard things so that we actually are coming out looking at more and more like Jesus. That's what winning looks like, you know, in the end, is what we've learned to live by grace, to count on the presence of God through the trials, to allow him to work his will and goodness into our character as we yield in obedience, clinging to him every step of the way. And you and I know this, like we'll go visit folks in a nursing home or whatever. And it's amazing the distance between people who have tried to, you know, the trials of life hit everybody.
1: Yeah.
0: And but people have responded in really different ways. Some people have, you know, tried to do it on their own and they break and they lose a lot of things in life and they get bitter. And, you know, at the end, it's kind of cantankerous and sad, you know, just the bitterness and sort of the negativity. And like, and you can see that at the end of life, it's just sort of their souls have shrunk. And then there's some of the most beautiful people you've ever met. Who have allowed, they've had really hard things hit them in life.
1: Yeah.
0: And yet they've clung to Jesus in the midst of them. And that grace has softened them and they've become more obedient and pliable and receptive to the Lord's grace. And And he's worked on them, you know, so that they're now, they're full of joy and beauty and glory, and their bodies may be wasting away, but their souls are huge and ready to graduate, you know? And so even just in 70 or 80 years, we can see the wideness of the gulf between what it looks like to stay close to God and metabolize his grace and walk in obedience and follow him and those who choose to go their own way. And so finishing well looks like that. It looks like clinging to Jesus every moment to the very end. And in the end, laying down in death, knowing that Jesus has defeated it all. And you wake up in the arms of the Lord forever. That's, we'll forever be with the Lord. That's finishing well.
1: And amen. You're never alone, beloved. Remember that. And you can stand with rock solid, durable conviction because Jesus Christ is not just one option among many religions, but the God-man who defeated death itself. And friends, as we head towards our fiscal year end on August 31st, we have some exciting news. 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If you're going to stand in the face of temptation, we need to rely on God's word like Jesus did. And next time, we'll talk about the preservation of God's word. Thanks for joining us for Living Hope, where you'll always find gospel truth for the journey of a lifetime. 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
2: I love God's promises. Sometimes I struggle with his timing. I'm Shauna Beyer with you on this Tuesday here at Moody Radio. Back in 2010, our family was flown from Arizona to Michigan. My husband was being interviewed for this pastoral role. And right after we landed in this moment alone, I kind of started to freak out at the thought of a cross-country move with our whole family. But God interrupted me in that moment with, "I know the plans I have for you, plans to give you hope in a future." He was lovingly setting me straight, to be honest. But you know what comes right before that verse? God tells his people that they're going to have to wait for 70 years. 70. Sometimes we love God's promises, but we struggle with his timing. I'll tell you what, I had to wait years for God's plan for my life to unfold too. If you're in a season of waiting right now, I just want to remind you, you can trust God's plan. You can actually even trust his timing.
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13: Hi, I'm Micah Fichter, a biblical studies student at Moody Bible Institute. The verse of the week is found in Psalm 61, 1 through 2. Hear my cry, O God. Listen to my prayer. From the end of the earth I call to you. When my heart is faint, lead me to the rock that is higher than I. That's Psalm 61, 1 through 2, the Moody Bible Institute verse of the week.

0: What's wrong with our world? Why does it seem like hostility so often prevails? Relationships are easily broken, personally, politically, culturally, and internationally. Today on Truth for Life, Alistair Begg looks to the Bible to find the root cause that ultimately underlies all conflict.
1: Daniel chapter 10. In the third year of Cyrus, king of Persia, a word was revealed to Daniel, who was named Belteshazzar. And the word was true, and it was a great conflict. And he understood the word and had understanding of the vision. In those days, I, Daniel, was mourning for 3 weeks. I ate no delicacies, no meat or wine entered my mouth, nor did I anoint myself at all for the full 3 weeks. On the 24th day of the first month, as I was standing on the bank of the great river, that is, the Tigris, I lifted up my eyes and looked, and behold, a man clothed in linen, with a belt of fine gold from Uphaz around his waist. His body was like beryl, his face like the appearance of lightning, his eyes like flaming torches, his arms and legs like the gleam of burnished bronze, and the sound of his words like the sound of a multitude. And I, Daniel, alone saw the vision, for the men who were with me did not see the vision, but a great trembling fell on them, and they fled to hide themselves. So I was left alone and saw this great vision, and no strength was left in me. My radiant appearance was fearfully changed, and I retained no strength. Then I heard the sound of his words, and as I heard the sound of his words, I fell on my face in deep sleep with my face to the ground. And behold, a hand touched me and set me trembling on my hands and knees. And he said to me, O Daniel, man greatly loved, understand the words that I speak to you and stand upright, for now I have been sent to you. And when he had spoken this word to me, I stood up trembling. Then he said to me, fear not, Daniel, for from the first day that you set your heart to understand and humbled yourself before your God, your words have been heard, and I have come because of your words. The prince of the kingdom of Persia withstood me 21 days. But Michael, one of the chief princes, came to help me. For I was left there with the kings of Persia and came to make you understand what is to happen to your people in the latter days. For the vision is for days yet to come. When he had spoken to me according to these words, I turned my face toward the ground and was mute. And behold, one in the likeness of the children of man touched my lips. Then I opened my mouth and spoke. I said to him who stood before me, O my Lord, by reason of the vision, pains have come upon me, and I retain no strength. How can my Lord's servant talk with my Lord? For now no strength remains in me, and no breath is left in me. Again one, having the appearance of a man, touched me and strengthened me. And he said, O man greatly loved, fear not, peace be with you, be strong and of good courage. And as he spoke to me, I was strengthened and said, let my Lord speak, for you have strengthened me. Then he said, do you know why I have come to you? But now I will return to fight against the prince of Persia. And when I go out, behold, the prince of Greece will come. But I will tell you what is inscribed in the book of truth. There is none who contends by my side against these, except Michael, your prince. And as for me, in the first year of Darius the Mede, I stood up to confirm and strengthen him. Amen. Well, what is actually wrong with our world this morning? What is wrong with our world? How come it is so unbelievably broken? You may have been asking yourself the question. You may actually have come along to church this morning in the hope that perhaps somewhere along the line you may find an answer to that question, because you're deeply concerned, and understandably so. What is wrong with the world? How do we account for the atrocities of these days? Why is it that in all of our attempts at unity of the nations and of the homes and so on, there is so much conflict in our world? And perhaps most importantly of all, when, if ever, will it all end? This is not just a piece of rhetoric. I'm finding, and I'm sure you're finding too, that these questions abound at the moment. And it makes perfect sense. And it may be of surprise to us, and then perhaps we can pass it on to others, to acknowledge the fact that the 10th chapter of Daniel actually helps us in this matter. That it doesn't help us in a way that is exclusive to the 10th chapter. It is in keeping with the rest of the book. And it enables us to grapple with these kinds of questions. Chapter 10 is the beginning of the closing section of the book. It is largely a vision that is followed by a prolonged prophecy that runs all the way through chapter 11 and into chapter 12. And as we've said so many times in this study, it is absolutely imperative that we don't allow ourselves to be distracted by the debatable details, but instead make sure that we are majoring on the major themes that unfold for us from the text. We have said again and again, quoting the Westminster Confession, that not all parts of the Bible are equally understandable or as easy to understand as other parts, but those parts that relate to the unfolding story of salvation, both in their statements individually and in the impact of them cumulatively, leave a man or a woman in no doubt that salvation belongs to the Lord. Now, it is immediately clear from the reading of the opening verse that Daniel has been made aware of what he refers to as a great conflict. And this word that has come to him has been understood, and he has something of an understanding of the vision. To that vision we will come later in the day, all being well. And what he is making clear to us in recording it for us is that what, if you like, was happening on the ground was tied to conflict in the heavenly realms. That the unfolding drama of history needs to be understood in light of all that the Bible makes clear concerning history. Again, to repeat ourselves, we have said on numerous occasions that the only way that we can really understand world history is with our Bibles. Not that all the events in the unfolding story of history, I haven't found the Battle of Hastings in the Bible, I haven't found Napoleon in the Bible, and so on. But nevertheless, it is the way in which the Bible unfolds the drama of history that we can then say, well, I can begin to make sense of what is going on here. Wouldn't you agree that the events of the last 10 days or so have created the impression in many of us that there is something far deeper, something far more sinister behind these horrific events in our world, and particularly those events which are making clear the fierce opposition of many in our world to the person and work of the Lord Jesus Christ, and consequently to those who name the name of the Lord Jesus Christ. And one of the questions must surely be, why is it that that is the case? Why should it be? Why should it be that the followers of Jesus are so manifestly opposed, unlike the followers of other religious figures? Abraham Kuyper is famous for a lot of things, but his one great quote that most people know reads as follows: "There is not one square inch in the whole domain of our human existence over which Christ, who is sovereign over all, does not cry, 'Mine.' Not one square inch in the entire domain of human existence exists apart from Christ. The person you are sitting next to could not exist, does not exist, apart from Christ. The water that comes out of your tap does not exist apart from Christ. The stars in the sky," and so we can go through, bearing testimony to what Kuyper is saying. "Jesus," says Paul when he writes to the Ephesians, "has been raised from the dead. He's seated in the heavenly places, far above all rule and authority and power, and above every name that is named, not only in this age, but also in the one to come." Now, Paul is writing that to the church in Ephesus, who are opposed, who find that they are marginalized, who are suffering from all kinds of trials directly related to their affirming of the fact that Jesus is the Savior of all who will come to him in faith. And it is on account of that that the evil one and his minions is opposed to that very reality, and consequently engages in conflict. Now, this is not something that springs up from nowhere. This is the conflict that is announced for us at the very beginning of the Bible in Genesis chapter 3, and to which we refer from time to time, is referred to in theological terms as the proto-evangelion or euangelion. And here it is. God speaks to the serpent, to Satan, and he says, I will put enmity between you and the woman, and between your offspring and her offspring. He shall bruise your head, and you shall bruise his heel. Here you have this prophecy eventually pointing forward to Christ who is to come. And as a result of that, all conflict in the world ultimately may be traced to that one root. Now, you're not going to get this from listening to the news. I don't think I've heard anybody or read in any newspaper this week anybody say, well, you know, there's no surprise that all this is going on, because after all, we exist with conflict in the heavenly realms. There is a great cosmic battle that ensues in a realm that we do not actually see and which we are prone to reject as scientific rationalists, as people who say all that we have is now and all the reality is in the tangible, in the seeable, and in the observable, and so on. And the Bible challenges that. Our fight then, says Paul in Ephesians 6, having identified the triumph of Christ, is not against a physical enemy. It is against organizations and powers that are spiritual. We are up against the unseen power that controls this dark world and spiritual agents from the very headquarters of evil. Now, you're going to have to decide whether you believe this or not. You're going to have to determine whether you're going to bow down under the authority of God's word and realize that the conflict in our world and the opposition to the Lord Jesus and to his people, which is manifest in many parts of our world today, is not simply as a result of political bumbling, ineptitude, a bad attitude on the part of people, but is traceable to the fact that within the corridors of power, within the governments of the world, there are dark and sinister unseen forces that are at work. That the very people who are making decisions unwittingly may be the very agents of these things. That sounds so bizarre, doesn't it? Let me quote Kuyper again in his second most famous quote in the opening, I think, of the Free University of Amsterdam. This is what he says. If once the curtain were pulled back and the spiritual world behind it came to view, it would expose to our spiritual vision a struggle so intense, so convulsive, sweeping everything within its range, that the fiercest battle ever fought on earth would seem, by comparison, a mere game. It is not here, but it is up there. That is where the real conflict is waged, and our earthly struggle drones in its backlash. The most powerful forces in our world are unseen forces. And we actually live our lives largely, if not in some cases completely unaware, of the spiritual battles that ensue in the heavenly realms. And if we had ever doubted that, surely our studies in Daniel make it perfectly clear to us that God is revealing to his servant 6 centuries BC that the immediacy of the conflict on the ground that the people of God are facing there is emblematic of that which will continue through the ages until in this final great denouement, when Christ, who is all in all, comes, he will usher us into an entirely different realm. Now, that seems like a very long introduction, and I guess it is, but it is purposeful. I want to try and make sure that we set this scene. I then want us to get no further than really just the first two or three verses. We'll come back to the bulk of it later on. I wrote down in my notes just a heading that reads, Daniel, still serving after all these years. And those of you who are Paul Simon fans will recognize just where that notion comes from. Instead of still crazy after all these years, which fits many of us, Daniel is still serving after all these years. Now, it is interesting to me, and I hope to you as well, thereby making it worthy of comment, that this first verse of chapter 10 seems to be directly taking us back to the beginning of the entire book. Identifying the time frame as being in the third year of Cyrus, the king of Persia, a word revealed to Daniel, who was named Belteshazzar. Well, we know he was named Belteshazzar. Why are you mentioning it here? Well, presumably to remind us that what is happening in chapter 10 is directly tied to all that has preceded it. If you go back to Daniel chapter 1 for just a moment, you see there that it is in verse 7 that the chief of the eunuchs gave them their names, and Daniel he called Belteshazzar. And in verse 21, the very final verse of the chapter, and Daniel was there until the first year of King Cyrus. Well, now chapter 10, verse 1, in the third year of Cyrus, king of Persia. I think it's a deliberate reinforcement of these things so that we might recognize that God, who had put him in that position, was still with him, and this Daniel was still serving. You say, well, he was supposed to be there until the first year of the king of King Cyrus, and now it says that in the third year of King Cyrus, he was still there. Oh, yeah. It just said that he'd be there until the first. It didn't say he wouldn't be there for longer than the first. Maybe it was until the first that rounded out his formal service. And after that, he's in a kind of retirement mode. And so by the time we get to year three, he is confronted by this word. He understands something of the vision. And then having given to us this kind of editorial introduction, he's then going to tell us exactly what was going on. Now, as I study this, I thought it would be purposeful to pause for a moment and just recognize three aspects of Daniel's life and service. He is distinguished by his service of the living God. You remember back in chapter 6 when he's in the den of lions and the king, who's had a very broken night of sleep, comes down early in the morning to see if Daniel is still around. And when he cries out in an anguished voice, you remember what it says, he cried out. He came near to the den. This is the 20th verse of Daniel 6. He came near to the den where Daniel was. He cried out in a tone of anguish, declaring, O Daniel, servant of the living God. He didn't say, O Daniel, dreamer of dreams, visionary, Daniel, great leader, Daniel, fantastic administrator. All of those things were true. No, he says, Daniel, servant of the living God. And then he asked, has your God, whom you serve continually, been able to deliver you from the lions? And of course, the answer was yes. And so it is that we have him identified throughout the entire book in relationship to his service of the living God. Well, here are the three words that I want you to get. Number one, to notice that he is faithful, in this respect. By this time, he was an old man. If he'd been taken away at the age of 18 and these years have elapsed that are 70, then he's 88. He's definitely in the second half of his eighth decade. He's the age of some of us here. He's the age of that some of us hope we will one day become. And throughout the book, he has been marked by his faithfulness in two respects particularly. Absolutely faithful in listening to the word of God, and absolutely faithful in seeking the face of God, listening to his word and seeking his face. That was the thing that annoyed his friends and his companions. Why do you have to be this way? Why can't you just be like everybody else? Why do you have to be so engaged with all of this stuff? And that, of course, was the basis of their charge against him, because they knew that they could find him in that situation because of his faithfulness in these regards. He is, if you like, the embodiment of the second half of Isaiah 66:2. This is the one to whom I will look, says the Lord, he who is humble and contrite in spirit, and who trembles at my word. And it is in this trembling response to the word of God that we find Daniel here. Now again, it is important to realize that the third year of Cyrus, the king of Persia, is a marker for us to recognize what is going on elsewhere. And here you need to turn to Ezra and to chapter 1 for just a moment in order that you can get a hold of this. Ezra chapter 1 reads, in the first year of Cyrus, king of Persia, that the word of the Lord by the mouth of Jeremiah might be fulfilled, the Lord stirred up the spirit of Cyrus, king of Persia, so that he made a proclamation throughout all of his kingdom and also put it in writing. And so a number of them leave. But interestingly, Daniel doesn't leave. Well, I suppose part of the reason that he wasn't going back is that he didn't want to go back. When you're 86, you presumably don't want to do some of the things that you did when you were 46 or 36 or 26 or even 76. He wasn't as physically commanding as he would have been as a younger man. And after all, there were people like Ezra and Nehemiah and their helpers who were put in position ostensibly in order that they might do the heavy lifting. So Daniel stays. And he does some heavy lifting of his own. What is that heavy lifting? He prays. His faithfulness is revealed in listening to the word of God and seeking the face of God. And as he seeks the face of God, having understood the great conflict that is about to come, he prays for the people of God immediately in their return to Jerusalem and in the awareness of the conflict that will ensue following that return. In other words, quite remarkably, he is committed to a project in which he himself had no immediate part, and the conclusion of which he would not live to see.
0: 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We'll hear more about the vital work of the faithful tomorrow. As we learned in today's message, Jesus is the Savior of all who come to him in faith, and he is sovereign over all, above every name that is named. It is these truths about Jesus that ignite the fury of the evil one, but give confident hope to believers. To understand all of this better, we have a special offer for you today from Truth for Life. 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They take a close look at the unique nature of the Lord Jesus and the various ways the Bible describes his character and ministry. For example, in the book you'll learn why Jesus is given names like the Son of Man, or the Suffering Servant, the Lamb on the Throne, why these identities are an encouragement to all believers. Name Above All Names delivers an in-depth exploration of seven qualities of Jesus' identity, offering remarkable insights from two seasoned pastors to give you a well-fortified appreciation for the person and work of Jesus. 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Thanks for listening today. As we get older, we may not be able to do all the things we did in our youth. We may retire from our jobs when we reach a certain age, but we still have work to do for God. Tomorrow we'll find out why. The Bible teaching of Alistair Begg is furnished by Truth for Life, where the learning is for living.
2: Have you ever prayed for God to change someone? I have. And he changed me. I'm Shauna Byer with you here at Moody Radio. I was struggling to love someone. Let's just say they knew how to push all my buttons and they seemed to find great joy in doing that. So I started talking to the Lord about it and I sensed he wanted me to pray for this person. At first, I did not feel it, but I did it anyway. And eventually, I started to see the image of God in this person and my heart started to soften towards him to the point that I genuinely prayed good things for them. I'm telling you, I'm not that good, but God is, and his spirit in me was producing fruit that I can't grow on my own. I became a conduit for God's love to someone that I didn't even like. Is there someone that you're struggling to love today? Pray for them, even if you're not feeling it, because I believe change is coming. Oh, and by the way, that change might happen in you.
3: My parents had gone out to dinner one night. I walked in my parents' room. I reached into my dad's bed and grabbed my dad's pistol. Walked back to my bedroom, put the gun to my head, cocked it, was about ready to pull the trigger.
4: Oh my. That's the voice of Jeff Terrell, the founding member of Faith Force, a team of world-class athletes who use feats of strength to share the gospel. Hi, I'm Andy Napier, and this is Footsteps from TWR. Jeff, let's jump straight into your story.
3: Andy, when I was in college, I was a North Carolina State bodybuilding champion for teenagers. I wanted to be a professional bodybuilder. I wanted to be just like Arnold Schwarzenegger. And in order for me to achieve my dream, sadly, I needed to take drugs. And what I hoped would happen, happened. I got bigger, I got stronger, but then I started having some health issues. So I went to my doctor, and he ran some blood tests on me, and he said, Jeff, he said, your liver looks like it's in someone that's an alcoholic. If you don't stop taking this stuff, it's going to kill you. The next few weeks, I was so depressed. I remember my parents had gone out to dinner one night. I walked in my parents' room. I reached into my dad's bed and grabbed my dad's pistol. Walked back to my bedroom, put the gun to my head, cocked it, was about ready to pull the trigger. It was like the Lord spoke to my heart and said, Jeff, call on me. I'll save you. I'll set you free. I had heard that voice before. My grandfather was a Baptist pastor. I'd gone to church. I had gone to youth group. I knew Jesus in my head, but I didn't know him in my heart. But that night, I sat on the side of the bed and I cried. I said, God, if you don't help me, these drugs are going to kill me. I'm going to kill myself. Please help me. Please save me. And Andy, a peace come over me that Paul describes in Philippians 4. It's beyond understanding. And I said, Lord, can you ever forgive me? I've turned my back on you. If you can use my strength, my talent, my ability, it's yours. Not knowing that a few years later, he would lead me to start a team of athletes that travels around the world using feats of strength as a platform to share the gospel.
4: To learn all about Jeff Terrell and Faith Force, go to twr.org/footsteps.
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12: welcome to another exciting edition of Equipped with Chris Brooks. I'm so thrilled that you've joined us today. Do me a favor, strap on your seatbelt as we navigate through the contours of culture, as always, with the lens of the biblical worldview on. But before we do that, let me remind you, this is the day that the Lord has made. He has given it as a gift so that you and I can rejoice and be glad in it. So let's do just that. Let's follow the words of the Apostle Paul. Let's rejoice in the Lord always. And again, I say rejoice. Today, I want you to help me welcome to the host seat, Carl Clausen. Carl is a man of God who has served as a pastor, author, and radio host. He's the co-host of Carl and Crew in the Morning and is the pastor of vision and leadership at 180 Church. Carl's passion is to see men and women flourish in their walk with Christ and believe in God that greater things are yet to come. Carl, thanks for hosting this edition of Equipped.
13: It's a joy to be with you. I am Carl Clausen, and thank you to Chris Brooks. Love this man. This is a big heads up here today. Calling all men. If you have, ladies, a man that you are interested in, maybe engaged to, married to, and if you are a man yourself, you're at the right place. But this would be worth giving a man a call. I am going to have an amazing hour with a couple of tremendous gifts. Guests, and they are a gift from God. They truly are. I got a what if I want to pose to you when it comes to biblical manhood. What if the greatest crisis in America isn't politics or the economy, but the absence of men who wholeheartedly follow Jesus? What if one man fully surrendered to Christ could alter the spiritual trajectory of his marriage, his children, and generations yet unborn? What if biblical manhood isn't about being tougher or louder, but becoming more like Christ in courage, purity, humility, and sacrificial love? What if the greatest gift you could ever give your family isn't greater success or more money, but becoming the man God created you to be? What if revival in America doesn't begin in Washington or Hollywood, but in the hearts of ordinary men who decide to stand firm in the faith, act courageously, and love like Jesus? What if? What if? With me today, Dr. Robert Lewis, founder of Better Man, and Dr. Chris Harper. He's chief storyteller, CEO. They've both got a long history of ministry, powerful ministry. Both of them use mightily of the Lord. Robert still a mentor in my life, speaks into me from time to time, and it's such a joy to have them both with me today. Welcome aboard, men.
14: Thank you, Carl. It's great again to be with you and to be with my buddy Chris.
13: Yeah.
15: Man, I'm the blessed one today, Carl. Great to be with you, and always love being with Robert.
13: Yeah, it's great. We're going to have a great day here today, guys. And again, a big heads up, if you've got a man that maybe he's on a lunch break, maybe he can bust away from whatever he's doing right now, this would be worthy of giving him a call saying, tune in here. We're going to be talking about men not becoming perfect, but just better men and what that looks like. I want to begin, gentlemen, with this challenge that we have today. And if we could look at the path that Jesus calls us to walk, it's a narrow path. It's a path less traveled. And it's done by the grace and power of God alone, not by our bootstrapping it, that's for sure. But off on one side, you can find men falling into passivity, just asleep at the wheel, a little bit fearful, tentative. Maybe they believed a lot of the sitcoms out there that say men are stumblers and bumblers, so why don't I just stay in this passive ditch? On the other side of the path is toxic masculinity. It's like the Tate brothers. And a lot of podcasters, there's a lot of guys in the church today that are getting a little bit intrigued with that kind of manhood, neither one of which are what God called us to. I want to begin with you, Chris Harper. Does that capture kind of the battle zone that we find ourselves in today?
15: Absolutely, Carl. I think it captures the battle zone. Specifically, it captures the polar caps. I do think that there is something in the middle. You know, when you think about passivity on the left side, passivity assumes that you know how to be a man and you're not doing what you know how to do. And then on the right side, you have that toxic masculinity. And that's when you've taken God's design for sacrificial love and you've abused it. I do think there's a group in the middle, and this is where I would put a lot of millennial men, a lot of Gen Z men, and their battle isn't passivity necessarily. It's not toxicity necessarily. It's ignorance. It's lack of a positive male role model in their life that showed them how to become God's man. Something I often say is something that I learned from the great Robert Lewis, who's on the call with us. You can't become what you can't define. Yes. And I think there's a lot of men between those polars that they just don't know how to be a man because no one's ever demonstrated it for them.
13: Interesting. You know, pollsters, including Barna, say that probably 60-70% of America has never had a fair shot at the good news, who Jesus is. And that's a high number. But if that's true, Robert, what percentage of men would you estimate are ignorant? Now, it doesn't mean stupid, but they are unaware of what biblical masculinity looks like.
14: Yeah, I think that polarization that Chris just referred to, I really agree that we've got a whole generation that is growing up, which we declare live in a manhood fog. And if you're in a fog, you're just flailing away like somebody in white water. You want to get to shore, and you're using your arms as hard as you can, but what you're reaching for are the wrong instruments, or they don't work. And so today's young men growing up, they did not have, in our slow cultural breakdown, they've not had either a father at home, and that's more than probably 50% that has had a dad, the actual presence of a dad, instructing him, loving him, giving him direction. So you've got half of young masculinity with cluelessness as far as manhood, and then another half who are coming online and they've got wrong concepts of manhood. You mix those two together, and that is a toxic masculinity. That's the fog.
13: Yeah, it is a fog. Yeah. And this is no knock on any man listening right now, because I think of my own dad, Pesson, when he was 95, left a great legacy, one of the richest men of faith I ever knew. But I think my dad, if he was here, he would say he struggled to articulate. He modeled, but he struggled to articulate what biblical manhood is. Robert, I want to stick with you. How do we reclaim that ground? I know that's what you're trying to do at Better Man.
14: Yeah, well, I think to reclaim the ground, you've got to go back in the headwaters up to where masculinity started with the Creator God. And he, in his first instructions right out of Genesis, he creates a man, a masculine man first, and begins to give him orientation into this new world that he created him. And I think today it's the same pattern. Every young man that comes into the world, he needs a shepherd, a mentor, and an instruction manual that can define the terms. Otherwise, he's just thrown out into the sea, the left, and left to fend for himself. So in today's world, what I discovered even years ago is that we were not giving men even the basics of manhood. I remember back, and this is back in the 70s, 1970s, you could ask men, what's a man? And they could wander around and give you ideas of what men were like they were strong or courageous or tough or whatever. But you said, no. What is a man? What's the definition of manhood? And there would be a blank every time. That would be outside the church or inside the church. And it's where we are still today, except now you can add woman in that. We can't define a clear definition of manhood or womanhood. And Chris mentioned just a moment ago, you can't become what you can't define.
13: Yeah, therein lies the problem. Chris Harper, CEO of Better Man, there is a rising hunger to get definition around this. I want you to talk about what God's doing through Better Man before we break down the components of what you guys teach and mentor men into.
15: Man, absolutely. We're seeing the hunger. We're seeing men, and really men of all ages, put their hands up and basically say, hey, I want clarity and I want community around this. You know, to add to Robert's thought, when a thing is not rightly defined, the abuse of that thing is inevitable. This is why Dallas Willard said God's chief aim is to look upon the earth and find a man he can entrust with his power, because we either neglect that power, passivity, or we abuse that power, which goes into toxicity. So to find a man that can really wield, you know, what God has entrusted to him, and men want that. Men, Carl, want responsibility. They want pressure.
13: Yeah.
15: Putting their hand up and saying, hey, show us what it means to be a real man, God's man.
13: With me right now, Dr. Robert Lewis, Dr. Chris Harper, Better Man. You can check it out, betterman.com. 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You got a question, 877-548-3675. 877-548-3675. What if men got a vision for biblical manhood? What could change everything? We'll be right back.
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1: Welcome aboard to Equipped. I am sitting in for Chris Brooks. My name is Carl Clausen. It's a joy to be with you here today. We're talking about men becoming better by the grace and power of God. You may have a question, maybe heartfelt. You could be a wife that's wondering, what can I do to help my man? You may be a man that's struggling with something that you're stuck in and wondering, how do we get free here? 877-548-3675. You can tell our team, our call screeners, remain anonymous if you like. 877-548-3675. With me, Dr. Robert Lewis, Dr. Chris Harper, and they are really knee-deep in some blessing from God. Just been a couple of years ago, right, Chris, that you launched Better Man, what, 3 years ago, 4 years? What is it now? How many years?
2: Yeah, we're actually, we launched right before COVID.
1: You did,
2: So okay. We had a little experimentation there with some online training and equipping. And really in 2022, that's when we really felt the just the move of the Lord happened, and the last 4 years have just been incredible.
1: Robert, what are some stories that are coming out of Better Man? Yeah, give me just one or two that are just fresh on your heart.
3: Well, I think the reports that men call in, or we meet and talk at conferences, gatherings that we have, because men are getting together talking through, is the biggest aha is where a man finally lands the plane and can say to himself in his heart, this is what God created me to be. When a man can answer that question, when he can get clarity on what it means to be a man, his life for the first time makes sense. The puzzle pieces come together. That's why the scripture says, without a vision, the people wander. Without a manhood vision, men wander. They overachieve. They become passive and listless. They wander. They have trouble. They know they want to be better. They just don't know how. The missing piece is the definition. And so I've seen that. Just like the other day, I was at a restaurant and a young man came up to me and stuck his hand out to me and said, hey, I just want to thank you. And I didn't know the young man. I said, thank you for what? He said, I want to thank you for what you did for my dad. And I said, what does that mean? He said, well, a few years ago, he was in a Better Man study. Mm. And my mom and dad were thinking about getting a divorce. And he went to that because of an invitation of a friend. And there I saw his life begin to change. One night he came up and said, can I pray with you? He'd never done that before. Can I pray with you? And this young man said, that was incredible. But he said, I have watched my dad become a different man, embrace responsibility and loving my wife and communicating and beginning to do more than just work at the office, but engage in the family. And it's changed my life.
1: Oh, that is so heartwarming. It's those kind of stories. It's not even the men themselves, but the ones that are getting the downstream impact of men.
3: That's exactly right. Yeah, that's downstream impact.
1: It really is. Okay, Dr. Chris Harper, I'm going to come back to you here. The impact is, it's growing exponentially.

0: successfully through Better Man. What? How many men are you reaching right now?
1: Yeah, we're reaching quite literally millions of men. You know, and my favorite reach has been into the local church. So you ask about just stories you hear, and I had a pastor come to me about a year ago, and he said, "Chris, basically before Better Man, I had two problems in my church. I had weak, passive men who loved Jesus, and I have strong men who don't know Jesus, and they're both causing trouble."
0: Wow.
1: And when Better Man came along, that'll preach, yeah, as they say. When Better Man came along, it gave both sets of men direction. Hmm. So one of my most favorite things I love to share is that over the last 4 years, and Carl, this is incredible, it's only the Lord. Over the last 4 years, Better Man has equipped more than 10,000 churches with a functioning ministry to men. I want you to think about that, brother. It's been incredible.
0: Yeah, what's staggering about this is that I think a lot of times we look at our culture and we think, oh boy, we got to have 51% born again and on fire for God. But during the Great Awakenings, the impact of 15% is the highest that it got to in our nation that were really committed disciples of Christ.
1: Yeah.
0: It doesn't need to be the whole populace or even the majority. I mean, Robert, just with this, a little awakening in churches and in burgs and around tables all around the world, we could see a culture shift in our nation and beyond, couldn't we, Robert?
2: Yeah, we could. And I tell you, I've seen it even in our community. When years ago I started a men's ministry and it began to grow around this definition and the implications of it, and men came alive in a new way. And one of the first things I discovered, it's fundamental that a man comes alive in Jesus. But when he comes alive in Jesus and also manhood clarity, that's going to be a man you got to watch out for. Because he begins to rock and roll, makes things shake at home and at work with his friends, because he's got clarity on what Jesus is calling him to be. And he becomes a difference maker and an influencer. And he's clear and he's confident. But when men are just Christians, they know Jesus, but they know nothing about their manhood. I sometimes compare them to a one-legged man. They can hop, but they can't really walk.
0: Let alone run.
1: Yeah.
0: You might have a question right now, 877-548-3675. Name of the ministry is Better Man. You can check it out. I mean, my heart is leaping for joy right now, the amount of people wanting to get to this website, betterman.com, betterman.com. Pastors, leaders, wives, check it out, bookmark it, and betterman.com. It is a one-stop shop for seeing God do something, not just with the men, but with the church and the legacy that is going to be left. Oh, what an amazing thing. Chris, the Apostle Paul does something really interesting at the end of 1 Corinthians. He says, I mean, he's wrapping up his comments. He says, be watchful, stand firm in the faith, act like men, and be strong. Now, here's what's wild about this. He's taken this Greek idiom that would have been, it was one word, basically, man up. But it was a Greek idiom that had so become part of the culture, just like we say man up today. But he was saying to the whole church, do this. This must have been a message that perked the ears of the men, that Paul would write a letter and use a masculine idiom. We need more of that today, don't we, Chris?
1: Amen, brother. Amen. It's the same message today, Carl. Let me tell you what guys on one of those extremes, guys like Andrew Tate, sometimes guys like Joe Rogan, these hyper masculine guys, they want men to believe that the opposite of masculinity is femininity. So the opposite of biblical masculinity is femininity. That's not true. Femininity and masculinity are two separate things, both to the glory of God. Hmm. That's like saying the opposite of an airplane is a pickup truck. It's not true. Paul, in that passage, describes the opposite of masculinity as immaturity.
0: Yes.
1: That's the opposite of masculinity.
0: Yes.
1: It's 30, 40, 50-year-old men who still act like 14-year-old boys. That's the opposite of masculinity. And that's what better man, with the definition, with the clarity, we're helping men see, as the Apostle Paul said, that when I became a man, I stopped thinking and acting like a child. I put childish things away, and I assumed the God-given blessing and responsibilities that the Lord had given me.
2: And can I add
0: yes.
2: with that, you know, in the culture in which we live, most men are in this, like we mentioned, this fog. It's a prison. They don't want to be in there. They're trying to find their way out. They just don't know where the door is.
0: Yes.
2: And when you can provide clarity around masculinity and Jesus together, it's like the door comes open and they walk out into a new world, and suddenly they know how to engage with their wife, with their kids, with God himself, and in their workplace. And it's a total reformation, but it begins because they've had a reformation of clarity in their heart around Jesus and masculinity together. And that's what Better Man is all about.
1: Amen.
0: Let me tell you what God's doing right now, guys. I want to give you the inside scoop. You don't see the dashboard like I do right now. There's no calls coming in, and I'm going to tell you why. I had a wise radio man tell me this one day recently. He said, Carl, when you got calls coming in, you might have a good segment, but when there's no calls coming in, it's off the chart, and people are just sitting there going, whoa. And this is where we're at here today. I'm going to get choked up here. This is just awesome, guys. This is what we need. This is what we need. Maybe you do have a question. Maybe you go, let me gather myself here. 877-548-3675. 877-548-3675. Chris, there's a man listening right now who feels like I've stunk so long, there's no way I can turn this ship around. What do you say?
1: Yeah, I would say that the Apostle Paul walked into heaven to the applause of people he murdered. There's no man too far from God. You know, the number one thing we hear over and over again is I wish I had this 20, 30, 40 years ago. And granted, there may be damage, there may be destruction, but what's the old proverb? The best time to plant a tree is 20 years ago. The next best time is today.
0: Yeah.
1: Step into
0: Planet
1: the light,
0: baby. What,
1: that's right, step into the light, you know, get the definition, step out of the prison, as Robert said, into freedom. You know, the Western world is telling men that freedom is doing what you want to do, saying what you want to say, going where you want to go, being what you want to be, but that's not freedom. That's the freedom of a kite that's been cut from its string. The kite isn't really free.
0: Yeah.
1: No biblical freedom. And what men are looking for is, man, I want to say what God would want me to say. I want to go where God would want me to go. I want to be who God is calling me to be. So if you're a man listening to this today, and maybe you have tried everything under the sun, and maybe you didn't have a present father. Maybe you grew up without a father. Maybe you had a present father, but he was a terrible father. I don't know where you are, but I do know this: God's design for masculinity has not changed.
0: No,
1: and it is true freedom once you grasp it.
0: We're talking Better Man. If you have to duck out, I hope you don't. But if you do, betterman.com. Let's go. Let's see a revival, an awakening around our nation, starting with men. Ladies have been longing for it for years. Great women of faith. Let's be it, men. Got questions? 877-548-3675. 877-548-3675. A vision for manhood. Could it be? Could it be that you're part of this? It can. God has the mercy and the power to get you there, guys. Oh, buckle up. Get a swig of water. We'll be right back.
3: The God who promises to be with you forever is with you now. I'm Shauna Byer with you here at Moody Radio. Happy Tuesday to you. There's this old song called Lonely People. It says, this is for all the lonely people thinking that life has passed them by. And I think, honestly, a lot of us know that lonely feeling. You can be surrounded by people and still feel alone. The beautiful promise of heaven is that one day you're never going to be lonely ever again. You will be face to face with God forever. But here's the thing. The same God waiting for you in eternity is with you right now. If you belong to Jesus, His Spirit lives in you. He's with you already. So don't wait for heaven to experience Him. Enjoy Him today. Tell Him what's on your mind. Share your moments with Him. He's here now.
4: 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Consider this. God's plans always stand. Proverbs 19:21 says, many are the plans in the mind of a man, but it is the purpose of the Lord that will stand. Most of us wake up every day uncertain of what it will bring. It's only as we look back that sometimes we better understand. 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It wouldn't have been that big a deal to me if it hadn't been for the fact that this would have been my fifth school in 5 years. I met some guys at my new school who became close friends. One of them convinced me to consider going to a school in the Chicagoland area. It was there that I met my future wife. I often think, what if I woke up that day without my parents telling me we're moving? See, the purposes of the Lord are the ones that stand. This is Pastor Jason Akers, and you can learn more about our church by visiting theheightsgospel.com. 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
5: For your walk with Jesus, I'm David Wolin with Haven Today, inviting you to anchor your day in God's Word. God has a heart for this world, and His promise to Abraham long ago was that all nations would be blessed through his line. True, Abraham's descendants had their share of ups and downs, but God had set His plan in motion to save the world. Jeremiah 3:17 points to this hope. 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This is fulfilled in Jesus Christ, who today is reigning and is drawing the nations to Himself. And one day, people of every tribe, tongue, and nation will worship Him. Until then, we're called to share this good news with the world. 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
6: Carl Clausen here, sitting in for Chris Brooks. Just quick heads up. Look, the lights don't go on, the mics don't get hot, and you don't get this signal without supporters. And look, God loves cheerful givers. We're not ringing you out here, and we don't want to drag you through a knothole. I like win-wins, and so we got one for you. Mike Tatlock, incredible man of God. We're talking about biblical manhood. I've had this guy on my morning show. He is the real deal. He's written a book called The Compelling Faith in a Compromising Culture. I think you heard from Mike yesterday with Chris. Phenomenal resource. Now, here's the bottom line. For a gift of any amount, we're going to shoot this book out to you. And do I mean any amount? We do. We mean it. And it's cool how God does this. It's like we get some that come in and go, here's $200 for a book. Some say, here's $2 for a book. It all works out. Everything's good. So if you heard Mike Tatlock yesterday, or you want to have a compelling faith in a compromising culture, which I think if I asked you to raise hands, we might move the axis of the earth a little bit here. But just give us a call, 888-644-4144. We got operators standing by, taking your call right now. 888-644-4144. 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Wow, we are in the middle of a great discussion here, guys. I got Dr. Robert Lewis, Dr. Chris Harper, Robert's founder, Better Man, Chris Harper, CEO, chief storyteller as well. He does a good job of that. Casting a vision for what men can be. Perfect? No. Better? Yes. By God's grace, grace alone. Yeah. Unmerited favor, unparalleled power. Tapping into God in all that He has for us is amazing.
0: We're going to be taking your phone calls, 877-548-3675, 877-548-3675. Let's go to Chris in Spring Hill, Tennessee. Do we have Chris loaded up? Yeah, let's load him up.
7: Hey, guys, can you hear me?
0: Is this Chris?
7: This is Chris. Can you hear me?
0: Yeah, okay? I got you loud and clear. What's your question for Robert or Chris?
7: Robert, you just made the point, the compromising world that we live in. Me as a father, sometimes I also feel like I'm too much. I'm a former Marine, college football player, high school football coach. I worry that I come off strong.
0: You know what I mean?
7: So worried about the teaching the boys. I have two boys and a girl, but the two boys, trying to teach them. And I know by example is probably my most important thing, but do you think there's something there I should use? I know the biblical side of it, but what do you find when you reach out to these guys that need help with this and maturity? I understand that, listen to, but what is a key thing you think?
0: Thank you for calling in, Chris. Robert, can you respond to Chris?
2: Well, I think what I heard a little bit is that Chris is a really strong personality, and he's wanting to know how he could be more effective with his kids. Is that right?
0: Yes, that's it.
2: Okay. Well, I tell you, the two things that every child wants from dad is he wants clarity of instruction. How do I make life successful at the age and stage that I'm at? But it needs to be wrapped, that instruction, in a soft mitten of love. Because if you club your children with direction, if you come off too hard, too strong, too condemning or whatever, you break a child's spirit. That's why in the book of Ephesians, it says, fathers, don't exasperate your children.
0: Yeah.
2: And one of the things I see is in sports, because I played sports, or just watching dads, sometimes they can just be so tough on their kids that they break their spirit. They need that instruction. And if you've got biblical instruction, all the better. But it needs to be delivered with a loving, engaging spirit where dad makes life fun, makes life exciting, those kind of things. Because instruction can be swallowed with a nice dose of chocolate on the tongue. Yeah. You know what I'm saying? Mm. You don't want to cram things down their throat and thinking you're going to get something good out of that. What you'll actually get, if you're saying the right things the wrong way, you're going to get your child immune to the truth you're trying to give them.
0: Yeah. That's wise words, Robert. You know, guys, and Chris, I'm going to give this one to you. Felicity called in from Virginia, listening on the app. And Felicity, thanks for calling in. Her heart's cry is like a lot of women. She's like, I've been crying to God for families, and men aren't trained to be the head. She's talking about headship and living it out. What is headship and what is it not, Chris?
1: Yeah, such a great question. And again, just another thing that culture has added confusion to. But headship, as simple as I can say it, is the joyful pursuit of sacrificial responsibility.
0: And you said, hold on, time out. Say that again. That is spot on.
1: Yeah, it's the joyful pursuit of sacrificial responsibility. And it comes from the head of the church, obviously, King Jesus. You know, the Bible says, for the joy set before him, he endured the cross. He did not go begrudgingly. He did not go complaining. There was no woe is me attitude. No, he joyfully pursued sacrificial responsibility, bearing the weight that God had for him. And that's really what headship is. It's men joyfully pursuing the weight and responsibility of marriage, of fatherhood, of vocation, of spiritual leadership. We joyfully pursue the weight that God has given us. And when we do that, as Robert alluded to earlier, I promise you, our wives and the women in our life will come alive. Yeah. Our children will come alive. Our churches and communities, Carl, will come to life.
0: Yes, I believe it. Okay, let's go back to the phone lines here. Matt in Lakeland, Florida. What's your question for Robert and Chris?
8: Oh, thanks, Robert and Chris. I guess I resonated with what you said. My question would be, biblically, where would you suggest I go for somebody who's coming back into their faith and somebody who's trying to repair the parts of his life and try to figure out how to be a better man in today's culture, in today's modern world? Where would you direct somebody into the scripture as far as where we could, I could start and build in that journey?
0: Great question. Let's go to you, Robert. What do you say?
2: Yeah, that is a great question. And I think what you need to do first is you need to find some men that you can create a community with that are in that same pursuit. Because if they are, it's going to be rich in biblical teaching, instruction, communication, interaction, and those kind of things. Because what guys need is they need to do life together. I always tell men, life is a team sport, especially for men. Yes. They need to get together, interact, and draw power from one another. And when they do that in community around the scripture, things start coming alive and clear. So it's not a particular scripture to start with. It's a community to start with who are in the scripture. And then that wealth of wisdom will emerge.
0: Yeah, beautiful. Thank you so much for these phone calls and comments that we have pouring in here right now. Practically speaking, Chris, Better Man has resources for small groups that you don't have to be some seasoned leader to facilitate this. Give us the scoop on this stuff.
1: Absolutely. We've designed it in such a way that really you just have to be one step ahead to facilitate it. We've set it up, a term that Robert used over and over again as we were building this out is it needs to be frictionless. We want pastors, lay leaders, men, leaders of men. We want them to have easy access to it. So we made it super accessible. We made it free. It's a gift for anybody that wants to use the tool. And it's really built around you have what we would call expert teachers. Men who have both practically lived out biblical manhood and also who have a high degree of knowledge of the scriptures and how to dissect the scriptures, they teach it. And then the men facilitating the small group, that's exactly what they're doing. They're for facilitating the discussion afterwards, which is where the community that Robert talked about, that's where the community is born and grows.
0: Yeah, this is fantastic, guys.
2: So, hey, so Carl, for somebody listening who said, well, I'd like to have a group like this, if they know some guys, just some guys that they would like to talk the subject with, they can go to our website, betterman.com. They can download the videos. They can get the workbook information. And as Chris said, it's all free.
0: Yeah, that's what's crazy.
2: We started with, years ago, some guys approached me about developing this material. And I said, hey, I'll help you develop material if you'll make the materials free of charge. And they did that. So anybody listening today, any man listening could go look at our website. He could talk to somebody if he needed some help. But he can download the videos, get some men together with the workbook, or he can print the workbook out. They can have a discussion after listening to one of our, what I think are world-class communicators, and they have the questions listed right there that all they have to do is ask the guys the questions and go deep together in life-change material.
0: Powerhouse. Dr. Robert Lewis, Dr. Chris Harper, my guests. We're not done yet. We got time. We got questions pouring in here right now. We'll get to as many as possible. 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All these resources, no charge. What a day we're having here. A vision of biblical manhood. It's healthy, isn't it? Yeah, I'm with you. We got more discussion coming up. Right here with Equipped, I'm Carl Clausen sitting in for Chris Brooks.
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0: Carl Clausen here, filling in for Chris Brooks on Equipped, and what a joy, what an amazing few minutes we've had here. Fastest 1 hour on radio today. Dr. Robert Lewis and Dr. Chris Harper, they're with Better Man. Robert's the founder and Chris is the CEO. They both got a handle on what's going on here. They're impacting 10,000 churches across the nation and beyond are using Better Man. And it's changing the spiritual trajectory of all that's going on in that church. You know, a real quick shot. For years, guys, women have been, at the end of the day, churches have moved forward by the power of women. And we love strong women. But women have also had a cry of their heart that men would step up and be the men that God designed them to be. And when I make statements like that, our church just erupts with women cheering for men. What's your take on that one, Chris?
1: Yeah, it's exactly right, because it's exactly God's design. And I think there are two types of women in our country. There are women longing to meet a man and to meet the type of man that is going to love her like Christ loved the church and to serve her and be there for her. And then there's also women who are crying out under the weight that they've been carrying for their husbands. The weight of responsibility in the home and the weight of responsibility in the church. So at Better Man, what we're trying to do is we're trying to alleviate that burden. We're trying to train up men. So a woman looking for a godly man would not have to look too far.
0: Yes.
1: And we're also trying to help alleviate those women who have been carrying much of the physical, spiritual, emotional weight by training up men who are going to say, No, that was my weight to carry. And they take some of that weight back to help alleviate these women.
0: Quick thought on that one, Robert.
2: I was going to say, I think about the 30-something years I've worked with men, instructing them from the scriptures and stuff like that. But the most enthusiastic response I've gotten over that period of time is where women come up, wives, girlfriends of men who are being or attending a better man.
0: Yeah.
2: And they'll just come up and grab my hand and say, thank you. Thank you. My man is becoming responsible, loving, courageous, and he's starting to help lead our family, and I am thrilled. Women want a responsible, godly man in their life. Today's world about, you know, toxic masculinity, there's a lot of truth in that. But let me tell you, the greatest impact and response I've ever gotten is not from men. It's from the women who are impacted by those men.
0: Yeah, I mean, if we could listen right now into cars and on walking paths and kitchens and offices around the country, you'd hear women just going, go, go, go, guys, go.
2: Oh, yeah. I did a radio program, Carl, with one of the guests with me was Miss Arkansas, and she had kind of a burr under her saddle against men, and we were talking. And so on the radio program, I just defined what God's definition of manhood was and saying, I'm helping men step up to those responsibilities. And when the program was over, we were walking out, because she was a little bit hostile, but when we were walking out after the radio program, she came up and put her arm in mine and looked at me and said, where can I find one of those guys you were talking about today?
0: Some of you are wanting to know, where can I find some of these materials that makes a man like that? Betterman.com, betterman.com, no charge for leader guides, participant material, study notes, you name it. That's all right there, betterman.com. Let's go back to phone lines. Chris in Orlando, Florida, what's on your heart here, man?
14: How you doing, brothers? Just thank you for taking my call. I'm new to Better Man. I had a good friend of mine who's a pastor refer me to the subscription, and it's been a game changer for me. And my question is, you know, what personally got you guys into the developing Better Man, and what advice would you give a man like me who is in desperate search for Christ and to be better in serving the kingdom?
0: Way to go, Chris. Robert, I want to tee that up for you. What precipitated this?
2: I have to kind of watch myself, because I could talk on this all day. But, you know, I grew up in a home where my dad was an alcoholic. He wasn't really engaged in our family. I called him the invisible dad. He was there, but he wasn't there. And I think it really hurt me as a young man growing up under him and even later. And after I became a Christian through an evangelistic organization and started studying the scriptures, that's how I got into this manhood journey, asking questions of the Bible. What am I supposed to be? And the short of it is, God answered that, which is what Better Man is about today. But in answering that question, it totally revolutionized my life. It did. And so I've had firsthand experience with what it means to be lost and have no answers because of, you know, my dad's lack of involvement. But then to find clarity, it was incredibly enlightening, and the power of that has driven my life ever since. So I just simply say, if you're trying to find a starting place, you need to connect with our materials and connect with a group of men who are hungry for the same answers you are, and then hang on, because it can be a life-changing experience.
0: Yeah, we will not be able to get to all these calls, but I want to thank you, Chris. You summed up a ton of them right there. But there's a lot of men listening right now and a lot of women listening. Chris, what do you say to the women that are listening? I mean, the tendency is to think, I got to get this material to my man. How do they do it best?
1: Yeah. Slide that www.betterman.com right in front of them. Write it on the bathroom mirror. Put it on the visor of their pickup truck. Maybe reach out to one of their friends and say, hey, why don't you and my guy do this together?
0: Yeah.
1: Slowly drop hints. Unfortunately, sometimes us men, it takes 5 or 6 times before we pick it up.
0: Yeah,
1: but my encouragement to you ladies out there is don't give up.
0: Yeah,
1: don't give up, man. Your man wants to be a better man, whether he knows it or not yet. He wants to be a better man, so keep pushing it,
0: Robert.
2: I would second that. Women call me, what can I do? And I go, Here's the important thing, ladies. You can't raise a man in your husband. It's impossible. You'll just chase him further away. Your role, if you want to really help him, is connect him to other men, and through that, get connected to better man. If he develops a community of men who are pursuing God's manhood, that will change his life.
0: Okay, everyone, listen. 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We're here to equip you in every possible way. It's been a joy to be with you. My name's Carl Claussen, sitting in here for Chris Brooks today. Wow. Equipped with Chris Brooks is a production of Moody Radio, a ministry of Moody Bible Institute.
3: I don't know what messy stuff you were caught up in when the God of Heaven pulled you close to his heart, but I was a flirt. I'm Shauna Beyer with you here at Moody Radio, just calling it what it is. I enjoyed the attention, and I knew how to get it. But when I met Jesus, oh, did I fall in love with him? He is so kind, and he has loved me so well. He's taught me to find that all the attention that I crave is found in his faithful, perfect, loving arms. Now, maybe you weren't a flirt, but I'm guessing you were sinning when God reached out to you, yes, and he pulled you close. While we were still sinners, sinning, Christ died for us. All have fallen short of the glory of God. Sometimes we can get a little bit judgy. It's helpful to just humbly reflect on your own story and remember what God has done for you. What is your story, by the way? What messy stuff were you caught up in when the God of Heaven pulled you close?
15: Hey, I'm Brant, and her name is Sherry.
16: Hello.
15: She's a friend of mine whom we were just praying for because of a surgery she just went through.
16: Yes, and I am very happy about something you actually talk about all the time, which is...
15: MediShare.
16: That is right.
15: Yeah. So what was your experience like with MediShare and the healthcare bills?
16: Honestly, Brant, seamless. And what a blessing that is when you're already nervous about a health issue, which I was.
15: Yeah.
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17: When Christians demonstrate lives of integrity on the job, they become that living word witness to those around them that is stronger than any words they can ever say. I'm Mary Lohman of the Christian Working Woman, and my topic this week is integrity in the marketplace. It's become a bottom line issue for companies and organizations that recognize the benefits of integrity. But for a Christian, a life of integrity is a top line issue. We are committed to doing the right thing because that's what Jesus would do. Now, what I'd like to do is take two case studies where integrity is at stake and ask what's the biblical way to deal with it. Here's case number one. Your departmental manager is not liked by any of the employees. She's unfair, discourteous, and incompetent. Everyone in the department talks about her in derogatory ways all the time. You've been a part of that malicious talk at times, but you've decided that you don't want to be a part of that character assassination any longer. How will you keep from getting caught up in this office gossip? Here's a biblical principle to remember, Ephesians 4:29. Do not let any unwholesome talk come out of your mouths, but only what is helpful for building others up according to their needs, that it may benefit those who listen. I will grant you that in the world's view, gossip and backbiting would most likely not be considered unethical behavior, but God's word makes it clear that it is. No unwholesome talk out of our mouths. That's the standard. This is not a moving standard. It remains steadfast regardless of the circumstances. Now, how would you handle a situation where others are talking about the boss behind his or her back?
18: Here are some suggestions. Get up and leave if you possibly can. Do it quietly. Try not to call attention to it, but walk away if you can. Someone may notice, but that's okay. If walking away is not an option, try changing the subject. Just find another topic and start in rather assertively, talking about something else that's harmless and not derogatory. But do it as gently as you can. And then I would add, don't be afraid to say, I don't think it's right to talk behind her back. Or perhaps, have you ever talked with her about this? There may be occasions when you'll have to state your objections. Again, do it gently and non-judgmentally as you can, but you shouldn't be afraid to stand up for what you think is right. Tomorrow, we'll look at another real-life issue of integrity that you may face on your job. Did you know that the Christian Working Woman has a podcast? 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
25: The power of a decision has to be followed by the process of obedience to ensure the progress of our journey. 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

0: 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Mark is founding pastor of New Life Community Church in Chicago. I'm Wayne Shepherd. Today we reach the end of our series called Love Stops, and we'll be diving into the subject of freedom. As we learned in yesterday's lesson, the path to freedom always starts with a choice. God can offer us all the help we need to overcome our problems and break free from the situation we've been trapped in, but until we choose to follow Him and accept the help He's offering, we're not going anywhere. But once we do realize this key step and we make that choice to start following God, what are the next steps in our journey to freedom? To find that answer, let's join our Bible teacher, Mark Job, with today's Bold Steps.
1: You see, this man who was stuck for 38 years, he started with the people around him and he said, I have no one to take me into the pool. He could have said, well, it's my family's fault. You see, if 30 of my relatives would just take one day a month and hang out with me and wait for the pool, I mean, they don't even have to talk to me. They could just sit there and read the paper, do aerobic exercise, whatever. Just hang out with me. And if the pool stirred, they could pick me up and put me in. My family doesn't support me. It's all my family's fault that I'm in this condition that I'm at. If I just had people around me that supported me more, loved me more, encouraged me more, listen, I wouldn't be stuck. It's all these people, boy, if I just had the support I needed. Sound familiar? Hello? If you're a victim, you know that language because you've used it. If people would just support me, if someone would call me up, if someone would just encourage me. It's all the people around me that aren't supportive, encouraging, they're not positive, so that's why I'm stuck where I'm at. And then he goes on, he starts blaming the other people. Listen, every time I try to go in, I've seen the pool move a few times. And I make my way over, but look at me, I'm paralyzed, I can't move too fast, and the lame guy that, hey, he's only got one leg that's bad, man, he jumps over me, and he gets in the pool quicker than I do. You know, there should be a numbering system to this process. I mean, where does seniority fit in? I've been here 38 years, that guy's only been here 3 years. Man, I think he should get in line. It's the people around me that keep me stuck the way I'm at. That's a victim's mentality. And that's exactly what this man had. He had a victim's mentality because victims look at people around them and say, I am this way because of the people around me, and I cannot change unless they change. Some of you are in a marriage and you blame your bad attitude on your husband, or you blame your negative attitude on your wife. And you say, well, if my husband would change, then my attitude would be different. Let me tell you something. Listen, your attitude is not your husband's problem. Your attitude is your problem. You are responsible for your attitude. If my boss weren't so negative and critical, if my work environment would be different, then I would be a different person. No, no, you are responsible. Listen, step up to the plate. Say, I am responsible for me. I am responsible for my attitude. I am responsible for my destiny. I am responsible for my life. I am not a victim. I am responsible for me. No one else can tell me how my attitude functions. I choose my attitude. Are you tracking with me? You know, when we're stuck, we use a lot of, we can deny, we can generalize, we can minimize, we can dodge, we can blame, we can attack, we can excuse. We can do a lot of things when we're a victim, but ultimately, we are responsible for our own destiny. Ultimately, we are responsible. And listen to me well, look up at me, because this is real important. If you're waiting for someone else to change before you get unstuck, good luck, because you're going to be in your prison cell for a long time. It starts with a choice. The second step is that you stop making excuses for where you're at. You take responsibility and say, I'm here. The sum of my choices have led me to where I'm at. And I take responsibility for where I'm at right now. My attitude, where I'm at in my spiritual life, where I'm at in my family life, where I'm at in my relationships, where I'm at in my stuckness, I take responsibility. Number three, listen, you need to discover the freedom process that God has laid out for you. You say, freedom, Freedom is a process. I want you to notice what Jesus said to this man that was stuck after he gave him excuses. Verse 8, Jesus said to him, "Get up, pick up your mat, and walk." Get up, pick up your mat, and walk. Now that may seem like it all sort of connects together in one sentence, but there's three emphatic commands that are given here. One is get up, secondly is pick up your mat, and third is walk. Listen, this man was being asked by Jesus to do something that in his own power he could never do, that he had attempted year after year, season after season. Do you not think that he had tried to get up and walk hundreds of times? Do you not think that he had raised himself thinking in his mind, well, maybe this time my legs won't give in? Do you not think that he had tried to lean himself up against one of the pillars around that pool and tried to hoist himself up? I can guarantee you he had tried on his own power many times. The difference now was the infusion of the dunamis power of God, of the Holy Spirit. Because you've tried a lot of things on your own power, but unless you've tried with the power of God, then listen, you have not tried yet, because the power of God is the difference maker. Jesus said to him, "Get up." The second thing that Jesus said to him was, "Take your mat." Now, I was always a little puzzled about why Jesus would say, "Take your mat." I never thought Jesus was super environmentally friendly. Was this about littering, recycling? No. As I thought about this, I think there's something much deeper going on in this, why Jesus said, "Take up your mat." If you've ever been around the homeless, you'll realize that for the homeless, a cardboard box becomes their home. They view their cardboard box like you view your house that you pay a mortgage on, because that's their place, that's their space, that's their identity, that's where they feel like, hey, this grounds me, this is where I belong. I believe that Jesus was telling this man, I want you to pick up your mat, because that is who you were, but you will never go back there again. You're not leaving the mat in case it doesn't work out. You go back there. This is not a commitment with prenuptial agreement. This is a commitment to say, once I pick up my mat, I lose my space. I will never go back there again. This change will be for good. This change will last. This is not giving up your girlfriends and keeping the little black booklet with their phone numbers. This is shredding their phone numbers. This is not giving up that cocaine addiction and saying, "Well, I'm going to keep my connections number." No. This is calling them up and says, "It's over. It's done. I'm never going back. Erase my number from your cell phone. Don't ever call me again, because it's over for me. There is no going back to it." That's the kind of commitment that Jesus is asking for. You know, some of you go on a diet and you say, "But I'm going to keep that Silk Pie in the back of the refrigerator just in case it gets tough. You know, I'm going to keep it back there just in case. No. This is trashing all the Silk Pies. This is getting rid of all of it. Because I'm not going back again. Pick up your mat. Get up. Pick up your mat and walk. You know why we walk? I don't think this man, when he took his first step, could walk very good. But you see, walking is the first step in a journey. And many of you worry about making it. You say, "Well, what if I fail?" But you see, you can never start until you start walking. It's one step at a time, one victory at a time. Today I had victory. Today I give it over to God. Today I let God deal with it. Today I handle it. Today I give it over to God. You know, it's one step at a time that you begin to gain victory in the long-term journey that God has you on. One step at a time is the victory. So get up. Do what's impossible to do on your own. Take up your mat, because you're never going back. And start walking away from the place where you have been stuck forever and keep walking more and more, one step at a time, in that process to victory.
0: You're listening to Bold Steps with Mark Job. And before we press on with the final part of today's message, we want to share what we've heard, maybe just a sample of what we heard from some of our listeners. Here's a message we recently received from a listener named Bonnie. Mark, she says, "Thank you, Mark. Your words touched me today as I am dealing with a sense of betrayal and loss. Please pray for me as I'm trying to learn the real meaning of forgiveness that God wants me to have. I've never experienced this depth of forgiveness in my life. I'm trusting God to use this for something good. I appreciate you and the wisdom God gives you to help us along our way."
1: Well, Bonnie, thanks for reaching out. And we, along with thousands of other people, feel the pain because we know that, I don't know the circumstances of your betrayal, but it's usually people that we love, people that are close to us.
0: Yeah, that's right.
1: They're the ones that can hurt us the most. And here's the thing about forgiveness. Forgiveness at its core is not minimizing what people have done. It's not saying, oh, that's okay. It's not disregarding it. It's not blame shifting. It's saying that hurt, but because God has forgiven me, I will not be a prison guard to your hurt. And so you're releasing, and as you release them, you release yourself.
0: Yeah, we're talking about freedom today. The message, forgiveness brings freedom, doesn't it?
1: It absolutely does. Bonnie, just my word of encouragement to you. It doesn't take away the emotional pain, but it sets you free. And Jesus speaks very clearly about that, that when we hold people in bondage, ultimately it holds us in bondage and it hurts our relationship with God. And so I would encourage you to press through with grace. And I believe that the Holy Spirit will give you the grace that you need to be able to forgive, release, and again, stay in a mentality of releasing as well.
0: Bonnie, thanks for your honesty and thanks for contacting us. Now, if you have a prayer request, a question, or a Bold Steps testimony you'd like to share with us, just visit us online at boldsteps.org. Or now you can also call our listener line and leave it with your own voice, 312-329-2011, 312-329-2011. Thank you, Mark. Let's get back now to the message titled Love Stops for Freedom. Here's

Oh, don't. I like you to come to this altar, but don't come to this altar and get on your face and say, oh, God, change my wife. Oh, Lord, change her again. Oh, God, work in my marriage. Oh, Lord, help me right now. And get up and do nothing about it. If you come to this altar and make a decision that your marriage is going to be different, then you better take the next step, which is a process. You better go get some marital counseling. You better join a Fusion Hope group. You better do something about the decision that you've made. Because if you do nothing about the decision that you made, you haven't made a decision. You've made a wish. Hey, let me say that again. If you do nothing about the decision, that's not a decision, that's a wish. You want a magic wand to change your life, and God is asking for steps of obedience. You say, oh God, I'm stuck with this habit. Then join a rehab center. Start visiting an AANA group. Take a step. Oh, I want my marriage better. Then dial a counselor today and start taking steps. Oh, I want to grow in my life. Then get a mentor today. Start taking steps. Don't just come and say, I want to change. You need to follow with obedience. You need to take the next step, because that's the kind of decision that will cause you to have progress in your life. It's obedience follows our decision. If you don't take that decision, listen, it's a revolving door. You'll be coming back over and over, making the same decision and wondering why you're not changing, unless you have a process to ensure the progress. Jesus said, take up your mat, get up, take up your mat, and walk. And let me close with this. Lastly, guard your heart so that you won't slip back into bondage. I love this about this story. Oh, God is good. Listen, verse 9, at once this man was cured. He picked up his mat and he walked. The day on which this took place was the Sabbath. Listen to what religious people do. And so the Jews, the religious people, said to the man who had been healed, it's the Sabbath. The law forbids that you carry your mat. I mean, are you serious? Serious? This guy has been healed after 38 years of being a paralytic, and all you notice is that he's carrying his mat on the Sabbath? I mean, are you serious? And that's what religion will do to you. That's what hypocrisy does to you. That's what self-righteous does to you. Listen, if you become more religious but less like Jesus, then forget about it. I don't want you to become more religious. I don't want you to become more steeped in religion. I want you to become more like Jesus. I want you to have the heart of Jesus, the love of Jesus, the life of Jesus, the attitude of Jesus, not some religious attitude. Because religious attitude puts people in boxes, and I believe that our God can't be contained in boxes. I believe that he does what he's going to do because he's sovereign and will not be contained in a box. And I love this about this passage. Listen, verse 11, but he replied, the man who made me well said to me, pick up the mat and walk. I'm just obeying. I don't know about the Sabbath. I don't know about the law. I just know that the man told me to pick up my mat and walk. So they ask him, who is this fellow who told you to pick up the mat? Listen to this. The man who was healed had no idea who it was. For Jesus had slipped away into the crowd that was out there. Do you believe this? He was healed by Jesus, and this man didn't even know who Jesus was. He's like, well, it was that dude that was here, and he, I don't know, he just came, get up, pick up your mat. I mean, I swear he was here, really. I don't know his name. And here's what I love about this. Listen, he's still God, whether you know him or not. Listen, he's still sovereign whether you believe in him or not. God is still God over your atheist boss who doesn't really believe in God at all. It doesn't make Jesus any less Lord. His power is still manifest. He's still Lord of the universe, whether people acknowledge, whether you know his name or not. It doesn't take away from his lordship. He can still do miracles whether you do know his name or not. He still runs the

0: universe, whether you acknowledge him or not, because your acknowledgement doesn't make him God or not. He's God whether you like it or don't like it. He's God whether you know his name or don't know his name. He's still God. Listen, he still works in your life whether you like him or not. Some of you are married to women that come here and love Jesus and like God and are trying to follow him. But you're not real happy she dragged you here today on Palm Sunday. In fact, we have skid marks out in the parking lot from heels that have been dragged like this. And some of you are here because your wife said, and you said, okay, I'll go with you, but you're treating Giordano's afterwards on your paycheck. And you're kind of sitting in the crowd saying, you know, I hope that ball guy hurries up and finishes up this sermon quickly because, hey, I know what's going through your mind. Don't act like I don't. I know we're not all sympathizers here. I know we're not all Jesus lovers here. But listen, I want you to hear me well. Even though you're here, and maybe you're here with an attitude, and maybe you say, you know, the service is too long. You know, I'm not a believer. I don't. Listen, it doesn't change the fact that he's God. And here's what I want you to know, even though you may not know his name, when you experience his power, you're touched by his love, and he begins to influence your life. You may not know how to describe it or how to explain it, but you will know that there is a God that exists, not because someone told you, but because you have seen it, experienced it, felt it, and lived it, because he's God. And then lastly, listen, verse 14, later Jesus found him at the temple and he said to him, see, you are well again. Stop sinning or something worse may happen to you. The man went away and told the Jews that it was Jesus that had made him well. Listen, there's one thing to get free, there's another thing to maintain your freedom. And Jesus said to this man, listen, you've been set free, I want you to stay free. Some of you, God has deeply, powerfully touched you and set you free, but it's time to stay free. The walk in the freedom that he's called you to, so that you don't end up worse than how you started. And there may be some people in this auditorium that you say, well, Pastor, you know, 10 years ago I had a church encounter, a God encounter, but you know what? I just fell away. I feel like I am worse now than I was 10 years ago, because oftentimes when you've tasted, seen, and known and fall away, you fall harder, you fall deeper, you fall more, because now you know the truth.
1: The power of a decision has to be followed by the process of obedience to ensure the progress of our journey. And there are some of you that this message has spoken directly to where you're at today. Someone that was set free, but you have allowed yourself to go back to the way you were living, back to the habits that you were engaged in, back to the old friends, back to the old self. And I believe God, through his Holy Spirit, is speaking to you today. And I want to pray for you right now that this would be a wake-up call, that if you're one of those that has gone back, that you would hear God speaking to you directly through this message, and that you would determine, today is the day that I take up my mat and walk away from this place of being stuck. Father, I pray for that person that has been convicted by your Holy Spirit listening to this message. I pray for that person that looks around and says, what am I doing still here? I pray, God, that you would put such an angst, such a spiritual conviction, such a burden to change, that today, steps of obedience will be taken to walk away from the place of apathy, the place of sin, the place of stagnation, God. I pray in Jesus' name today, that steps of obedience will be taken. And I ask this in the powerful name of Jesus, in whose name I pray. Amen.
2: Amen. Well, that concludes this series, Love Stops. And tomorrow, Mark is going to bring a message titled, How to Be Strong When People Let You Down. So make sure you don't miss this message coming up on Bold Steps. The freedom God offers isn't just a feeling. It's a daily choice to get up, leave the mat behind, and keep walking. And speaking of taking bold steps forward, we want to help equip you to do exactly that, starting with this month's Bold Step gift, a book called The Case for Faith by New York Times bestselling author Lee Strobel. 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Well, I'm Wayne Shepherd, and that's our time for today. But be sure you don't miss tomorrow's program, where Mark will show us how to be strong when people let you down. That's the lesson coming up Wednesday on Bold Steps with Mark Job. Bold Steps is a production of Moody Radio, a ministry of Moody Bible Institute.
3: When nobody's watching, does your life still point to God? I'm Shauna Beyer with you here at Moody Radio. Happy Tuesday to you. You ever watch a professional sporting event and, you know, after a big score, the athlete points to God, right? I love it. I really do. To God be the glory. But I got to be honest, there's also this small part of me that wonders, I wonder if they're still pointing to God after the game. Like, what does life look like then when nobody's watching? Are they still giving God the glory? I think it's easy to be skeptical of their praise when we hear so many conflicting stories of celebrities. But if that camera got flipped on you, on me, onlookers might see our hands raised on Sunday morning, but what about Tuesday at 2 o'clock or Friday at midnight? 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
9: I'm Shauna Beyer with you here at Moody Radio, and when I was little, if I felt afraid, I would just pull the covers up over my head and hide. I guess I thought, if you can't see me, you can't hurt me. Obviously, we're all grown up now. We know that's not how it works. So now we just hide that we are afraid. We pretend that we're not. It would be so great if you never had to experience fear ever again. But you will. And that's why I love David's honesty in Psalm 56. He said, I mean, he's a warrior, right? And he said, when I'm afraid, I put my trust in you, in God whose word I praise. In God I trust and am not afraid. David's basically saying, I get scared. And when I am, I trust God with the very thing that I'm fearful of, and somehow it loses its power. I just don't feel afraid anymore. When you're afraid, don't hide it. Don't pretend. Tell God all about it and put your trust in the one who can actually do something about it. You just might find that fear loses its power over you.
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12: A good core group, whether it's alcohol, meth, whatever it was, who were really fighting to stay sober.
10: Mm.
12: And I'll tell you, I've also done a lot of accountability. And they're scarily similar. The guy's trying to get off meth and the guy's trying to get off porn.
11: Welcome to Family Life Today, where we want to help you pursue the relationships that matter most. I'm Dave Wilson.
10: And I'm Ann Wilson, and you can find us at familylifetoday.com. This is Family Life Today. We have Jacob Valk back with us today. He's the co-executive director and co-founder of Into the Light Ministries. And this conversation is going to go deep. It's going to be so helpful.
11: We're going to talk about porn. We're going to talk about your kids and how to protect them. And you don't want to miss it. And you're going to want to share it with people. So let's go.
10: I talk to wives often and they say, oh, my husband would never look at porn. I've never struggled. And my kids would never. I'm like, oh, you don't know what's going on in the world. Like, you need to open your eyes, because it could be your husband, your child, your daughter. It could be you. Mm. And so just to open our eyes to say, yeah, it's our flesh. Yeah. There's a battle going on and Satan is wanting to win.
12: I helped a little bit, or at least was on the end of a research with Barna. So you can, if you don't believe me, you can go look at the research that Barna has put out. I think it's with Pure Life, on the state of pornography in the church right now.
10: Dave just quoted this at our church a couple Sundays ago.
11: I just did. And am I right? Tell me the number.
12: It's terrifying. So the average age of exposure is about 7 or 8 years old for average. And average, that's across homeschooling, Christian schools, public schools. A massive portion of pastors are struggling on even a weekly or monthly basis.
11: Yep.
12: The statistics are there, but it's really easy to ignore statistics, honestly, because they don't ring for us. I'll tell you, in my experience, I've worked in college ministry, I've worked at seminary ministry. Every guy I've talked to, bar one or two, has said, yeah, it was probably about 8, 9, 10 maybe, when I first discovered it. And yeah, I was watching weekly for years and years and years. I talked to one, I have one friend of mine. He's a little sister, right? Who's in high school. And his little sister was interested in a guy. And so my friend started sleuthing this guy, right? Just want to understand a little bit about him. Good older brother.
11: Good brother.
12: And he found this guy's TikTok and the people that this guy was following on TikTok. And they were all softcore pornography.
10: Oh.
12: So he goes to his little sister and says, Christian high school. And says, hey, sis, listen, this is not the kind of guy you want.
11: Hmm.
12: And she looked at him, and I'm quoting, all the guys in my class watch pornography. who really cares? Now, you might say, you could say that's a unique situation. Fair enough. But this is a really conservative Christian.
10: I don't think that's unusual.
12: From her point of view, maybe more pessimistic, but I'll trust her perspective from the trenches out. From her, she would look around and say, all the guys in my class, this is them. So parents, at least specifically, don't be naive. Yeah. Because if it's not, it might be active watching, but it also might be stumbling on it, curiosity, a second look, a third look. And we totally underestimate how addictive pornography is. Mm. Gary Wilson has an amazing book called Your Brain on Porn. It's pretty graphic.
10: I've heard of it.
12: But he walks through how addictive, and he doesn't use that lightly. He doesn't just throw addiction around. He goes, how can I prove or really work through the addictive nature? And he does a lot. He goes through a lot of sociological stuff and biological stuff.
11: I went to a seminar.
10: I was going to ask Dave, isn't that him?
11: Yeah. He sometimes does a workshop at Iron Sharpens Iron's conferences. I speak at those.
12: Yeah.
11: And I'm the keynote, you know, I do this thing and then I literally hear all the guys come up. Here's their workshops you can pick. And I hear him and I'm like, I got to get ready for my next talk, but I got to go see what this guy's doing.
10: Well,
11: I sit in the back
10: too.
11: Of the room and it was mind blowing.
12: Yeah.
11: Because he has literal images of your brain.
12: Yep.
10: I wanted to say before, I want you to get into that, Dave, but Dave comes home late from this conference. I'm already in bed. It's super
11: late. We got to get him on Family Life Today for one thing.
10: This thing that I just saw.
12: Yeah. Yeah.
10: And he shows these slides of a brain. Was it a brain scan?
11: Yeah. He's showing brain scans on cocaine, on video games. I mean, it's just amazing what happened. Then he shows porn and it's worse than cocaine. It's worse than alcohol in terms of addictive nature.
10: Because of gray matter or something?
11: Gray matter and, you know, and how long it takes to transform your brain back.
12: Yeah.
11: Other things can take weeks. This takes months.
12: I spent 3 years on staff at a drug rehab center. So I lived in and among the guys. In an apartment. You get the idea. But I would eat with them.
11: You've had quite the life. And you're not even 30 years old yet, dude.
12: It was a lot of fun. This is my single years. So I was like, well, I was thinking like, you know what? Redeem the time, do something useful. I'm like, I can go right into the mess. And so I'm like, why don't I go live at a rehab center and help the guys with their struggles?
10: Said nobody ever.
12: Yeah. It was a lot of fun, let me tell you. I enjoyed it so much.
10: Wow.
12: Because these guys, you know, they're messy people. I met a lot of people who thought they were Jesus, that's for sure. Or there's plenty of spies. The CIA was on the roof a lot, let me tell you. But there are a lot of guys, a good core group, whether it's alcohol, meth, whatever it was, who were really fighting to stay sober.
10: Mm.
12: And I'll tell you, I've also done a lot of accountability and they're mirror images of each other.
11: Yeah.
12: You know, everyone's case is going to be different, but they were scarily similar. The guy's trying to get off meth and the guy's trying to get off porn.
11: Yeah, well, it's interesting. I think the study that I looked at said, and here's one, you can correct it if I'm wrong. I used the number 7 out of 10. And I think it might have been 8, but I just for being safe, I said to my church a couple weeks ago, 7 out of 10 church-going men have looked at porn in the last 30 days.
10: Oh, I thought it was week. It's 30 days.
11: No, 30
10: That's
11: days
10: better.
11: In the last month.
12: Yeah.
11: And that's all you need to hear is like, so everybody's sitting around the room right now.
12: Yeah.
11: A lot of them. So in some ways, what you're even saying as a dad stepping into his daughter or son's life, I think sometimes as dads, I'm just thinking of the dad, and this could be the mom, but I think the dad is afraid to step in there because he's struggling.
12: Yeah.
11: And it's his little secret.
12: Yeah.
11: And he don't want to be a hypocrite. So he's just like, if I don't say anything, it's better than trying to walk in and say, hey, you should stop this when I can.
12: Yeah.
11: Do you see that?
12: I see a lot.
11: Yeah.
12: I see it from both sides. So, I mean, for the man who's struggling, brother, put your hand to the plow. Mm. Get after it. Get good accountability in your life. Don't be afraid to radically cut off access.
10: What about the guy or the woman's like, I've tried.
12: Yeah.
10: I've tried. I just keep falling. I ask for forgiveness, repentance. Mm. I can't get free.
12: I resonate with that. I understand that feeling. I get it. It's also a lie because we don't serve a God who is content with us sitting in our sin. So we serve a God who paints us a picture with the Bible that's realistic. So James says, if anyone says he is without sin, he's a liar. So sin will be a part of our lives till kingdom come. But God does not leave us just to wallow in sin and stay there. There is a pathway out. Garrett Kell has a great line where he says the Christian life is more about direction than perfection. It's a nut, that's a really great way of saying two steps forward, one step back is still two steps forward.
11: Yeah.
12: And the guys who I've known who've got hooked very early and struggled very long, what their struggle often looked like was forward a lot, falling back, wrestling, but there was always, it was characterized by a pattern of moving forward.
9: Pursuit.
12: Find new ways. I've guys who've started with one device, got a dumber device, and eventually just abandoned the device altogether because they were serious. And they said to themselves, you know what? Is it worth it? Jesus had really harsh words about what happens for in Matthew 5 about
11: cut it off,
12: gouge it out.
11: Yeah.
12: Why? Because hellfire is reserved for those who don't. Mm-hmm. And we have to speak with compassion and love because Jesus also says that for those who are weary and downtrodden, a bruised reed he will not break, a smoldering wick he will not quench. And he also says, put your sin to death. Mm. And I think for the person who feels discouraged, I would say like, go read the Sermon on the Mount again because it will give you a lot of the best kick in the pants you could get. And it shows Jesus' heart for those who are broken and downtrodden. So he's with you in the battle.
10: And I would add this too. I think we forget that when we are in Christ, when his spirit lives within us, that is the power of the resurrection is within us.
12: Yeah.
10: And so he's not going to just say, oh, it's too bad. You can't make it. We've got the power of God in us.
12: Amen.
10: And he wants to bring us victory. He wants us to be free. He says, I came so that you could be free.
13: One of the questions we get most often this time of year is, what study should we do with our small group?
11: I thought you were going to say, who's going to win the Super Bowl?
13: No, I wasn't going to say that. And honestly, if you haven't done the new Art of Marriage, and I said, it's a new Art of Marriage.
11: It's been like refreshed, redone, and it is awesome.
13: You should do it. Give it a shot.
11: Yeah, you can do the Art of Marriage. And if you want, maybe you want to do a parenting study. We have the Art of Parenting or Vertical Marriage. They're all video studies and workbooks, and they're on sale right now through the end of August, 25% off. 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
14: How much do you, even in the doc, or in your own personal journey with men, especially, and I know women struggle as well, but how much do you dive into not just the fight it and accountability, but the underneath
13: the root
14: of there's something that's triggered, maybe in your family history or something. Uh-huh. You know, Jay Stringer will dive into that. You know, obviously author and a counselor in this area, and he's always like, well, he even gets into, what kind of porn are you drawn to? There's a connection to, I'm like, what? You know, you can get too psychobabble about it, but there's also, there's something there that sometimes if you do all the right things, you get the restrictions and everything, but you never get to what's driving it.
12: Totally.
14: You'll win for a while. He calls it splurge and purge. You'll purge for a while, and then 3 months later, oh, just went through 3 days or a week, and I'm good for 6 months. Boom. And most guys I talk to, that's their story. I'm winning. And then you see him.
13: You slip.
14: And they had a night or a day, and then they'll go 3 more months. And he's like, is that the pattern you want, or do you want to win? And he's like, they haven't got to that.
12: Mm-hmm.
14: You know, there's something driving that.
12: Yeah.
14: How much do you do that at all?
12: Yep. And this is why these kind of conversations take a lot of time, because you have to cover, like, okay, the theology of it all.
14: Yeah.
12: Both the sin and the design, right? Which we could talk about.
13: Ooh, I want to hit that too.
12: And then you have practical steps. And that's the cutting off of the access. That's devices. That's the nitty gritty of accountability. There's all that discussion. And then there's also the, all right, let's not pretend we can, like you said, like we can't white knuckle through this.
14: Yeah.
12: So what he's getting at, and this has been so helpful in the documentary, a guy named Heath Lambert talks a lot about this. So he really gets into like understanding your heart. Mm. And I found it so helpful with guys. So let's say I'll just use a guy, put girl in there too, right? You're at work. And just the project is not going well and you don't feel respected or appreciated. So there's that good need there. It's good to want to feel respected and appreciated.
14: Right,
12: that's a hole. And you're not getting that. That you leave it and you end up kind of forgetting about your day. You just feel down. And then the evening comes and all of a sudden you're hit with radical temptation. but you don't really have a game plan. And eventually you fight it a bit, and then you just watch porn and you just feel awful and you call it a night. Well, what we can do, if I was in an accountability group with that
14: right
12: guy,
14: there,
12: like,
14: by the way, you know, that is so many men's stories.
12: Oh my goodness. Right.
14: And I'm guessing women too.
12: Yeah.
14: But.
10: Well, I usually just eat something, but it's the same idea.
12: It's the same kind of thing, right?
10: Yes.
12: So you can reverse engineer that and say, right. All right. So you don't feel respected and appreciated at work. A couple things you could say. First of all, where are you finding the core of your identity? There's a lot of thinking you could do about, like, hey, you're treasured and valued by the king of all creation. Hmm. Meditate on that. That should put a little bit of a spring in your step. But let's not pretend this isn't real to be hurt at work, right? If you're going to carry that, knowing beforehand, looking at yourself and knowing beforehand, saying, you know what I do when I feel this way? I usually end up going to porn. Hmm. Have that in your mind 4 or 5 hours before that's likelihood at 2 or 3 in the afternoon instead of 9 or 10 at night.
10: That's good.
12: And go, you know what I'm going to do? Mm. I've got to get a game plan for this. I'm going to put on. So what does that mean? I'm going to text my buddy and see if we can go play some Ultimate Frisbee.
14: Yeah.
12: Because I know I'm going to get a good old, healthy, God-glorifying endorphin hit from going to play some Ultimate Frisbee with Jared.
10: I'm
12: going to
10: get a sweat on.
12: Right. And it's good. It helps. Or you're going to say, you know what? I'm going to crack open my Bible and I'm going to start reading through the Psalms and re-root my identity in Christ. That's the putting on. And then the cutting off is, all right, it's usually my phone and it's usually as I'm doom scrolling Instagram. So I'm going to lock that thing in the kitchen cupboards at about 8 o'clock and go read the Lord of the Rings or something and get me away from that device in a better headspace.
14: Yeah.
12: Thinking through these things beforehand gives you a game plan, anticipating that temptation will come.
14: Yeah.
12: Waiting till temptation hits and then going, oh, what's happening? The devil, see, the thing is, and this is so helpful, having a good spiritual warfare cap is really helpful. The devil intentionally wants to keep us ignorant of these things.
14: Yeah.
12: Doesn't want us to be wise and mature and thoughtful about it, because what it does is we just start coming up with very clear, logical steps to take to fight sin. That's a simple observation. What I think Jay Stringer would point out some very helpful things where it can be like years and much deeper hurt.
14: Yeah.
12: And that can, then certain professionals can be really helpful in really taking time to untangle that.
14: Get underneath it a little bit.
12: Really get underneath it.
14: I mean, everything you just described is what an alcoholic would do.
10: Like, anyone with an addiction.
14: I can't have alcohol in the home. I can't go to a bar. But here's what we do. We're like, oh, I'm not that bad.
12: Yeah. Exactly.
14: But we have to look in the mirror and go, I am.
12: Yeah.
14: If I'm going to a once every 3 months or whatever it is, you got to look in the mirror and go, it's an issue. Yeah. I don't want to call myself a pornaholic or whatever their word is, you know, like, but I have to be that vigilant.
12: Yeah.
14: And if I'm not ready to name it and be that honest about it, like, you know, a little sin here and there is not that big a deal. Yeah, it is.
12: Yeah.
14: Especially if you're married and it's going to be a legacy. It's like, you got to vigilante.
12: Yep.
14: Put on the camo and say, I'm winning this sucker.
10: Well, how important is it to bring it into the light to tell somebody?
12: Totally. And what I think you said is so good about that is, I don't want to be more, this is going to sound weird, I don't want to be more spiritual than Jesus. Because
14: impossible.
12: When he came to the question of sexual sin, one of the major passages, Matthew 5, that's about adultery in the heart. What did he say?
14: Mm.
12: He didn't say, go look at your history of origin. He didn't say all this stuff.
14: Yeah.
12: He said, and he didn't, weirdly, he didn't even give more spiritual advice, like make sure you meditate on God. He said, start cutting things off.
14: Mm.
12: Take radical measures. Now, all those other things are good. I'm a big God theology guy. Get your big God theology.
14: Yeah.
12: But what's actually, what I've learned over the years is what's so brilliant about Jesus' advice is that one of the most clear ways you tell yourself what you value is by radical steps.
14: Mm.
12: So here's a story about that, which is to what you're saying. I have this buddy of mine, really dear friend, but I hadn't caught up with him in a long time, right? We kind of just by distance and time. So I was going for a walk with him and I asked him about where he was at with pornography. And he's like, yeah, you know, it's kind of rough. Like, it's not too bad. It's probably, we started talking about it. And it turns out he was about once a month. And in his mind, it was bad, but it wasn't a disaster.
14: Mm.
12: And I told him, I said, brother, once I kind of really tried to get the story, and he was honest, I said, dude, your wife has a license to leave you. Maybe not divorce, but like if you're every month for years now, and she's putting up with that, she could totally take a break. And this is bad, dude. You're a porn addict. And he kind of took a step back. He's like, whoa, whoa. And I'm like, a pattern of repeated use, that's addiction. So he thought about it. He talked to me. We just kept talking. He was great. He was like, dude, you know, it was an hour long conversation, but he said, dude, this is a Rubicon moment for me. Like, I have never put it as starkly as this before. So I got really amped about it. I'm like, dude, you gotta cut things off. You gotta put your phone, you gotta smash your phone. Like, you gotta get, you know, so we had this big conversation. It was great. About a week later, he sends me a video on Facebook Messenger, and he wrote on the top, "Faithful are the wounds of a friend." It's a proverb. And it was a video of him placing his phone on a block of cedar and blasting a nail through it.
14: Really?
12: And to this day, that phone, that block, hangs over top of his dresser in his bedroom.
14: All right.
12: Last time you ever watched porn.
14: He just got to the point.
12: What I love about that is it says so many things. He started seeing his sin clearly.
14: Yeah.
12: He saw that in relation to his wife, who's hurting clearly. We talked a lot about God and how God views us. He started seeing God's love for him and God's judgment towards sin clearly. And that is good to be frightened of that. And he put that in action steps. So he told himself, to the cost of a phone, I'm going to tell myself something seriously, an embodied, real way. And he blew a nail through that phone, destroying it. And now every single night he can look at that thing and go, yeah,
14: I guess
12: I'm serious about this.
14: And every single night his wife can look at that.
12: As a testament,
14: and say, you love me.
12: Yeah.
14: And again, I'm not saying that you're never going to struggle again or anything, but you have put to death one of the things that is the bridge to sin.
13: Amen. Well, let me ask you guys, because both of you have shared your struggle. What's been different about your walk with God when you see people like your friend who just nailed it, his phone? What happens in your walk with God when you're free?
12: A guilty conscience weighs on every atom of your being. It weighs, it drags. It's hard to laugh. It's hard to sing when you just, a guilty conscience just nags you. Now, that's not to say, if, you know, James, if we say we have no sin, we'll always have sin, we'll always have struggles. But there's something about a continual, repeated, and the knowledge that you'll probably do it again that weighs on you. And so having a clean conscience, the freedom and deep breathedness I've seen in guys when they're 2, 3, 4 months free and they just go, dude, I can go to church and like sing and not feel like I'm a hypocrite. It's amazing. It's so wonderful. Even the guys who, they've watched pornography last week, but it was only one time. And you know what? 2, 3 weeks ago, it was almost every day. And then you can say, glory to God. Because one time is a lot less, you know, mocking and insulting God's design for sexuality. And that's worth celebrating and worth getting really excited over.
13: And the thing I was thinking about you, Dave, like Dave just talked about this briefly in a sermon at church. And I'm looking around our church. There's a lot of men at our church.
12: Yeah.
13: And I'm watching these guys wiping tears off of their faces. And they feel the guilt, the shame. They know it. And they want to be used by God. But they feel so unworthy. And women and men. But I'm listening to you, Jacob, like, man, there's hope.
14: Yeah. And I also think it's like that reaching for what I know I can have and I've had before. But I'm just sort of blocked from it because I'm holding on to porn or whatever it is. Yeah. I think the same thing happens right here in your marriage. It's like the intimacy, not just sexual or physical, but the intimacy that she longs for is not attainable when you're hiding this secret from your spouse. But it's like, we have a good marriage, but we don't have the marriage we could have if I would just deal with my porn thing.
13: Well, and I can attest to that because when we were first married, Dave was struggling, but he never told me. I could feel something going on. Like, it feels like we're not together. What's going on?
14: And I'd lie. We're good. And the second she said it, I'm like, it's this.
13: I'm hiding.
14: But there's no way I'm telling her.
13: But I could feel it.
14: I'm going to win this battle all by myself.
13: I bet I've asked you 20 times. What's like, is there something I've done? What's happening? I can feel a separation between us. And that's what happens when you have a secret between you. There's a separation. You're one. And especially there's one of you that can a lot of times feel that.
12: Well, you guys with your story can say something so much more powerful than I could. I'm very newly married. In that, for the person who's struggling right now and they haven't told their wife or their husband, and they're like, oh, I'm just going to vaguely muscle through it. You guys can say, hey, there's hope on the other side of this. And there's a vision for a really great marriage.
14: Yep.
12: but it's not going to be easy. You don't get the easy way through this. You have to be honest and start muscling through and take the pain that goes with honesty. But I have so many friends who have gone through this, and their marriages are amazing on the other side of some difficult conversations.
14: Yeah. This is so helpful.
13: Oh, this conversation with Jacob Volk, I was taking notes during that whole thing because I feel like I want to know it. I want my kids to know how to access this to help their kids, but also friends. Like, this is an area that everyone struggles with.
14: Yeah, and I think God's speaking to all of us. Mm-hmm. And, you know, the conversation doesn't need to end here. 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
13: We would love to pray for you. I would personally love to pray for you. And we even have a team at Family Life that can pray for you. 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
27: The dedication to the new book, On Our Way Home, is to those who have asked God to give me more days. This book is the fruit of your prayers. You really mean that, don't you?
28: I mean that with all my heart. That could make me cry just hearing it again. I mean that with all my heart. There were so many people I wanted to dedicate this book to. I really wrestled over it. And then just stepping back and looking at that big picture of so many people write to me and say, I pray for you every day and I've never met them. And I just, it's all the people, the ones who are close to me and the ones who I've never met, who God has said yes to more days, and I'm just so grateful.
27: The voice of Colleen Chow, who has been on her way home the last 4 years, and a week ago, last Monday, she left the pain and the struggle in the land of cancer to see the face of the one who loved her most, who has been singing over her all this time. And today on Chris Fabry Live, we are going to pay tribute to Colleen and let her speak to us from conversations that we've had in the last few years. I have some friends who are going to come along and share about their relationship with Colleen. So there's sadness in today's program, but there's also an awful lot of hope. As you listen, keep your ears open for her laugh. It's in every conversation that we had. Let me thank our team, Ryan McConaughey doing all things technical. Trish is our producer. Lisa's helping out. Josh will be answering your calls today. And I also want to thank the team at Revive Our Hearts. Their program yesterday paying tribute to Colleen was a masterpiece. And they've produced a film that we have linked at chrisfabrylive.org titled In the Hands of a Fiercely Tender God. It's really amazing. And my thanks to Nancy DeMoss-Walgamuth and Justin Converse and Phil Krause for access to some of that live audio from the True Woman Conference, as well as the video, the film that I just mentioned. In fact, let's start there with Colleen and her son Jeremy and her husband Eddie from that film as they rehearse what happened early on when Colleen was diagnosed with cancer.
29: So that first diagnosis, I came home that day to my six-year-old son. I said, we got hard news today. It's cancer, but God is going to use this for our good, for your good. He was absorbing it like a little six-year-old does, just processing, and got teary-eyed.
30: I remember asking to read the passage in Daniel.
29: It seemed out of the blue, but he said, can we read the story of the fiery furnace?
30: I think it was one of my favorite stories as a younger kid.
29: So Eddie grabbed the Bible. We're all sitting in our bedroom and Eddie reads the story.
31: Then Nebuchadnezzar was filled with rage and the expression on his face changed toward Shadrach, Meshach, and Abednego. He gave orders to heat the furnace 7 times more than was customary. And he commanded some of the best soldiers in his army to tie up Shadrach, Meshach, and Abednego and throw them into the furnace of blazing fire.
29: It doesn't matter how many times you've heard that story. It's an amazing story. And just kind of reliving it in that moment of this terrible diagnosis.
31: Then King Nebuchadnezzar jumped up in alarm. He said to his advisors, "Didn't we throw three men bound into the fire?" "Yes, of course, Your Majesty," they replied to the king. He exclaimed, "Look, I see four men, not tied, walking around in the fire, unharmed, and the fourth looks like a son of the gods."
29: And then Eddie closes the Bible, and Jeremy said, "There are four of us in this family." And I just marvel at the fact that God gave a six-year-old eyes to see the Son of God in the fire with us. And that was one of those amazing moments that we just saw God creating this story for us, that he was going to do us good. It's what I just told Jeremy, you know, he's going to use this for good in your life. And here is his faith being able to see God with us. It was an extraordinary moment that I treasure, that I got to see a glimpse of God meeting my son in the fire, that this would turn his world upside down. And I couldn't control that. And as moms, we want to control that. But I was seeing God, "I'm going to take care of your son and I'm going to reveal myself to him." Amazing. In this scenario, these men, these young men are doing what's good and right. They're obeying God and putting their lives on the line. And instead of just being thrown into the regular furnace that's going to kill them anyway, Nebuchadnezzar is so angry at their defying his godship for their God that he has that furnace heated seven times the normal heat. And it has been so often my experience that God does not pave the way with ease. He makes it harder.
30: I mean, my mom got the second diagnosis, which was terminal. It was definitely harder, but God has been with us each step of the way.
29: He ups that heat because he's making pure gold. I feel so deeply with Paul when he says, "I'm the chief of sinners." That is what I feel. I am the chief of sinners. And it's taken a lot of fire. And I think some people, maybe they only need it heated two times or three times. But with my hard heart and thick skull, and I'm slow to learn, like, I need that seven times hotter furnace. And so God has done that. And at times I throw some punches in my spirit, like, "Why are you making this harder and harder and hotter and hotter?" And it's so that he can reveal himself with me, and so that he can make me look more like him. And that is a slow, painful, messy process. This is not overnight. This is not something that I do well. I experience his presence and become more like him.
0: Maybe you are in the middle of that gnarly process that Colleen has been through. Maybe you are listening today as the caretaker for somebody who is in a really difficult valley. I want you to be encouraged by Colleen's story. That was from the film titled In the Hands of a Fiercely Tender God, produced by Revive Our Hearts. 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Just go to that website, chrisfabrylive.org, and you can find out more. Coming up, a work colleague joins us to tell us how Colleen's life spoke to her. We're going to hear thoughts from Nancy DeMoss Wolgemuth, and Colleen's sister Katie will join us. It's coming up straight ahead. This is Chris Fabry Live on Moody Radio. Here's our number, 877-548-3675. 877-548-3675. More of the tribute to Colleen Chow straight ahead on Moody Radio.
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0: We are celebrating the life of Colleen Chow today at the Radio Backyard Fence. This is Chris Fabry Live. Colleen passed away on July 27th. And I want you to hear from a colleague of hers in the publishing industry. You know, Trillia Newbell is host of Living by Faith here on Moody Radio, but she is also acquisitions and editorial director for Moody Publishers.
6: Colleen was so dear to me. She was actually one of my first authors that I got to acquire. And she and I built such a sweet friendship over the years. And to be really honest, when we first released her book in 2022, her first book, she thought she only had a year. So she did not think when we contracted that book in 2021 that she would still be with us. And so it's been a remarkable several 4 years of just getting to know her and to see her faith and how much she truly believed what she preached, what she wrote, she believed. And it was remarkable.
0: I remember we had her on in April, and then because the book was coming out in October, and then we gave the book away to anyone who gave a gift, you know, in that October, because we didn't know would she be here in October. And she didn't know either. And I think one of the things that I remember her saying is, don't pray for a miracle for me. I just want this day. I just want this day to be, you know, all that is that I embrace. And she lived that way the rest of her life, didn't she?
6: She did. And I have never walked with someone who is facing eternity like she was, where any day could go. And we all know it because we are all, our days are numbered. All of us know this. But she, the reality of it, where she would wake up and she would think, well, today could be the day that I see Jesus. Mm-hmm. But she chose to embrace that tough mystery, to embrace the waiting, and to love people so well. She loved her family. She loved her friends. I would get phone calls from her, and she would leave voice messages that would be all encouragement. She wanted me to be built up. In her sorrow and suffering, she was always thinking about others, and that meant something to me. It taught me in many ways to be others focused and to see people where they are.
0: And she wasn't in it for the bestseller, you know, though she wanted the books to sell well. She wanted people to read her writing and what she was working through. But there was a bigger call on her life, and it was just to be faithful with what God had given her, right?
6: Absolutely. Yes, her heart and desire. I don't even think the idea of bestseller would have come into her mind. She really was hoping to and desiring to serve people, serve people where they are, to remind people of Jesus, to remind people of heaven, to remind people of eternity. And so that we might fix our eyes on the person we will be worshiping for the rest of our lives, for eternity. And so, so she did not think about book sales. I don't even think she ever asked me. She never once asked me about her book sales. But she was curious and about how people were going to be served. And so her desire was to write well, write clearly, write faithfully.

0: idea of drinking from a refreshing stream, that's not a hurried thing. You know, that's, it's abiding, it's abundant, it's restful. It's this idea of my soul can experience God's love and witness as I drink from his word. I have to stay in his word and engage with him in that. And so those are the songs I'm drawn to, and the poems I'm drawn to are those that talk about that nearness and beauty of experiencing Jesus in the waiting.
1: I love what D.L. Moody said. One day you'll hear that, you know, Moody is dead. Don't you believe it, because I'll be more alive than I've ever been.
2: Oh, yes, yes.
1: Do you agree with that?
2: Absolutely. I feel like, you know, it's that seeing dimly reality of we feel things dimly. I think it was C.S. Lewis who said, we haven't seen colors yet. You know, all these things are just going to burst into a life we can't fathom for how we're experiencing life here. So, yeah. Oh, absolutely.
1: You just name drop. See, Lewis is another person that you're going to want to see when you get to heaven, you know.
2: 100%.
1: Go up, say, hey, yeah. Hey, C.S., Clive, yeah, let me ask you. But you, Spurgeon, you talked about Spurgeon. We read Ann Steele. What is it about Spurgeon's life that really touched you? There's another one with suffering, right?
2: Yeah, Spurgeon, he understood deep bouts with depression, and that's part of my history. Big cycles of deep depression. And the way he treated that was so beautiful. I think we're weird about depression sometimes. And he let it drive him to Jesus. And he has taught me so much about that. And then his own chronic illness, the suffering he had physically, and then the criticism he faced from, you know, different other pastors who did not like him and right. saw him as competition. And just, he just was a man of, he was a lover of Jesus, and all these things that God allowed in his life. He let, you know, dash him against the rock of ages, one of his quotes. So yeah. I'm just so grateful for him and his example.
1: One of the things we didn't get to talk about on the program was, and, you know, you talk about the nitty gritty details of life and the struggles, but I was captivated by this. I can't remember the last time I enjoyed food without complications. Decades of food intolerances and allergies and the side effects of cancer treatments have made food a daily struggle for me. And that's one of the things that I'm looking forward for you about heaven is that you're not going to have to worry about that, right?
2: No more food issues. Yeah, it's such a complicated thing here, but I can't wait. And my son has a lot of the same issues. And so we'll tell each other when we're really like, especially around the holidays, it's just crazy. But we'll say in heaven, we're going to be feasting. And I think we'll appreciate it even more because of what we've done without here. So yeah, can't wait.
1: I like that sass. See, I couldn't see you when we were, and there's that sass that you're just using, that Colleen Chow sass. How is your relationship with your son? How is that? Because 3.5 years ago, you started writing him letters and, you know, there was crazy. The video that was done. So how's that going at 14? He's 14. Can you believe
2: it? I can't believe it. And when I first was diagnosed, he was 9, about to turn 10. And I can't believe on his birthdays, I marvel, but to see him turn 14 and sprout and the conversations we have, he just loves Jesus. He loves Jesus and he loves his word. And so we talk these deep theological talks and it's extraordinary. And I don't know what his future holds, you know, like I don't mean that he's perfect by any stretch. His path is going to be messy like the rest of ours, but he is a joy, this beautiful soul on loan to me. And he's God's. I can trust God with him, but we laugh every day. That kid is a blast. So grateful to see.
1: That's what you said at the end of the program, that on the day that you die, you hope you will laugh. And I said, I can't imagine you not. You know, because we've had these conversations and there's that, just that genuine, authentic chuckle, you know, from the belly, that's going to happen. But the program, on that Wednesday, there was something about it to me, and we're recording this right after it's

0: So I haven't fully processed. I'm a slow processor. Mm-hmm. But there was something about it. There's something free and genuine and full of life. I think of that John 10:10, abundant life you brought to us that day.
1: I think the more I've sensed this too, and what I have to stop and remember sometimes is not to jump to what God has done over a long period of time, because the process is gnarly. But there are moments in this journey that are very free and full of joy. And then we'll plunge again. And it's kind of like, hold on for life here. but the last few weeks have been free and just so sweet and hard. They're always hard. It's really hard. But sometimes God just gives an extra dose, I think, of, I'm going to let you experience even more joy in life right now. And it's a sweet, it helps us endure for the next plunge of really, really hard. So
0: there was something in the book, though, where you went into, you'll hear these whispers or you'll begin to think, yeah, but I'm going to miss this. Yeah, but I won't get to be there when.
1: Yeah.
0: And that can send you down that down that road, right?
1: Absolutely. And it's weird. Grief is a beast, and it just catches you in the strangest places. I can have my hands in a sink full of dishes and all of a sudden, bam. You know, I'm just but it could be when Jeremy talks about his children someday, and I try not to, you know, let him enter into that moment of grief with me at that moment. So I hide those tears, but little tears will trickle down my cheeks. Like I don't get to see his kids, you know? And, so those are the moments where I just go, God, there is something bigger and better and you are worth it, but it's hard. The grief can be pretty brutal sometimes, but that's where we meet him. He joins us there. I think grief is an invitation to experience him in a very unique way. So I'm grateful.
0: We don't want it. We don't want lament. I want smooth sailing. I want ease. And that's why I love control, you know, because we talked about control is like, if I can, and I've said this on the program, it's like, if I get overcharged by 10 cents, you know, at the store, if I go back, spend $3 in gas, you know, to get that right, it's like, there, I mean, I made it.
1: Justice.
0: No,
1: I know.
0: No, that's,
1: I know.
0: That's not it, you know, but okay. You know, Lord. Yeah. And here's the other thing. It's the surrender that you're talking about,
1: yes.
0: Because when you truly believe in the sovereignty of God, that he does have this, it doesn't make everything go, you know, like you planned, or it doesn't salve every lament that you have, but it gives you another opportunity to put that in his hand, right?
1: That's a beautiful way to say it. It is another opportunity. I think that word is a key word for this whole journey, is opportunity to experience more of him. It's usually an invitation into more of Jesus, right? So, that has been a long, crazy journey for me to let go. I'm a type A, ambitious, driven, do all the things, you know, girl. And so to just do this while, like I said on the program, while I still work hard, that's a weird mix. That's basically parenting in a nutshell, but it's a lot of other things too, right? You labor, you bleed out for things, but then you just go, God, you can use it however you want. You know, like that's in your hands. That's not in mine. That's hard, but it's a good pursuit.
0: That was from a video that Colleen Chow and I recorded after one of our conversations. She wrote a number of books, On Our Way Home, In the Hands of a Fiercely Tender God, Out of the Shadow World, which was a novel for children and adults. Nancy DeMoss Wolgemuth had a special relationship with Colleen, and I want you to hear a little bit of Nancy's ending to revive our hearts from yesterday's program, A Masterpiece. These words, I think, give us a peek into a friend's view of Colleen, her priorities, the comfort that she gave somebody walking through a time of struggle, and then the glimpse of eternity that she has provided us. Here's Nancy.
2: Colleen has been a dear friend to me over the course of many years. I rejoice for her to be finally free from the excruciating pain she was in, especially during the final months of her life. But I'm going to miss her greatly. Over the past several months, she's reached out many times to weep with me and to encourage me in the loss of my beloved husband. We've communicated a lot, mostly through texts and voice messages, about the hope and the joy that are awaiting us in heaven. I'll never forget Colleen's incredible kindness to me, even as she was in hospice facing intense pain and death. And I've been touched by her perception as she drew closer and closer to heaven. Colleen loved writing poetry. She sent me one several weeks ago that she wrote June 6th, 2026. It's called My Life's Twilight. And here's just the last stanza. She wrote, "So death wields its sting for a brief moment more, till life swallows it up, and glory makes up for all this pain and heartache a millionfold, with pleasures in your presence and joys untold." That's written by a woman who knew she was so close to seeing Jesus. A few weeks ago, I texted Colleen a poem that's said to be the dying prayer of the Puritan pastor Richard Baxter. Here's just a part of that prayer. "Come, Lord, when grace has made me meet thy blessed face to see. For if thy work on earth be sweet, what will thy glory be? Then I shall end my sad complaints and weary sinful days, and join with the triumphant saints that sing my Savior's praise." I texted Colleen, "Soon we too shall join with the triumphant saints that sing our Savior's praise. What glory that will be." I said, "I'm crying now, thinking of you. With my precious Robert singing his praise, those of us left behind for now long to join you before the throne when he calls us home. It won't be long. Heaven rules. Jesus is near. I love you so, dear friend. I'll see you in the morning."
0: Straight from the heart of Nancy DeMoss Wagamuth, that was the end of the program yesterday on Revive Our Hearts. We have a link at their website where you can hear that program and you can see the film In the Hands of a Fiercely Tender God about Colleen and her family. You'll see Eddie. You'll see Jeremy. Coming up, she called Colleen sis. You're going to hear from her. And don't miss Colleen's prayer for you. That is coming up straight ahead before we end today on Chris Fabry Live. Online, chrisfabrylive.org. We're celebrating the life, the love, the ministry, the faith of Colleen Chow today, the Radio Backyard Fence.
3: You, my friend, are listening to Moody Radio. Good afternoon. It's John Hemmer. Today is National Chocolate Chip Cookie Day. Here's the thing. Well, first things first, are you a fan of the crunchy chocolate chip cookies or the soft? I got to tell you, like 95% of the time, I'm a fan of the soft. Once in a while, the Chips Ahoy, you got to get that crunch. That's cool. But I'm talking about there is nothing like a perfectly made, homemade chocolate chip cookie. And I have tried, I have tried, I have tried. I have watched videos. I've asked people, how do you make the chocolate chip cookie where a couple days after you make the cookie, the cookie is still soft? It is still perfectly soft. I don't know. If you can do that, you have a gift, my friend. You have a gift. Just saying. All right, more Chris Fabry Live is next right here on Moody Radio.
4: I once wrote a book that was titled Three Free Sins. The book wasn't half bad, but the title was misunderstood. If I could do it again, I'd change the title. I still get letters from people who only read the title and not the book. So let me give you the point. How would you live if forgiveness was unlimited and you were acceptable, valuable, and loved by God always? That's what Jesus did for believers. Now, if that doesn't float your boat and make you a better person, you're hopeless. You've got to pay for your own sins. I'm Steve Brown. You think about that. Share what you just heard with a friend. 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

0: 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We called her Colleen. She called her Sis. Her name is Katie Colon, and she's the much younger sister of Colleen Chow. Katie, thank you for spending a few minutes with us to talk about Sis today.
1: It is an honor to be here. Thanks for the invitation, Chris.
0: You told me before we went on here that you and you would talk with Colleen about interviews that she would do, and that it feels like you're coming home here with us to have a conversation at the back fence, right?
1: Absolutely. Yeah. I mean, Colleen loved everybody here and just always loved opportunities to talk about the Jesus that she loved so much. And she loved doing that here. And so when you reached out, it was a little bit of a no-brainer to be in a space that she loved and with people that she loved and just be able to talk and remember her together.
0: I'm so sorry of her loss. And it's different. You told me there's a word that you've used a lot around your family, surreal. Tell me about that.
1: Absolutely. I mean, you know, even it was mentioned a couple times already earlier. I think Trillia mentioned, you know, we didn't think that we would have 5 years. That first year, especially, it seemed that it would be a surprise if she made it through that year. And so it has been a surreal 5 years. Kind of every day is not a given. And it's not for any of us, but it was especially real for her. And so the last 5 years have been odd and surreal. And then that surreal feeling has just manifested in a different way with her actually being home. And so definitely elements of reality in it, and then moments in which it's just hard to compute.
0: Yeah, I feel that. It's like it doesn't feel real yet, but it is, and I know it is. What did her journey over the last few years, or even her life, just looking back at it from when you were born until today, how did Colleen affect you?
1: We don't have enough time for all of that, Chris, but, yeah, I mean, she was 17 years older than me. And so that's a really unique older sister relationship. You know, I just, absolutely adored her and looked up to her in so many ways for the duration of my life. And she allowed that, you know, she allowed a tag along kid sister, in so many spaces in her life. And I think the beauty of being able to watch her life for so long is, you know, we mentioned this before, Chris, everything comes back to love for her. And when I think about the impact that she's had on me, you know, we could talk about it a thousand ways a Sunday, but it always comes back to love. And her really encouraging me and inspiring me to love deeply and to love those around me, and to love when it's hard and it's complicated, and to love Jesus with your heart, soul, mind, and strength. And even when it is the absolute hardest and the absolute darkest and the midnight hours of life, to love with everything. And I got to see the fruit of that in her life. And I got to, you know, I joke that I have done a lot of copy pasting of her life and going, that seems like something I should do. Can you show me how you did that? And can I copy paste that in my life? But it always comes back to love with her.
0: Yeah. I want to play her voice. I asked her a question during one of our conversations. What do you hope to be doing on the day you die? And that sounds like a morbid question, but yeah, I could ask her anything. I could talk about anything. And Colleen's, I'm no, there with course. You. So here's her answer to that question.
2: I have prayed that I will still be able to laugh and have so much joy and live from the heart Jesus has given me. And I know the end is going to be, you know, if it's not a car accident before cancer takes me, it's going to be a pretty rough end. And yeah, pretty grueling for everyone involved. So I have prayed that the way that I die will show the glory and faithfulness of Jesus, and his love for everyone that's there with me. And I just, I hope I can laugh and have a little joy.
3: Yeah. Okay. So Katie, did that happen?
1: You know, I heard someone say, one time, you know, about facing death, with Jesus' presence, you either get healed or you get healed, right? You're either healed here or healed on the other side. And the end was really brutal for Sis. You know, those who have walked cancer all the way to the end, they know there's no shortcuts left at that time. And so, she really suffered a lot in those last weeks. And so she wasn't cognizant enough to be able to be laughing at the end. And, you know, laughter even hurt during the last months because of the way the cancer was growing in her body. She wasn't able to physically laugh. But she still had her snark. And, you know, she, at one point I was giving her some of the medicine at the, you know, in some of the last days, and she, you know, she pretended to be asleep to avoid the dose of medicine just to mess with me. And I said, she just closed her eyes when I came over with the medicine. I said, "Are you really pretending to be asleep right now, sis?" And she, the corner of her mouth just quirked up. You know, she couldn't smile and struggled to talk and everything, but she couldn't laugh, but she could still smile. And I just busted out laughing, you know, almost laughing on her behalf. And then she opened her eyes and just looked at me. And so she still had that humor. She's, you know, physically couldn't laugh, but she still had that snark and that sass. And, you know, on the day that she passed, she wasn't able to pass with laughter, but she passed in two laughter. And I know that, maybe that laughter wasn't able to be here on this side. But I know without a doubt that that's what she passed into. And so there was laughter. It's just not laughter that we were able to see at the end there.
3: Did you have a last conversation?
1: You know, it's so interesting because we had 5 years of last conversations. And when the next day is not guaranteed, you kind of live with the reality that every conversation might be the last. Every goodbye to head home after dinner might be the last. And at the end, you know, we talked and a few months before she passed, she was like, "I don't want to say goodbye." You know, and we knew that it was goodbye, but we just kind of had an agreement to not say that final goodbye. One of the last, goodbyes on a visit before I caught a plane home, we didn't say goodbye. We just started, quoting scripture to one another. And, she was quoting from Isaiah and Revelation. And, I was remembering lines from Psalm 126, where it says that, you know, when the Lord restored the fortunes of Zion, we were like ones who dream, and those who sow with tears, going along weeping with a bag of seed will come back with shouts of joy, carrying the sheaves. And, we just quoted those promises to one another. And it wasn't our last conversation, but it was a significant one to be able to look at one another and remind one another of the promises that we're carrying, and the reality that we were both clinging to of the truth of Christ in the midst of it.
3: Her journey was public, and I never felt like, even though she, you know, did a lot of different things like the program and the writing and everything, I never felt like she crossed the line. And I don't know what to call this. You know, this wasn't a Colleen's reality show. This wasn't Colleen's exhibition. You know,
1: right.
3: She's just sharing her life in a way that showed how she was struggling to grow and the fire that she and her family were walking through. Does that make sense to you?
1: Absolutely. Absolutely. Yeah. She and I talked about that so much of, you know, I think at risk of sounding overly simplistic, I think it was because her desire was always to make much of Jesus. And it was settled in her heart that it was not the Colleen show before she ever, you know, got in front of a microphone or an audience or started writing. And she shared honestly, but she never used the public for processing in a way that she, you know, knew that she needed to with Jesus or with counselors or with close friends. And, she knew what belonged where, and her heart and her intention really was to make much of Jesus. She would text me sometimes before going, you know, live on a conversation, or when she was in the middle of writing a chapter and rewriting it and rewriting it. And she would text me and say, just please, can you please pray that, you know, people see Jesus. I don't want them to see me. I want them to see Jesus. And I think, you know, especially as her younger sister, she would have, especially when I was younger, she would have totally been able to convince me into some hero worship of her, right? Like, I just adored her as a kid and stuff. And she was so proactive to say, these are my faults. These are my shortcomings, sis. Like, these are the ways that God is working on my heart. And it's all Jesus, because she wanted people to know that they had access to that same healing and hope that she had been given. And it wasn't just that she was something special. It was that she had been given something special, and she wanted to turn around and give that to the next person. And I think that transparency and that humility, she and I talked about humility so much, really shines through when you listen to her, and that protected her, right, from the, yeah, you know, the reality show nature of that could have been very easy for her to access. But she just wanted people to see Jesus.
3: How can we pray for Eddie and Jeremy and you and the entire family?
1: Yeah. You know, I don't know. I keep coming back to the word mercy for the last maybe 3 months. She and I exchanged conversations in some of the last weeks of saying, isn't it good that we have the Holy Spirit interceding on our behalf with groanings that words cannot even express. I think there are so many things, you know, some of us have been given prayers to pray, especially for Eddie and Jeremy right now. I also think there's something to be said for just sitting in the silence with the Lord and groaning before God and saying, I don't even know the words. Will you intercede before the throne, you know, on my behalf? I think praying as led and even praying without words is sometimes the only response we can access in these moments, and that's okay. But I would add to that as well, just always coming back to what she wanted prayed for those around her and those close to her, and Eddie and Jeremy especially, is just that God would be so tangibly close and they would know his presence and know his love in the midst.
3: I love what you said about just groaning, because there were so many times when you'd ask her a question and that's what she would do. She would make this, you know, but she'd be thinking about it. You know, she'd just do the, the Colleen,
1: and yep, exactly.
3: That's what we need to do with God, for you and, for those who loved her. Katie, I can't thank you enough for doing this today. I know it wasn't easy, but as you said, it was good. You knew you wanted to. So thanks for coming alongside us today.
1: Absolutely. Thank you, Chris. And thanks for, just remembering my sister so well. And, the family, you know, feels the love and the support from so many. And, we're so grateful for, just the glimpses into the ways that, she touched lives.
3: That's Katie Colin, who's joining us today. And when we come back, our last segment, you have to hear Colleen pray for you. I'm going to play that for you here as we conclude our conversation, as we give a tribute to Colleen Chow's Savior here at the Radio Backyard Fence. Go to chrisfabrylive.org. You can find out more, chrisfabrylive.org.
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3: In February of last year, Colleen Chow and I had a chat, and at the end of the program, I asked her to pray. And I want you to hear her heart and how it was turned toward you as you listen today. We had talked earlier in that conversation about God singing over us. So I asked Colleen, would you pray?
2: Yes, I just got down on my knees before God here. Jesus, thank you for who you are. Thank you that someday you make all of this right and make all things new. Thank you that you are the end and the beginning. Thank you that you hold us by our hand and guide us with your counsel. And afterward, you will take us to yourself in glory. And I pray for your precious children who you bought with your blood and who you put your love and goodness on. You've dressed them in yourself and then asked them to bear really heavy burdens. And I pray that you would give them more of yourself, that they would know you more, God. Please let them know you more and love you more. Would you surround them with people who hold up their hands like Aaron held up the arms of Moses? Would you give them encouragement from your word? Would promises come alive as you've been so faithful to do for me? Would you speak through your word, reveal your glory in the face of Christ in your word. Lord, would you hem them in before and behind, be their sun and their shield. And Lord, thank you that your nearness is our good. Would you be gracious to let them experience that even today, if it's a day where they just don't know how they could face one more day of this suffering. Would your presence break through in a very tangible, palpable way? We just love you so much. Thank you that we can trust you with all these things.

0: Colleen, you're a treasure, and I'm so glad that I've had these listeners who have emailed, said, how's she doing? Now we know how you're doing, and they know how they can pray for you and Eddie and Jeremy and the book that's coming out. You can't wait for that in October. So we are going to talk again, whether here or in the kingdom. We're going to talk again. Isn't that great?
1: I love that. We got forever.
0: There it is. There's that laughter. So how do you end a tribute to somebody who had such life, such joy in the middle of great pain and sorrow? How do you do justice to such a life? I've been mulling that the last few days when I heard that she had passed away, and it just came to me a couple hours ago. Colleen wanted to introduce people to the one who loved her most, to the one who gave himself for her so that she could experience eternal life. She wanted people to know that her final destination was not achieved by her good works, her positive attitude, the smile on her face in the face of death. She had the hope of heaven, the sure hope of heaven, because God himself paid the debt that she couldn't. He substituted himself for her on the cross, was buried, and then walked out of that grave a victor over death and separation from God. And anyone who sees their need of a Savior, anyone who realizes God is holy and I am not, anyone who believes and trusts fully in what Jesus did for them. The Bible says God loved the world so much this way. He loved you so much. He gave his one and only Son so that whoever believes in him should not perish, but have eternal life. And if you've heard Colleen's story today and you've said, boy, I could never live up to what she did, I can't do that, listen to me. She didn't live that way in her own power. She didn't claim heaven as her final destination because she had a lot of courage. She put her full faith and hope and trust in what God did for her. And you can do the same thing right now. I'm going to give you a phone number. Text this number, 800-555-7898. 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If you want that same assurance, that same sure hope of heaven today because of what Jesus did, we'll send you a link that will show you the steps to take to receive the new life that Colleen found in Jesus. Text the word new, N-E-W, to 800-555-7898. 800-555-7898. Father, thank you for Colleen. Thank you for what you did in her and through her for us. You created her in Christ for good works that you prepared in advance for her to do, and she ran her race well. But I know she would want to make much of Jesus today. Thank you. Thank you for Eddie and Jeremy and Katie and all the family. Pray mercy over them. Thank you for your great love. We pray in Jesus' name. Amen.
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6: I'm Steve O'Dell with Mission Network News. Tensions flare in the Holy Land as Hamas signs on to a draft peace agreement for Gaza and settlers clash in the West Bank. Sitting in close proximity to both locations, staff and students at Bethlehem Bible College see a gospel opportunity in the Israeli-Palestinian conflict. President Jack Serra says,
7: especially after the war with Iran, Bethlehem Bible College did not stop helping people. Our humanitarian work continued 500% of what we used to do before, because of the need is so huge.
6: Bethlehem Bible College equips Palestinian Christians to be the hands and feet of Jesus, speaking peace in a region full of hostility. You can help fuel those efforts through Bethlehem Bible College's charitable arm. We'll connect you online.
7: We didn't stop working since day one of the war. We've been helping with food through our partner there, the churches.
6: 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WMP's Helen Williams says,
8: our contact there said, you know, if I could just have something in their language, I will help you. 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
6: Will you help WMP print and send scripture booklets to church planters in Ghana? 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I'm Steve O'Dell.
9: 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Good afternoon. It's John Hemmer. You know that feeling you get when, like, for example, maybe you have to stop at that gas station that's, like, off the highway? Is that always called the Oasis, or is the Oasis that place where you go? No, that's a rest stop or the rest area. 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
11: Trafficking thrives in the shadows, but even Wall Street can help shine a light. 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Will Laughlin joins us today with an encouraging update. 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
21: Thanks, Rob. Always glad to be here.
11: Well, Guidestone has made combating human trafficking a major focus of its faith-based investing efforts. I'd love for you to help us understand the scope of this tragedy and why investors have an important role to play in addressing it.
21: Yeah, absolutely. So when you think about companies around the world and you think about issues there, human trafficking is something that maybe hides a little bit in the shadows, but is actually a very real problem. An organization called Walk Free estimates there are roughly 50 million victims right now of some degree of human trafficking. More than 27 million of those are in the forced labor area, and another 3.3 million of those specifically focused just on children being victims of human trafficking. You know, when I say it hides in plain sight, that can be everywhere from supply chains for things like cell phones, food, clothing. So the dollars that we spend, that we have, you know, they vote whether we realize it or not. Yes. And when we think about it from a Christian perspective, you know, if you look at Proverbs 31, 8 through 9, it tells us to speak up for the vulnerable. And yes. So stewardship isn't passive in that case. You know, open your mouths for the mute, for the rights of all who are destitute, and defend the rights of the poor and needy. So that's really the biblical imperative for us and why we think it's critical to work on issues like this.
11: I couldn't agree more. In the past, Guidestone's approach will focus largely on screening out certain companies. Today, you're also engaging directly through shareholder advocacy. So talk to us about what that looks like in practice.
21: Yeah. So the idea of advocacy was really born out of that concept of stewardship. How can we be the best stewards of the companies we're investing in? And there are two levers that we can use to do that. The two levers are really proxy voting and then actual conversations with companies. So making sure we vote every proxy ballot for every company that we invest in. And then the other side, sitting down with leaders of companies to talk through specific issues like child labor, forced labor, and online exploitation. And when we think about that as a practical solution and actual action in the marketplace, one of the more recent endeavors for us was becoming a founding member of something called the Eagle Freedom Alliance. And that is specifically focused on bringing anti-trafficking experts into boardrooms, as opposed to just writing letters and trying to kind of name and shame companies. But it's bringing forth people who can help companies with solutions, because what we found is that many companies, they don't want to have exposure to this. They want to proactively root it out. They want to be good actors in the space. And so what we're trying to do is be proactive and engage in solutions-oriented dialogue that protects people and protects long-term shareholder value.
11: Will, why is collaboration with other faith-based investors often more effective than trying to create change alone?
21: Yeah. The idea of collaboration, I think, is important because we think about Christians. It's working together, uniting believers, and that's where the collaboration works with groups like Eagle Freedom Alliance. We're trying to bring a united front of many voices to companies so that they perceive the severity of the issue and that people want real change. And it's the idea that as a unified body, we can bring real change by shining a much brighter and bigger light on issues.
11: Yeah. Well, we're going to have to leave it there. So appreciate our partnership with Guidestone, and thanks for being here today.
21: Thanks, Rob. I appreciate it.
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23: The opinions offered during this program represent the personal or professional opinions of the participants, given for informational purposes only. Any information provided is not intended to replace advice from a financial, medical, legal, or other professional who understands your specific situation.

0: Primary elementary.
1: Okay, yeah, primary elementary. Yeah. Okay, yeah. Yeah, very good. And then I would imagine no other debt, is that right?
0: Correct.
1: Okay, and what about savings? Let's start with emergency funds.
0: We have about 19,000.
1: Okay, and how many months of expenses does that represent?
0: That would probably be maybe 3.
1: Okay.
0: If I stretched it 4, maybe. We have pretty low. Okay. Our mortgage is like 891. We're pretty low, okay. Expenses.
1: Yeah, love it. And then what other long-term savings do you have? Are you participating in a retirement plan at work or anything like that?
0: No, my husband is self-employed, so it's kind of every year our accountant will say, you know, if you put this much towards a Roth or an IRA, you can save this much on your taxes. So we do here and there, but we have maybe around 200,000 in our retirements total. So, but with tuition over the years, we just haven't been able to do that as consistently as I would like to now.
1: Okay. I'm up against a break, so we're going to have to come back and finish this on the other side. But one more question. So what retirement accounts do you have? Just 2 IRAs, or do you have additional accounts?
0: Basically, like a couple IRAs and a Roth, maybe just kind of a mix.
1: Okay. So 2 traditionals and 2 Roths, something like that?
0: Something like that, yeah.
1: Yeah, very good. Okay, let's take this break. When we come back on the other side, we will come right back to you, Jada, and talk about where you go from here with a surplus. So stay right there. Samuel, Kathy, coming your way as well. This is Faith and Finance Live.
2: You are listening to Moody Radio. Good afternoon, my friend. It's John Hemmer. It's good to have you along. You ever had this happen before? You're getting gas someplace for your vehicle, and it's not like you are rushed, but you're trying to get someplace, right? So you're kind of in that zone, and you're getting gas, and the gas pump is going so insanely slow, to the extent where it's kind of like this. You're watching on the screen, and it's like 0.3 gallons, 0.4 gallons. 0.5 gallons. And it's so stressful. I do believe that sometimes God puts us there to allow us the opportunity to stop and think, okay, let's do a heart check right now. Why is this making me so upset? Why am I so freaked out about this? What am I supposed to be focused on right now? Focus on the Lord, not how slow the gas thing is going, right?
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1: 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I'm Rob West. We're taking your calls and

0: questions today at 800-525-7000. That's 800-525-7000. We've got some lines open today, and we would love to hear from you. Before the break, we were talking to Jada in Washington. They have some extra funds available, living modestly, have a low mortgage in terms of the monthly payment, a very attractive interest rate at 2.6%. They have been saving diligently in the sense that they have no debt. They've got $19,000 in emergency funds. That's about 3 months worth of expenses, and they've got a couple of IRAs and Roth IRAs that they've been funding each year just based on their tax picture. He works self-employed, so they don't have a company-sponsored retirement plan. So, you know, I would say, Jada, really the priority order, unless, you know, there are some other pressing needs, like you mentioned, as you finish out primary school, is there, you know, a Christian school that you need to put them in that's going to take up some of this money? But if you truly have surplus, I would say getting that emergency fund up to 6 months would be first priority. Second priority would be boosting retirement savings, because if you're 50 or older, you can put in $8,600 apiece per at least 2026. So that allows you to put in $17,200. If you're under 50, you know, you guys are only putting in $7,500 each, so $15,000. And there is an ability to put away quite a bit more for a self-employed individual, usually through what we call a SEP IRA, SEP. So it acts like a traditional IRA in that you get the deduction when the money goes in, but it's designed for self-employed people and small business owners. So there's very little administrative burden. Easy to set up, just like a traditional IRA, but it allows much larger contributions. So it would allow you guys, if you have the ability to put away quite a bit more money, which not only improves your taxes, but just gets you saving more for the future, which you may need that additional capacity if you're going to put away, let's say, 15%. You know, of your income. And the SEP allows you to do 25% of compensation up to $72,000. And then the, you can put in some additional money from the business itself. So that would be the other option once you fully fund the Roths for the year and after you've fully funded the emergency fund. Does that make sense?
1: That makes sense, yes.
0: Okay. Yeah. And you could set that up at Schwab or Fidelity and or wherever you have your traditional IRAs. Maybe you have an advisor, but the same place that is the custodian for those two IRAs could be the custodian for the SEP. And then I would just, you know, keep socking money away on that basis as you move forward. I hope that helps. We appreciate your call today. Thanks for being on the program. Let's go to Tennessee. Hi, Ken. Go ahead.
2: Yes, Rob. Thank you for taking my call. I have a granddaughter that's been asking about setting up, she's heard me talk about money because I teach finances in the jail. I've done it for years now. And awesome. So I use another program. However, a lot of your concepts I take in and talk to them about, and I'm set up myself. But I've recently started using an app, and I've been reading that a lot of young people are using apps. I wanted to know what your thoughts were on that.
0: Yeah. I'm a fan. I think anything that encourages, systematic and disciplined saving and investing is good. So long as, you know, we're helping them, we really need to help model both give, save, and including in that saving would be invest. So give, save, and spend. And so we need to model, what does it look like to give? First, you know, them watching you. Second, you all giving together. And then third, them giving, the kids giving on their own. So that's key. And then on the saving side, what does it look like to be systematic or automated in our investments? And I think that's where, you know, setting that up is just an automatic investment strategy where it's low cost and it gets you properly diversified. That's where these investment apps can really shine. It could be something like, you know, Robinhood or even, for young investors, beginners, there's an app called Stash, S-T-A-S-H. It's really designed around learning and long-term investing. So it encourages regular contributions and diversified investing rather than frequent trading. And if there is a downside, to these apps, it's just that. It's that, you know, if you're not careful, the technology can encourage frequent trading. And you want to be careful, because if you're using it, you know, to teach the principle of patience and long time horizon and diversification, you just, you know, you want to make sure you're reinforcing the right things and not turn it into a game of chasing the next hot stock, because that's not a habit we want to cultivate. But if it's done with the right guidance and where you're modeling it, then it just becomes a tool. And I think it can be a very effective tool, especially in the case of what you're talking about here. We're not far away from having essentially what's called a robo-advisor. So an app-based investment strategy that's really easy to set up for as little as $25, where the investments are all faith-based. But it's right now in beta. It's not out yet. I'll be talking about it when it is available. But there is very soon going to be a solution with faith-based investments that's built for kind of the next generation in the palm of your hand in a really low-cost environment. But in the meantime, you know, something like Betterment or Stash could be a great option.
2: Well, I think that that would be an excellent thing to have as far as faith-based, but young people now are really needing something so that they can get in on the market. Because, you know, if you go to an investor, sometimes the minimum is $5,000-$10,000. They just don't have it.
0: So. Oh, yeah. No, that's totally right. In fact, many advisors who manage money, the minimum is $100,000 or $200,000 or $300,000. So, yeah, you're exactly right. That's where for the whole space of what we call fintech, financial technology, is exploding. And the sweet spot for it is for those beginner investors that previously did not have an option and now do, in a low-cost, properly diversified environment where they can start with essentially next to nothing. So in the meantime, Betterment, the Schwab Intelligent Portfolios, either of those, or Stash would be a great option to check out. And I'll let you know when the other one's available. Thanks for your call, Ken. You sound like a great grandfather. We'll be right back.
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0: So thankful to have you with us today on Faith and Finance Live. 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Let's head to Colorado Springs. Samuel, thanks for your call. Go ahead.
9: Yeah, thank you, Rob, for taking my call. My question is about how to set up a memorial charity. I'm trying to set up a charity in my parent memorial. In the past, I've been spending my own money, maybe $1,000, $500, you know, occasionally where they would buy food and distribute those to blind people. I'm doing this because my mother has the she just had a passion of helping blind people, especially people who are mostly needed people. She herself was blind for 21 years. And because I was in America, she always said it was a blessing to her because I was here and I was able to take care of her. But other friends and other people that were blind in Liberia, West Africa, where that's my native home, they had no help. And she always told me, to help those kind of people. And so I've been trying to do that since she passed. But now I want to set up a charity. I need some help. Friends and family have told me they will help me, but they want to be able to write that off any amount they give me from their taxes. So I was thinking about establishing a charitable organization with a 501c status. And that's what I called to see how can I start that and how can I set up that without, you know, going to more expensive.
0: Yes, yes. Well, I appreciate that. And what a great mission. And I love the fact that you want to honor your mom's legacy. This would certainly be a meaningful way to do that, Samuel. If you want people to be able to contribute to the organization and receive a tax deduction, you would need to establish a U.S. nonprofit that is recognized by the Internal Revenue Service as what's called a 501c3, that's the portion of the tax code, public charity. So here would be the steps, basically. First of all, you'd want to form well, let me back up even before that. I think the first step is just to really, and it sounds like you've done some of this, but I would really dial this in because you're going to need this when you file to open the nonprofit. You're going to want to define the mission and the charitable purpose. So what is it that this charity is going to do? And then you form a nonprofit corporation in your state. So you would generally either get a CPA or an attorney to help you with this because they have the templates and they can talk you through the decisions. But you're going to want to create bylaws. So the corporation needs bylaws, essentially the governing document. And then you would appoint a board of directors. And so the board of directors is ultimately who hires the leader of the organization and gives oversight to the organization. And then once you have a corporation in place with bylaws and a board of directors, then you would obtain an EIN, an employer identification number from the IRS. And at that point, and this is where you're going to need some help, generally from an attorney or a CPA, you're going to apply for the 501c3 status. So there's a particular form the IRS has. It's form 1023. And that's where you would fill out all the information and submit it to the IRS. And then once they approve it, then donations would be tax deductible for donors who itemize their deductions. That can take some time. I will tell you, just recently we formed or were a part of forming a new nonprofit here in Georgia, and it took 5 weeks, which is a lot quicker than what I've experienced in the past. It can take months and months. It was very quick. And I think that's just, you know, the IRS is approving these fairly quickly right now, but that's the process you would go to. And then essentially, since the ministry is going to be sending money to Liberia, the U.S. charity is going to need to maintain control and oversight of how the funds are used. So you'll want to keep detailed records of the grants and the expenditures. You're going to want to have trusted partners and accountability in Liberia for how the money is used when it gets there. You're going to want to avoid just simply being what you might call a pass-through for another organization or individual overseas. You're really going to want to exercise and be able to demonstrate that you're exercising control over that because it's a U.S. charity. But assuming you put all those pieces in place and either work with a nonprofit attorney or a CPA familiar with charitable organizations, that could be a great way to go. The other approach, which is much simpler, would be to open what's called a donor advised fund here in the States, which you could do with our friends at the National Christian Foundation. And gifts could be made to the Donor Advised Fund, which is a charitable contribution, and then it could be granted out to another 501c3, assuming there was an organization in Liberia, a C3 that you could give to. If there isn't, then that's where you would need to form your own. But let me stop there and just get your thoughts on all that.
9: No, I mean, I think that's what I was looking at. I believe, yes, as you said, the mission, I mean, the organization mission and all that thing, I have it already because I know what I really want to do. But, creating bylaws and probably putting the board of directors together, maybe I will need some help from attorney or other people you are talking about and so forth. But I think this would be a cheaper way to go other than to I saw an organization called Charity Smith. They was looking for like $975 to help. But that was going to be so costly. So I think this is okay.
0: Yeah, it's probably going to cost you a few $1,000s to get this set up for the time of the attorney or the CPA. But having the person who is real familiar with filing for a nonprofit status and setting up the corporation is worth the cost because it'll be done right and much quicker. Thanks for your call, Samuel. We appreciate it.
10: Good. Good afternoon. It's John. Thanks to C.H. Hansen, you can book your cabin right now for the upcoming Moody Radio cruise to Alaska. That cruise will be here before you know it. Do not wait until all those cabins are already spoken for. It is going to be the trip of a lifetime. Being in Alaska, seeing all the sights and eating the food, having the fellowship. For all the details on how to book your cabin right now, go to moodyradio.org.
11: 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Being of Quechua, Huarani, and Tagari descent, Carlos can effectively reach the Tagari people with the gospel. 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
0: Well, we may have room for one or two more calls before the end of the program at 800-525-7000. But in the meantime, Bob Dahl is here, and it's a good thing because, Bob, S&P 500, 7,700. Can you believe it?
15: Hard to believe. Another new high. The Dow the same. The NASDAQ not far behind. A banner day, as you see on your screen, up, depending on the average, around 2%. It started with great earnings from Palantir and Caterpillar, two different parts of the market, and the market caught fire, and the hope for some peace in the Middle East also spurred things up another leg.
0: Bob, what does the breadth of this rally look like? I mean, is it concentrated to these mega caps, or is it much bigger than that?
15: No, it's pretty strong, Rob. It's very broad. The Russell 2000, which is a measure of small cap stocks, was up 1.8% today. So it's broad based, Rob.
0: Yeah. Where do you think what leads the way? What sectors lead the way over the balance of the year in your mind?
15: Well, if for the market to go noticeably higher, technology's got to be part of it. It's such a big part of the market, and it has been leading. Not all tech, but much of tech. Financials, we've talked about from time to time. They lagged a bit today. They were only up 1%, but they've been part of the story as well. What has lagged a bit is the consumer sector and some of the more defensive sectors. For example, utilities and energy and healthcare stocks were actually down today slightly.
0: Yeah. Bob, obviously, AI continues to be front and center. I know the SpaceX, is reporting, and they're talking about costs related to AI. So you just think about the productivity enhancements that are coming, or maybe are already being realized. Is that a big part of the story of these stellar earnings that are coming out yet?
15: Not so much, Rob. That's still in front of us. I think that the hope is that AI will lead to lots of productivity. But while you hear companies talking about AI, not a lot of them are saying, and it's helped our earnings this quarter. That's yet to come in the months and perhaps years to come, Rob.
0: Bob, it seems like a rate hike is all but a foregone conclusion at this point. Is that right? And what would that mean for this exuberance in the market?
15: Yeah, it's more likely yes than no, but it's not a gimme. We have two more inflation numbers and an employment number to be received before the September Fed meeting. I think the Fed is hoping that inflation will be quiet. I think that's asking a lot. And then the employment number will remain strong, and therefore they can sit on their hands a bit longer, perhaps to after the election. There is probably a higher probability that they do raise rates to fight that inflation that is still too much above 2 to satisfy them.
0: Bob, bond investors are enjoying these yields here, but obviously if you own a bond fund, you're seeing that pull back or at least go sideways, and that can be discouraging. So where does that go from here?
15: I think that we've seen really since the pandemic, we've seen bond prices fall and yields move up irregularly. And there's probably more of that to come until this business cycle ends, whenever that is, and or inflation can turn around and go back down, which I think is going to be hard to get it down a significant amount absent a recession, which doesn't seem to be anywhere in the near-term horizon.
0: Yeah. Bob, you had a report out in your deliberations just about what happens, at least historically speaking, after a midterm election. Share that with us.
15: Yeah, it's a beautiful fact. That is, since World War II, every midterm election, in other words, every 4 years from the November election out 9 months, the stock market has always gone up. So we can hope, cross our fingers, and say a little prayer that maybe it repeats itself.
0: Yeah, no doubt about it. Last question, Bob. Obviously, you and the team at Crossmark are leading the way in the area of faith-based investing. What are you observing right now just in terms of faith-based investing performance and adoption among believers?
15: Performance every bit is strong, in some cases stronger than non-faith-based investing, let's just call it even, and more interest and more take-up. That is, more and more people are saying, yeah, I understand it now, I want to get on board. It's slow, but it's happening.
0: Yeah. I heard from a friend at a church Monday. He said, Rob, I mean, this is a deacon. He's an executive at the biggest construction company here in Atlanta. He said, we've set a finish line. We've been giving generously. We really take seriously our stewardship role. I read a book over the weekend and it rocked my world, and it had to do with lining up my values with my investments. And he said, I'm all in. I just had no idea.
15: Right.
0: And I think that's probably the story for most Christians. Would you agree?
15: Yeah, lots of them. Many become curious and then start doing some research. To go the whole way after reading a book on a weekend is more the extreme, but you're hearing more and more of it as people say, hey, if I can line up my investments for this life and, if you will, the life to come, why wouldn't I?
0: Yeah, that's well said, Bob. Hey, we appreciate your time as always. Thanks for your ministry.
15: Have a great rest of the week. Uh-huh, bye-bye.
0: All right. That's Bob Dahl. He's CEO and CIO at Crossmark Global Investments. So appreciate his analysis of the markets each week. All right, let's try to finish out the program today. We're going to head out to California. Carol, how can I help you?
16: Actually, I'm from Colorado.
0: Okay, great. We'll take another C state. Go right ahead.
16: Okay. I have an American Fidelity Fixed Annuity 403B, and I've had it since 2016, but I don't work at this I don't work for this employer anymore. This is with the school. I work for another school here in Montrose. So I don't believe that this has gone anywhere. I mean, it's under $2,000, and I would like to. I went online and AI is saying, giving me ideas of you should invest with a 401 or 401k or, you know, some sort of Roth. And, you know, I don't really know. My husband said just leave it alone. Part of me says I could earn money, you know, invest in this.
0: Yeah, yeah. So you don't want to let it sit on autopilot. That's for sure. How much do you have roughly in this account, Carol? Do you know?
16: $1,912.68. Not much.
0: Okay. Yeah. And do you have? Did you say you have another 403B with your new employer?
16: I don't know if I do or not offhand. I have to look at the stub.
0: Okay.
16: I'm assuming they do give you that.
0: Okay. Well, I would start there because the easiest thing that's going to avoid you having another account to keep up with, because you can roll it to an IRA, but then you're sitting with an IRA with $1,000 in it and you got to get that invested. So the simpler approach would be if you do have a new company sponsored plan where you work today and they would allow you to roll the old 403B into this new 403B or 401K, and then you have everything in one place, and then you just invest everything the way you want to, but you only keep up with one account. If that's not an option, and it may not be, then what I would suggest is you open an IRA, let's say at Fidelity or Schwab. You could open the Schwab Intelligent Portfolios. 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Or the equivalent at Fidelity is called Fidelity Go. Either of those could work for you. Open an IRA. You would get the paperwork from American to roll that 403B into your new IRA at Fidelity or Schwab. You'd answer the questions. It would automatically invest it. So that money would start working for you in the market. And then you could just let it grow and kind of forget about it. That would be the second option if your current employer will not allow you to roll it in there.
16: Right, because that's where I'm at is at this point. I don't know, and I would rather just put it somewhere if I don't have it, and then let it just keep, you know, I don't keep track of that kind of stuff.
0: Yeah.
16: It's really not good, but I don't.
0: Well, that's not a bad idea just to kind of set it and forget it, and maybe you check back on it once a year or something like that.
16: Year,
0: but
16: yes.
0: I think the idea would be you want to go ahead and get it invested and just let it grow because, you know, it's only $1,000, but it's $1,000, and you want to take good care of it.
16: Right. Okay. All right.
0: All right.
16: I will check into that.
0: Excellent.
16: I appreciate that very much.
0: Of course, Carol. Thank you for your call today, and Lord bless you. Well, folks, we're about out of time here today. So a couple of reminders. First of all, you know, our goal here on this program each day is to help you remember that God owns it all and that you and I are managers of what God has entrusted to us. That is a high calling, and it leads to two things. It leads to humility, first and foremost, because we know that it's not our doing. It's ultimately God's. But it also leads to hope because we're reminded that we're not carrying this alone, that you and I serve the God of the universe and we're managing his resources and he can be trusted. And that's a really comforting idea, is that we're not alone in this. And then when we lean into contentment and gratitude and generosity and love for neighbor, not indifference, love for neighbor, and when we trust God as our provider, that creates and really tears down those potential gaps, the things that can trip us up in our financial lives. And when we have that right heart posture, and then we start using good, sound money management principles and ideas like spending less than we earn and avoiding debt and setting long-term goals and having some margin and understanding that we should give generously because giving breaks the grip of money over our lives, then we put ourselves in a position to experience God's best. And that's ultimately what we want for you. Listen, it's not going to be free of struggle. We live in a fallen world, but we can be a part of God's redemptive purposes as we hold loosely what he's entrusted entrust to us and give and invest in a way that loves our neighbor and promotes the common good, because that results in human flourishing. And that's the way God designed it. Hey, before we wrap up today, let me remind you once again, it's launch day until 11:59 tonight for our first ever field guide, How Much Money Is Enough? 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We'll see you tomorrow. God bless you.
10: You, my friend, are listening to Moody Radio. Good afternoon. It's John Hemmer. Has this happened to you before? This happened this morning. So, you know, you go to get a cup of coffee at your favorite coffee place, your go-to coffee place, like Dunkin' or Starbucks, or does Caribou still exist? They had good coffee, but they've been long gone up in Gurnee. Anyway, so you get your cup of coffee, and I'm not talking about like the lid itself, that little flip thing, that flip tab you gotta open to drink the coffee. For some reason, it's been a struggle lately where either I can't get the thing open at all, or this morning I tried to open it and it wouldn't stay open. And it's like spilling. However, instead of complaining about that, I thought, wow, thank the Lord. Thank the Lord that I have the ability to buy a cup of coffee. You know, God is so good. So blessed. Hour one of In the Market is next.
17: It's a pretty familiar scenario. Man's driving his family on vacation. Let's say they're going from Chicago to California, and his wife gently points out to him she just saw a sign saying, "Welcome to Kentucky." Okay. Kentucky, I don't believe is between Chicago and California. And repeatedly the missus suggests that Mr. stop and ask directions. And then she says that four-letter word. You ready? I think we're lost. Oh, will he stop and ask for directions? No. Maybe it's something in the male chromosome. I don't know. Like most men, he's too proud to admit he's lost, and he's probably not going to be getting to California. I'm Ron Hutchcraft, and I want to have a word with you today about loss, but proud. And when it comes to our eternal destination, I think most of us hope to end up in heaven. But do you know what will keep a lot of people from ending up where they hope to? Pride. Now, there's a powerful picture of this in our word for today from the Word of God. It's in 2 Kings 5:1. It's the story about a Syrian general named Naaman who discovers he has the incurable disease of leprosy. So he accepts advice to go to the prophet Elisha in Israel, who prescribes something that is not Naaman's idea of how you get well. Yeah, the prophet says, "Go wash yourself 7 times in the Jordan River, and your flesh will be restored and you will be cleansed." Well, Naaman is furious. He says, "I thought he would surely come out to me and stand and call on the name of the Lord his God and wave his hand over the spot and cure me of my leprosy." Naaman had his own idea of how he could get cured. Just wasn't God's idea. Finally, it says he went down and dipped himself in the Jordan 7 times as the man of God had told him, and his flesh was restored and he became clean like that of a young man. Now, Naaman would go on dying until he swallowed his pride and did it God's way. You and I go on carrying the death penalty for our sin until we swallow our pride and come to God his way, which is to lay aside all our attempts to get to him through our own goodness, through our religion, and we just go to the cross of Jesus and let him wash away our sins. And if you're ready to finally put your total trust in Jesus to forgive you and rescue you, would you tell him that now where you are? Just tell him, "Jesus, you're my only hope. You died for my sin. You came to find me, and I am yours from this day on." If that's where your heart's at, then our website ought to be your next stop online. It's anewstory.com. Will you check that out? Anewstory.com. If you're too proud to admit you need him, you will never end up in heaven. Pride can literally cost you your soul.
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28: This
29: welcome to In the Market with Janet Parshall. So glad we're going to spend the hour together because yet again, we're going to tackle the subject of Israel. Why? Because anti-Semitism is palpable around the globe, but it's particularly nauseatingly pernicious in the church. And I believe to the marrow of my bones that that is a result of people just being biblically ignorant, not understanding the character of God, first, last, and always. This is much more, by the way, I'll make this declarative statement up front. This is much more about knowing and understanding and believing in the character of God than it is about how many angels dance on the head of a pin. Those arguments often show up as there are no members of the 12 tribes left anymore, and I can disagree with the government, but I can still say I like the Jewish people, but I don't really believe in a Jewish state, and the list goes on and on and on. And then creating this sort of false dichotomy, this alternate choice that you either are for the Jewish people or you're for the Palestinian people. I'm for all people. I want all people to come to a saving knowledge of Jesus Christ. I'll tell you what I'm against. Terrorists. I think it's demonic activity. And demons don't like Christ. They don't like the message of a Jewish Messiah. And they have a funny way of working out their message in the most nauseatingly dangerous ways. So we're going to continue to talk about this because I have a funny feeling as I walk through life with the Bible in one hand and the newspaper in the other, that we're going to see more anti-Semitism in the end times, not less. And I want the church to be a beacon on this particular topic. If you know the Word of God, it is amazing what clarity you have for the world around you. You know, I put something up on my Facebook, and I wasn't trying to set it up as some kind of a litmus test. I just found it interesting. It was a quote from Corrie ten Boom, and I'm sure all of you have either read the book or seen the movie, The Hiding Place. And you know this precious story of the daughter of a Dutch watchmaker who absolutely took the time and the risk to be able to say, I want to defend the Jewish people. They were literally being hunted down by Nazis. And so if you don't know the story, here was this precious person who would go on to call herself a tramp for the Lord, and I'll tell you why in a minute, where she and her family would hide Jews in their house. Eventually, they were found out. The family was carted off. Corrie and her sister ended up in Ravensbrück. Her sister loses her life. Corrie has some unbelievably horrific experiences there and equally miraculous experiences as well. Goes out, tells the story of where God was, talking about and making declaratively the statement because she knew it, that there is no pit so deep that he is not deeper still. And she traveled the world telling the gospel message, her story of being in a Jewish concentration camp for helping the Jewish people. So I simply posted this lovely picture of Corrie with this quote from her that says, you can't love God without loving the Jewish people. Oh, my word. The pushback I got on that was absolutely stunning. So that is exactly why Dr. Michael Rydelnik and I are going to keep talking about this. I am so thrilled that Moody Bible Institute continues to have a Jewish studies program. There are Jewish ministries now that are peppered with grads from Moody Bible Institute, which means they know the word. They know how to tell the gospel story, even to God's chosen people. And somebody who is often a student, by the way, of Dr. Michael Rydelnik, Olivier Milnick, comes and joins us as well. And that's because he understood a good teacher when he had one. And that's exactly who and is to this day a good teacher. Dr. Michael Rydelnik, Professor Emeritus of Jewish Studies and Bible at Moody Bible Institute. He's also the host and Bible teacher on Open Line with Dr. Rydelnik. He's a wonderful writer, by the way. He writes often about this subject of messianic teachings in the Old Testament, the prophetic teachings that can be found there, and what we see in the New Testament as well. And he is a co-editor in what I think is one of the best Bible commentaries out there. In fact, I'm looking at the big old copy sitting on my desk right here, which is the Moody Bible Commentary. There's also another fabulous book I would recommend called The Moody Handbook of Messianic Prophecy. See, Moody's been talking and teaching about this for decades before it became something that showed up on the campus of Columbia University. And that's because when you're working with the plumb line of truth, which is God's word, you don't change with the seasons. So anti-Semitism rises and falls. Now we are in an awful season where it's at an all-time high. And I'm so thankful for people like Dr. Ry Delnick who can tell us exactly what the Bible says. In fact, to that end, he wrote a marvelous book called How Christians Should Think About Israel, A Quick Guide to God's Covenants, important word in this conversation, Biblical Prophecy, and the Jewish People. Michael, I give you the warmest of welcomes. Roll up your sleeves. What I like so much about our conversations is that we often talk about the latest iterations that are out there, and then we dive into what the Bible has to say theologically. So I think that's the Bible and the newspaper picture that we often paint. But I want to go, this just broke on the Hill recently. Hill is one of the most prestigious outlets on media on Capitol Hill. In fact, that's why it's called The Hill. Everybody reads it. All the members read it. The staffers read it, etc. And they came out with a poll in the midst of Mamdani's declaration that he was going to arrest Bibi Netanyahu because there was an arrest warrant out from him issued by the International Criminal Court. Your Honor, let the record reflect, we are not a participating member. We do not cede American jurisprudence to an international body. We are not. There's a nightmare of problems associated with the ICC. Also, Mayor Mamdani is a mayor. He does not have enumerated rights that give him the power to be able to arrest a head of state. But, you know, when you're a socialist, you make all kinds of promises. Whether or not you fulfill them, that's another story. But here's the problem. Ideas have consequences. So now The Hill reports that nearly half of Americans believe the U.S. should arrest Israeli Prime Minister Benjamin Netanyahu over his actions in Israel's war in Gaza. And as I noted when I first pointed this out to you all, Israel's war in Gaza, that's the power of the pen. You mean the atrocities committed by the terrorist group Hamas against the Jewish people, where Israel then rightly defended herself? This poll got put out by The Economist, by the way. But when asked if the U.S. should enforce an international criminal court warrant, 49%, that's almost half, said yes, while 27% said no, 23% mushy middle, unsure. Your thoughts on this, Michael?
1: Well, it's as you say, it's a propaganda ploy. There's a hidden hand out there that's of media manipulation, so that if you tell a lie loud enough and long enough, as Hitler said, people will take it as the truth. And so that's exactly what they're doing. Now, I am not saying that I am one to support. I'm not an Israeli citizen. I recognize that they elected Benjamin Netanyahu. I didn't vote for him because I couldn't. It's not my role.
29: Exactly.
1: But what prime minister from what party would have not led a war into self-defense like Benjamin Netanyahu did? They had to do that. It was what any country would do when attacked like that. We can talk more about this when we come back.
29: Absolutely. And it's the nature, by the way, of government is to protect people. For the record, if you're counting, Netanyahu was elected prime minister not once, not twice, but three times. That's historic. So whether you have good days or bad days with his policy as an observer from another country, apparently there's enough popularity there where he stays in office, has been elected three times. But let's go back to this manipulation when we continue. Dr. Michael Ry Delnick, our guest for the whole hour. And I'm glad because I got that many questions. Back after this.
10: Good afternoon. It's John Hemmer. 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
5: 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We're visiting with Dr. Michael Rydelnik, which we do on a regular basis, by the way, because you never take your eyes off that piece of real estate. That is a northern star for what's going to come in the days ahead. Dr. Rydelnik is Professor Emeritus of Jewish Studies and Bible at Moody Bible Institute and, of course, the host of Open Line with Dr. Michael Rydelnik, heard on hundreds of stations across the country. So let's go right back to this poll from the Hill. 2 points, and you were making a very important point, Michael, which is any prime minister, be they from Likud or any other liberal left of center parties, they all would have said, this is what a government does. It has to protect its people. But lingering on the poll for a minute, 49%, remember the verbiage in the Hill is, believe that the United States should arrest Bibi Netanyahu because there's a warrant issued by the International Criminal Court. Let me underscore, it's the same Mondami problem.
1: Yeah.
5: We are not a participant of the ACC.
1: Nor is Israel.
5: Nor is Israel, exactly, so, right, for self-evident reasons. But
1: for reasons just like this. So here's how it works. You got to follow the logic here. First of all, Israel is not subject to the ICC, yet they decided to prosecute whether they were subject to it or not. And the reason for that, that Israel is not subject to the ICC nor the United States, is they have sufficient democratic judicial systems to judge themselves. The reason you have an ICC is if there is a nation that would not prosecute themselves for, if they have a soldier that did commit war crimes and they would not prosecute, that's why you have the ICC. However, the government of Israel, just think about it. Benjamin Netanyahu is right now on trial, I think for political reasons, but he is on trial. They do govern themselves and judge themselves, so there's no need for the ICC. But most Americans are not aware that the ICC has no jurisdiction here, and so that's part of the reason why. But why would the ICC get involved, if you ask? Now we take it to the next step. It's because allegedly Israel, under Netanyahu, committed war crimes. You say, what war crimes? What are you talking about? Well, then you say they committed, allegedly, genocide. Well, they didn't commit genocide. Where are they getting that? Well, what has happened is some of the non-governmental organizations, they're kind of left of center or very radically left, to be honest. They have redefined genocide. It's not according to the genocide according to international law, which is the eradication, deliberate and intentional eradication of a people, but rather they've redefined it to be a product of settler colonialism. Now, this is something that most people are not aware of. Israel was being accused of genocide prior to October 7th, 2023, when Hamas invaded. I had it on my list of subjects to cover in a book I was writing, the allegation of genocide. Why genocide? Because they committed settler colonialism. Well, did Israel really commit settler colonialism? No, you have to redefine colonialism. Colonialism becomes something other than what we would say of an indigenous people living in their homeland. That's not colonialism. That's what Israel is. The Jewish people are indigenous to that land. They were actually the great example of overcoming settler colonialism, because Jewish people came back to their indigenous homeland. And so what has happened, here's what happens, is that whether you're talking about war crimes, you have to redefine them from war to war crimes. You have to redefine genocide to be something about colonialism, and you have to redefine colonialism. Here's how you know Israel isn't a colonial enterprise. A colonialist goes from their home country to the colony, and then they send the wealth back. If Israel were to leave, the Jewish people were to leave Israel, where would they go? They have no other home country. It's only Israel. So what's the home country? There isn't. So basically what they do is they will redefine every word to cause Israel to be considered guilty even before the facts are before us.
29: Mm-hmm. Mm-hmm. Well, I did my homework and I decided that I would find out if this is a relatively new charge to exactly the point, Michael, that you're making. And it turns out this accusation against Israel committing, quote, genocide is as old as the hills.
1: Exactly.
29: I'm looking at a sampling of newspaper clippings from the 1950s to the 1980s. Here's the headline. Israel charged with genocide. And the dateline on this, interestingly, was Moscow. And then a few years later, you have another one from a newspaper, April 20th, 1955. The human rights discussions included the subject of Palestine and Arab

0: genocide is.
1: Which you just did.
0: Amnesty International, they came up with a new definition, and or these other groups before. It's all Marxist in its origin, mm-hmm. just so you know.
1: Mm-hmm. Yep. And you can't exactly say that you're committing genocide when you're dropping leaflets telling people to get out of the way, when you're delivering food and services, when you're giving medical aid when you possibly can. I mean, it doesn't pass the straight face test. So all you have to do, and this is a Marxist trick, change the language, and then you can try to get closer to your goal. So all they did was change the language, as you said. By the way, if you're interested in warrants, Vladimir Putin had one issued March 2023. How's that going for him? The former president of the Philippines in March 2025 has one issued. Another one, this is, by the way, a member of Hamas, issued in November 2024 for crimes related to the October 7 attacks. Crickets, I don't hear much about the judicial activity that went on that. Someone from the Sudan was issued one in 2009. You've got one from Uganda. The list goes on and on and on. Makes a whole splash globally.
0: One of the differences, though, with those others that are being ignored, is they were subject to the ICC. They voluntarily became part of the ICC. And still no one cares. Israel's not even part of the ICC, exactly. Didn't commit the crimes that they're accused of. And yet, Mamdani would say, oh, we should arrest him. I would if I could, but I can't.
1: Exactly. And he never will be able to if he doesn't get that power. But even if you were a subscriber to the ICC, Vladimir Putin is still in office today. Apparently, that warrant didn't bother him one iota. So again, I laugh at the ICC. To quote Marco Rubio, they're lunatics and crazies. His words, not mine. And these are people, by the way, the man who was the chief prosecutor I just reported last week was just let go because of allegations of sexual crimes. It is, in a word, a hot mess. And for us as Americans, we do not cede national authority to an international government body. And Michael, when we can come back, maybe you could give us a crash course on why God doesn't like unification of governments. Back after this.
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1: For visiting with Dr. Michael Rydelnik, Professor Emeritus at Moody Bible Institute and host of Open Line with Dr. Michael Rydelnik, again heard all across the country. So, Michael, I want to go back to this because both in the Old and the New Testament, we read where God establishes boundaries. And when there's an attempt to build a kind of amalgamation, it doesn't ever turn out real good. Talk to me about this.
2: That's true. There was the Table of Nations listed in the book of Genesis that God established boundaries and nations, and he always expected the world to have every tribe and tongue and nation. And it's interesting, the book of Daniel speaks about the fourth kingdom, which is the kingdom of Rome, and then it kind of becomes Western civilization, and then it culminates in the final kingdom. It's still part of that Western civilization that will be governed by a future world ruler who's called the Beast. But it says, what will he do when he comes? He will unite 10 kings, and then he will subdue nations. It says in Daniel 7:23 that he will devour the whole earth, trample it down, and crush it. And then we look at Revelation chapter 13, speaking about this very same person. It says in verse 7 that this final world ruler, he was permitted authority over every, not by the people themselves, over every tribe, people, language, and nation. And so what it's talking about is that there's going to come a time when there will be a world ruler that will basically govern the world, a world dictator without any distinction between nations, a one world government, so to speak. And so it seems to me that that's, God is, wants nations, and when there will be one world ruler, it will be when the Messiah reigns.
1: Yes,
2: that's the
1: exactly.
2: only one. And wow. He will still keep ethnic distinctions, national distinctions under the Messiah's reign. But what the Antichrist, the false Messiah, will do is he will illegitimately try and create a one world government so that no one can buy or sell in his government unless they take his mark.
1: Exactly. Now, I'm quite sure that there are secular legal minds that have advised sitting presidents why it's not a good idea to be a part of the ICC, but as a believer, I'm very glad for what you just said. We're not a member. And I also think about two other passages. I love Acts 17, talking about God mm-hmm. creating boundaries. And then I also think about Nimrod and the Tower of Babel. How interesting, when that's destroyed, it results in these different languages that are beginning to be started all across the globe as well.
2: Because God wanted them to spread out over
1: exactly.
2: the earth, and they didn't, so he forces them to do it. Exactly.
1: Right. That's
2: the Table of Nations in Genesis.
1: Wow. So we look at all of this. By the way, for the record, Bibi Netanyahu was in my town last week. He was here because he was a very good friend of Senator Lindsey, who he thought was a very stalwart defender of Israel. And he also met with the president, again, trying to figure out what will happen with the situation in Iran, which, may I underscore yet again, needs our prayers. Pray for those in authority. These are tough decisions. War is, by its very nature, emblematic of being in a sin-sick, fallen world. And they're messy situations. And there are people, the Iranian people are caught in the middle of this as well. So be praying about this situation, because if it were easy, it would have been taken care of for somewhere before the last 40 years, 43 years to be exact, have passed. So that's very much of an issue. He will also be coming next month in September, where yet again, he will address the General Assembly at the United Nations. No, he won't be arrested, but Mandami has already encouraged people to show up at the UN and to start protesting. Okay, we're going to get these three-minute packages on our evening news. How do we prepare prayerfully for what's going to happen?
2: For praying for what will happen at the war, at the United Nations or
1: yes,
2: with the war?
1: Yes. Well, we could do for both, but let's just talk about Bibi's appearance. You know, I remember him holding up the graphic of the bomb, looked like a Saturday morning cartoon, but the entire world knew exactly what the threat was.
2: Yes. Excuse me. Well, I think that the most important thing to pray for is for his clarity. The truth of it is, most people walk out for years, when not just recently in the last 2 years, but when Benjamin Netanyahu gives his speech at the big meeting at the United Nations every fall, the nations walk out and they wait for him to stand up, and they do it. All the representatives stand up and walk out so it's seen on camera that they're dissing him. But his speech is usually very powerful. I think he's a great speaker. Excuse me. And then his speech is usually very powerful and it's broadcast. And so I pray for him that he's able to communicate what is true and that people will, against their wishes, you know, they'll listen to it, that it would penetrate their souls, penetrate their minds and their hearts. So that's what I pray for him. I pray for his safety because there are many people that would wish to do him harm. And as good as Israeli security is, it's not perfect. And so I pray for his safety and I pray for his effectiveness. And I really do pray that Israel and the United States, we don't always agree, the United States with Israel. You know, my nation has its own objectives. Israel has their objectives, but we're allies. And I think that we have to find a way to work together. And that's the other thing I pray for, that whenever Benjamin Netanyahu comes here, that or whoever is the prime minister, you know, whether it's someone from the left or from the right or from the center, that they would work well with whoever is our president, whether Democrat or Republican, to find common ground for working together.
1: Exactly. You know, that's an important point. Let me underscore it. It isn't about the person. It's about the office. And we want that relationship as allies to continue. It started, as we said before, just reviewing history. 1948, the United Nations recognizes the Jewish state known as Israel. The first country to affirm that is the United States of America. So we are longstanding allies. And again, you don't have to agree with every single point. But can I pick up on that, Michael? Because I think some of the twisting of language here is, I don't support the Israeli government, but I don't have anything against the Jewish people. Is that parsing too closely? Does that intimate I don't believe in a Jewish state? So let's see if we can crack that one open when we get back. Dr. Michael Wright Dunlink is with us, by the way. Superb book that every one of you should have. In fact, 10 copies. So you keep one and give it to 9 friends. How should Christians think of
3: you, my friend, are listening to Moody Radio. It's a privilege to have you along this afternoon. It is really interesting how I think we do not give our kids enough credit for being as smart as they are. Like, they know things, they can figure things out way better than I can. This is a true story. So we've got this this little, like, it's an air conditioner in our bedroom. And for some reason, I thought it was like on the fritz. It would like turn off, then it would turn on and blah, blah, blah, blah, blah. And so we always have family book time, right, in our room. And so I guess my son has noticed what's going on. And so last night, I'm like messing with it. And he's like, no, Dad, you got to go like this. Turns it off, turns it back on, hits this button. He's like, there, Dad, it's fixed. He is 8 years old. Okay, I'm in my 50s. Go figure. More in the market is next.
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9: Hey, this is Pastor David Gies of Village Church. Consider this. Matthew 6:8 says, your father knows what you need before you ask him. 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
1: 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How should Christians think about Israel? A quick guide to God's covenants, biblical prophecy, and the Jewish people. That's a book authored by our guest, Dr. Michael Rydelnik, who's professor emeritus of Jewish studies at and Bible at Moody Bible Institute. Also the host and teacher on Open Line with Dr. Michael Rydelnik. So I want to go back to exactly what you said before about before we figure out how many angels dance on the head of a pin by deciding whether or not you support the government or just the Jewish people. I want to concur with what you said before. There are times that the government in Israel drives me bonkers. I rue the fact that one of the top five hotspots for homosexual vacations is Tel Aviv and that they have one of the largest gay marches every year there. I hate the fact that they have abortion on demand in Israel. In fact, one of my last trips there, I met with a pro-life group that was doing everything they could to stop abortions in the land of Israel. So, this is East of Eden. There's no perfect country, even if some of the most important history in the world was written from the land of Israel. It doesn't mean they're perfect by any stretch of the imagination. So how do we handle, as maturing saints, this idea that being a flawed government, and by the way, the United States of America is in that camp as well, how do we support a Jewish state? And I will always use that word because that's why they were started in 1948 and officially recognized. How do we support the Jewish state knowing that not everything that comes out of the Knesset or their Supreme Court is going to be something I'm going to jump up and down as a Christian and say, couldn't approve more. In fact, I couldn't approve less sometimes. So what do I do?
2: I think that the very starting point is we can't delegitimize Israel. It's one thing to disagree. I disagree with what's going on. I think that the government of Israel needs to take a stronger stand against some of the settlers who are being very aggressive in response to aggression against them. It's the government needs to step in. When my son served in the Israel Defense Forces, he served in the territories. And he said what our job was to keep the Jewish people who were living there in settlements separate from the Palestinians so they wouldn't kill each other. That was his job, to keep the peace. And he said, so everyone hated us. But the point was, that was the government taking responsibility. I wish they would do better with that today in terms of keeping peace between settlers in the West Bank and Judea, Samaria, however you want to call it, and the Palestinians who live there. I think that's important. We can disagree. But that doesn't mean that we delegitimize the right of Israel to exist as a Jewish state. That's delegitimization, saying it shouldn't exist. That is saying that of all the different ethnic groups in the world that have their own countries, the one that can't are the Jewish people. Do you know what that is? That would be Jew hatred. That would be moving into the realm of what some people call anti-Semitism, I call Jew hatred. And and that's where I think we run into problems. We hold the Israeli government to double standards. We say that other nations can defend themselves, but when Israel defends itself, well, that's unacceptable. So we don't want to delegitimize. We don't want to establish double standards, and we don't want to demonize, you know, this whole thing with genocide. That's a demonization of Israel. Mm-hmm. So many of those where their people are accepting the Hamas figures. That's what they're saying in terms of those who died. Hamas does not distinguish between combatants and civilians. Hamas does keep civilians as shields for themselves. Mm-hmm. And so what people have to do is say, no, we will not accept this demonization of Israel, who has gone, the nation has gone out of their way to try to protect non-combatants, Palestinian non-combatants. They have delivered more food than any other nation at war. It's just remarkable how much food. And also, it's just a demonization of Israel, that, and so we can't accept that. So those are the ways I would say we can disagree, but we won't delegitimize, we won't demonize, we won't have double standards, and we won't believe the lies, the deceitfulness of the nations making things up like Hamas does, and then the media just presents it. But we can't accept the deceit. Those are my standards for how to disagree, but we can't accept those four characteristics.
1: I'm so glad you made that point, Michael. And that's why Mark Twain was so right when he said the best classroom in the world is travel, because it's when you see things for yourself. I remember when Craig and I went to the Hadassah Hospital and we visited victims of terrorism. Notice I didn't say Jewish victims of terrorism. Mm-hmm. I said victims of terrorism. And so I went and I visited several people who were in beds, and I asked them, and to the person, whether they were Arab or Jew, I was, and they weren't even in the same room sometimes, not because they were being segregated. That was just a room assignment. They would say, I just want to live in peace. I just want to live in peace. And when the patients came in, by the way, because a bus had blown up or a cafe had been bombed, the doctors didn't stop and say, oh, you know, what's your ethnicity? Oh, you get the door. No. In fact, I remember I broke my foot in Israel one year, and they took me upstairs and they repaired.
2: What a thing to do.
1: I know, on the cobblestones, right? I wasn't thinking. I snapped it, but it was the best thing in the world because it was one of those off-road field trips that I loved. And the doctor, who was outstanding, took care of me, took me upstairs to the neonatal intensive care unit. And he said, look at the babies. And of course, I couldn't take my eyes off. They're babies, right?
2: Yeah.
1: And he said, show me the Arab babies. Show me the Jewish babies. And I said, I can't. He said, neither can we. He said, we don't stop and say, you can't come in, you can come in. So that's the sort of stuff that won't make the rotation on the BBC or CNN. And that's the stuff that, when it's withheld, feeds the cannons of propaganda that are being fired all the time. So I want to dig back into this idea of drawing a separation. How do we respond when someone says, you know, I don't support the government, but I'm okay with the Jewish people? How do you say that? In other words, you said it brilliantly, and I want to underscore it so people can have this as a response the next time they're challenged with the same question. If you delegitimize the nation of Israel, in other words, you say there is no right for the Jewish state to exist, how can you therefore say that you support the Jewish people? You can't. They're two halves of a whole.
2: The land of Israel is eternally linked to the people of Israel. That's not my decision. That's what the scripture says. And so people will then come up with sort of theological arguments. They'll say, well, the church is the new Israel. Now, the Bible, even people who are not necessarily in my theological camp say, well, no, the Jewish people, even in unbelief, remain the Jewish people. They remain the people of Israel. And so can't get around it that way. And then the other thing they do is say, well, the Jewish people today are somehow not really the descendants of the Jewish people in the Bible. But DNA has proven that false. Genetic studies have proven that false. It's just clear as can be that the Jewish people are the Jewish people. So what they're trying to do is get around that legitimate self-government, self-determination of the Jewish people in their ancient homeland today. That's what it's about. I do, if there's something I could talk to, you know how we were talking about how things get changed and things are manipulated in the media. Mm-hmm. I wanted to mention something that I've noticed this week. Is that okay?
1: Please.
2: I read the comments on the advertisements for that book about how should Christians think about Israel. And I've noticed a pattern. The first step is that there are a number of people who are now denying the Holocaust. That is one of the great tragedies and crimes of all time, that people would deny this historical fact of 6 million Jews murdered for being Jews by the Nazis. So Holocaust denial is rampant on these comments by people who claim to be Christians. They say, well, only 271,000 Jews died. That is awful. Mm. 6 million died. Others were tortured and oppressed. I can say my mom had her eye had experimental surgery on her eyes so that when she was in her 50s, she went blind. Holocaust denial, that's the first. The second is, even though they're denying the Holocaust, they say it's too bad it didn't work. That's Holocaust approval. There are people on these comments saying, well, only 271,000 died. If only 6 million had been killed, that would have been good. Isn't that grotesque? But that's what's being commented. And then the third is, well, you know, Israel deserves it because of the alleged genocide. They don't say alleged, but the genocide. That's Holocaust inversion. It's a deliberate propagandistic strategy to get the Jewish people to be blamed. And they are alleged to be the new Nazis. So what I'm seeing is the Holocaust being used in these discussions, in this Jew hatred about Holocaust denial, Holocaust approval, and then ultimately Holocaust inversion. And it's heartbreaking when I see it. And it's something that we really need to be alert to and yes. speak up against.
1: Oh, I'm in solid agreement with you. So, Michael, here's another conundrum that I have, too. I love history, and I strongly believe in that old adage that says, if you don't study, you're doomed to repeat it. And so the clarion call that came out after the war was never again. In other words, in fact, I've gone back and I've read Eisenhower going into the camps. Patton was with him. Patton vomited when he got into the camps. Eisenhower made German citizens who lived in the surrounding towns come. He then ordered that every single camp, when liberated, was to be photographed because he had a foreboding that the world would do exactly what you just said. They would be so demonic, so hellish, that it would be denied. Oh, that didn't really happen. So he wanted to make sure that all of that footage was filmed. So we have Eisenhower to thank when we see that archival footage out there. Otherwise, we wouldn't have had it. But the problem is, never again, I take very seriously. So when I read stories about, for example, I just read today about a Jewish author who was going to have a book signing event in New York City, and there was too much pressure, and so they canceled. She doesn't get to sell her book because there were threats called in because she was a Jew. Or, we won't serve you if you're a Jew at this restaurant. How is that any different than putting a star outside of a restaurant in Berlin that says, no Juden? So when it's the same thing again, it's like, I can't sit. I don't know what I'm supposed to do. I want to be a part of the confessing church if we're going to parallel history here. And when I see those kinds of things, you can't just dismiss it with a wave of the hand. If you did it with any other people group, it would be a week's worth of editorials on national television. But somehow it's a little hiccup in the news and we move on. But it's happening too frequently and too many times in too many places. So you hear the music. Address that when we come back, Michael. Obviously, prayer is our most powerful tool. So thankful we are grounded in the Word. But when those sorts of things happen, how do we show our support here in the United States if we take seriously the proclamation, never again? Back after this.

0: 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It's John Hemmer. 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And everything you will be experiencing, it's going to be so amazing. All the fellowship and, of course, the devotionals and the food and then all the sights and sounds of Alaska. 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
4: 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And thanks. I want to underscore again, I say this every time Michael comes, he was so in tune to the days. He was a member of the tribe of Issachar because he knew the times and he knew what to do for the nation. So he authored the book, How Should Christians Think About Israel? It is a quick guide to God's covenants, biblical prophecy, and the Jewish people. It's small. It's to the point. It's clear. So I say, don't get one book. Get 10 books. You keep one and give it to 10 friends, 9 friends. My math's not so good. 9 other friends who will be able to say every time they hear the propaganda, wait a minute, let me square this off with the word of God, right? Bereans, they test all things. Good, noble character, they tested. So when you hear the propaganda, square it up with what Michael says in this book, How Should Christians Think About Israel? So I'm going to go full circle again to this idea of never again. And I'm in Washington. We had a newly engaged couple standing outside of a building in downtown D.C., and a guy goes by and he shoots both of them. It kills them. It's like, wait a minute, that reminds me of what was happening in Warsaw. So I'm seeing these things again. They didn't go from nothing to getting into boxcars. It was incremental mission creep. Michael, what do we do? I'm not afraid. God didn't give us a spirit of fear. But how do we sit back when we see those things happening?
5: I'm reminded, there's an Israeli comedian by the name of Yochai Spander. And he said, they said never again. But now it's again. So just let us know how many times never again, never, never, never again, never again, again. So I understand how he feels. But here's the thing. It's not enough just to pray, although I really do believe prayer is an important part of our strategy of dealing with this. But in 1 John 2:21, it says that no lie is of the truth. And there are all sorts of lies out there. And we are not of the kingdom of lies. We are the kingdom of truth. And so we must know not just what the scriptures say, not what the the Bible says that the Lord Jesus is the truth. He is the way, the truth, and the life. But also, we just need to know the truth. And so I think it's crucial that we know how to respond. I never argue with Holocaust deniers. I just say it's a historical fact. But if someone wants to read about Holocaust denial, there's a great book. It's over 30 years old. Deborah Lipstadt, mm-hmm. Denying the Holocaust.
4: Yes.
5: I think
4: great
5: it's,
4: movie, too. Yeah, it's called Denial. Excellent movie. Excellent. Rachel Weisz is in it. Excellent.
5: It's a great movie. But it's interesting. At the movie's about the trial. She was sued for libel by a terrible Holocaust denier, and it was brought to trial in Great Britain, mm-hmm. and a professor of history, Richard J. Evans, at Cambridge, testified there. Then he wrote a book about the testimony that he brought together about the facticity, I guess you would say, of the Holocaust. And the book is called Lying About Hitler, History, Holocaust, and the David Irving Trial. And so Richard J. Evans, Lying About Hitler, Deborah Lipstadt, Denying the Holocaust. People need to read. They need to know the truth. The other thing that we need to do is take a stand. I was told that when there was a synagogue that was being protested for being a synagogue in New York City, there were members of a church that heard about it, and they went and stood between the synagogue and the protesters, and they basically said, if you want to get to the synagogue, you have to go through us. I think more believers need to take that kind of stand, where mm-hmm. we're going to be outspoken in defense of the Jewish people. And not only that, to stand against this kind of hatred, we need to know what we're talking about and be able to defend the truth, not defend just defend the Jewish people, but defend the truth of what God says about the Jewish people and defend the truth of what really has happened to them in the past.
4: Isn't it imperative, Michael, that we understand that at its core, this is a spiritual issue? I mean, I always say that Satan is the original anti-Semite. And when we understand that this doesn't come ex nihilo, this is at its core part of the rebellion and hatred of the accuser himself, who will go out of his way thinking that somehow if he can eradicate the Jewish people, there will be no semblance of a Jewish Messiah. Mm-hmm. Try that he might, he's going to fail dismally. But for me, it helps me to cope. So I'm not angry at people. You know, I take this line out of Fiddler on the Roof all the time. So Tevye's arguing with Laser Wolf, and he says, you are like your ideas I wouldn't give you a kopeck for, but you I like.
5: Yeah.
4: So this is, I love that line because it's a wonderful way to say, I don't like your ideas, but I'm not going to have aught against you, right?
5: Yep.
4: So the idea that we should speak out when we can, I think, is imperative. Going back to your beautiful observation about a church and a synagogue, I had someone come on this program and recommend, because our services are not on the same day, that if a church has a security system to offer a synagogue, look at, you're welcome to use our security system on the nights that you have your services mm-hmm. instead. So that there's this active way of saying we're supporting you and we're praying for you, you know.
5: I want to say you're right about Satan being the ultimate hater of the Jewish people. And that's taught in Revelation 12. Mm-hmm. The woman there is being persecuted, and the woman there represents Israel. You get the symbols from the scripture. It talks about how she has a crown of 12 stars on her head and the moon under her feet, and she's clothed with the sun. What is that? That's the reminder of Joseph's dream about the 12 tribes.
4: Yes.
5: And so she is Israel. And she is persecuted by whom? The dragon, who is the devil, mm-hmm. the serpent of old. He hates the Jewish people because the Jewish people are the key to the second coming.
4: Yeah, exactly right.
5: The Jewish people will call on Jesus to return. Jesus said that he would not return in Matthew 23:37-39. He said at the end of the tribulation, he's not returning until Israel welcomes him back, until Israel says, blessed is he who comes in the name of the Lord. So if Satan could destroy Israel, he could have obstructed God's plan before the first coming, he thought, because the Messiah would be born from Israel. And then now he would like to destroy the Jewish people. He's got a genocidal hatred. Why? To try and obstruct the plan of God for the return of the Lord Jesus. So when we hate on the Jewish people, if anyone feels that, just know whose side you're taking on that.
4: Oh, that's, preach. Exactly yeah. right. Michael, last question. Obviously, because you taught Jewish studies, do you know Hebrew? Can you read it? Can you write
5: sure.
4: it?
5: Sure. Yeah, I
4: wow.
5: do.
4: Wow. Wow. Yeah. Did you speak Yiddish growing up?
5: I did speak Yiddish. My parents were from East. My dad was from Eastern Europe. That was his first language. So Yiddish was my first language.
4: Oh, how wonderful. Say something to us in Yiddish.
5: Zug mir etwas in Yiddish. I said, say something in Yiddish, will you?
4: My Michael, these conversations go too fast. Thank you from the bottom of my heart for doing this regularly with me, because, you know, when we start drifting one way or the other, we just need to go back to the basis, get anchored in the Word of God. And as I said when we started, ultimately, not only do we recognize that Satan is the original anti-Semite, but we're calling into question God's character. That is, it borders on blasphemy as far as I'm concerned, because what we're saying is he's not a covenant-keeping God, that he changed his mind. What he said, oh, forget it. It's all new. It's a new ball game. If you don't know the answer to those kinds of questions, that's exactly why you need to get Michael's book, because it explains the idea so clearly that God did not change his mind between Malachi and Matthew, by the way. Michael, thank you. God has called you, my friend, for such a time as this, because the clarity of your teaching on this subject is imperative. And thank you for giving us some challenges in our prayer. Lots to pray about. Thanks for joining us, friends. That's what this program is all about, to equip you now. I'm going to gently but loving you get you out there in the marketplace of ideas. I'll meet you there. See you next time.
0: You are listening to Moody Radio. Good afternoon. It's John Hemmer. Thank you for being here. Thank you for spending some time listening. Last night, I love making family dinner. I do. So I'm making, it was tacos. Normally it's like Taco Tuesday, but the kids wanted tacos last night. So I'm making tacos. Now my daughter loves the crunchy shell tacos. My son doesn't like taco shells at all. I am a just full on straight up soft taco. I'm talking like flour tortilla. However, it happened last night once again. It's so annoying when the taco shells, the soft shells, stick together and then you rip it. It's like, ah, because if you put two together, it's too thick. It has to be the right consistency. But it's all about perspective. I'm doing this. I'm thinking, wow, God is so good. God is so good that our family can afford to even make dinner, right? It's all about perspective.
6: Welcome to Bible Q&A with John MacArthur. This is Denny Nugent with today's question. It comes from 1 Corinthians 11:27, where the Apostle Paul issues a stern warning. He said, "Whoever eats the bread or drinks the cup of the Lord in an unworthy manner shall be guilty of the body and the blood of the Lord." Now, John, what's Paul getting at here? What does it mean to be guilty of the body and blood of the Lord?
7: Well, that's a very penetrating question. What does it mean to be guilty of the body and blood of the Lord? That is a frightening indictment. And any believer with any kind of consideration or meditation on that would say, wow, I don't want to be in that group who are guilty of the body and blood of the Lord. But the fact is, a believer who goes to the table of the Lord, takes the bread and the cup, and feigns allegiance to Christ, and gives honor and worship to him for his death, while at the same time harboring and holding sin in his life, is rendered before God as guilty. In other words, he's inflicting wounds on the very Lord that he is assuming he is honoring and worshiping. That's why Paul said, you better examine yourself in the very next verse. Because if you don't, you're going to eat and drink judgment to yourself. Whatever it means to be guilty of the body and blood of the Lord, the consequence of it are said to be judgment. And that's why we go to the Lord's table, to examine our hearts and to make sure we have nothing that wounds the body of Christ, nothing that is an injury to him. We examine our hearts and make sure we're pure before him.
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8: Hi, I'm Todd Nettleton, and this is the Voice of the Martyrs Radio. In Nigeria, some communities are almost 100% Christian. These communities can be the target of violent attacks. On Palm Sunday, jihadists carried out a coordinated attack on a crowded marketplace in Jos. Residents were caught off guard when armed militants arrived on motorcycles and opened fire on the crowd. The terrorists killed more than 30 people. In the aftermath, tensions high and communities hold strict curfews to keep residents safe. People fear another deadly attack. Despite intense opposition in northern Nigeria, Christians continue to advance the gospel. Pray for Christians in Nigeria to shine Christ's light even amid attacks.
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20: This is
4: Welcome to In the Market with Janet Parshall. So glad we're going to spend the hour together. This is about thinking critically and biblically this hour. I've said it before, I'll say it again, and I'm a Bible church kid, grew up, got saved when I was a young child, and I never in a million years would have ever thought that one of the biggest challenges against the church, capital C Universal, today would be bound up in the issue of sexual identity. Just, and I lived through the 60s, okay? If it felt good, you did it, let it all hang out, yada, yada, yada. High rates of cohabitation, Woodstock, the list goes on. I thought I'd seen it all. Oh, that looks like a playpen now compared to what we're dealing with today. And not only that, but the ramifications for those who stand in opposition, loving biblical opposition, the threats against you and me as people of the word who always through a grace narrative can tell people who are struggling, God has a better plan for you. And such were some of you, said Paul, and the long litany of people who were, including those who struggle with same-sex attraction. But now we've got a new kind of a cudgel, fashioned out of the finest wood, by the way, designed nonetheless to beat you into silence. And it's this whole idea of conversion therapy, an ugly, demonic coupling of two words that no Christian counselor that I know of worth their salt even uses. It goes back to ancient ideas that somehow electric shock therapy is used and cold baths and all kinds of other things that man made up decisions to do in the past that were awful. But it was never tied to conversion therapy. It was not understanding homosexuality and trying to figure out what you would do, because at that point in time, it was generally understood that this was not a good state to be in. And so that's kind of now been passed on. So some of the things that were done as treatments in the past now are being tied to conversion therapy again. But really at the core of all of this is speech. It's really about free speech. So if you're a godly Christian counselor and somebody comes into your office and they want to say, I don't want to be like this. I'm struggling. I want to get out. There has to be a better way. What can I do? And being a counselor who listens with the ears on his head as well as the ears on his heart, he lets the individual ask the questions and he hears the question behind the question. And then as the Spirit leads, he opens the door and is able to give godly counsel to someone who's struggling, knowing that God is a magnificent, merciful, powerful God, and He can change that. He is a power-giving God who can change every one of us because the church not years, but decades. He has been, from my vantage point in the peanut gallery, the perfect balance of truth and love. Not only that, I love talking to people who are in that category of such were some of you, because this isn't just head knowledge. This is heart knowledge. This is, I've been there. I've been knowing what that feeling is to be tugged in two different directions, knowing I wasn't at peace, knowing I needed and wanted something more, didn't know how to get it. And that's Joe's story in a nutshell. So God has now taken this man and he's making him one of those wonderful wounded counselors we read about in scripture. And so he's an author, a conference speaker, an ordained pastoral counselor. He directs a magnificent biblical counseling ministry in California. He's been doing that for years and years and years. He blogs daily at Joe Dallas Online. He's authored so many many books on human sexuality, but all from a Christian perspective, which is absolutely fabulous. And his ministry, being ever in tune to what's going on in the culture, has now created this plethora, this treasure trove, if you will, of resources. We're going to talk about a lot of them this hour, and we're going to talk about conferences that he's got as well. Pastors, a monthly call with pastors literally around the globe. Parents, what you can learn through a video series. The list goes on and on and on. But I'm so glad that you get to hear from this godly man, because this isn't just a headline or a march in some major city somewhere. This might be an issue that took up residency around your dinner table, and now it's like, oh my, what do I do? I've gotten lots of email, and I bet it pales in comparison to what Joe's gotten, of people who say, my daughter now thinks she's a man. And you think to yourself, no, wait, not in the church. And then I stop and I think, wait a minute. There's no wall high enough where Satan isn't going to try to penetrate and lead people astray. So suit up, get up, and let's get out there and find out what we're going to do about all of this. Joe, the warmest of welcomes, because I've never known you not to track what's going on in public policy, even though you're right smack dab in the middle of ministry. But this iteration in the UK now to outlaw conversion therapy. First of all, the King Charles, and when he decided, they go through this august ceremony where he walks out of the House of Lords and the bar comes and they bang on the door, let us in, and the House of Commons opens the door and he comes in with his long ermine coat and sits down with his splendiferous crown and his wife, the Queen, next to him. And as part of his speech, which somebody else writes for him, he audaciously says, I want to see my government pass a ban on conversion therapy. And I thought, really? Wow, stunning. And then the UK is now moving forward. And now we've got a liberal prime minister who just took the last man's slot. And he's just as liberal as the guy before him. So, oh, my word. Give me your take on what you're reading about in the UK.
20: Well, you're right using the word chilling. This is a heavy-handed effort to chill freedom of speech, and really, Janet, freedom of religion, because
4: yes,
20: what this bill that they've drafted and is now being considered is proposing is 5 years of jail and unlimited fines on anyone who, now this could be a pastor, it could be a mentor, it could be a life coach, it could be a professional counselor, anyone who does what they

0: they're saying as a quote, attempting to change a person's or repress a person's sexual orientation or gender identity. Let me just land on that just for a minute. When we say attempting to change or repress a person's sexual orientation, any pastor who preaches that marriage is to be expressed between a man and a woman, that the sexual union was only meant to be expressed within the heterosexual covenant of marriage, therefore anything falling short of that is a sin. If you say that, you have to also be able to say, if you are falling short of what God intended, we invite you to repent and to turn from that. He will give you, through strength of the Holy Spirit and be born again, a better way to live. This kind of a ban would make even what I just said a crime.
1: Wow. Wow.
0: That's how serious this is. This is not just about homosexuality, Janet. This is about the gospel.
1: Yeah, 100%. Oh, what a place to take a break, Joe. Thank you for that. And thank you again for joining me. I love our regular conversations. So let me take a break and come right back. Let me, as we get into this, by the way, because it's stunning. This is really the government of the UK who's lost their way, boy, now going after people who believe in the inerrancy of Scripture and the belief that you can change. You do that, you can end up in jail. Unbelievable. There's so much more to the story, and I want you to also know about several resources that Joe's got. So stick around. We're just getting started. Back after this.
2: Good afternoon. 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
1: 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Visiting with Joe Dallas, who just is a wonderful Christian counselor, deals with the area of families and sexual orientation and writes about it, blogs about it, speaks about it, and does it with such perfect balance of truth and love. And not only that, but is keenly aware of what's going on in the culture. And notice what Joe said just before the break. This is not the intersection of law and homosexuality. It's an assault on the proclamation of the gospel of Jesus Christ. So let me pick it up at that point, Joe. And again, can I just say declaratively, and if you have to say it out loud with me, say it out loud. God did not give us a spirit of what? Fear, but what? power, love, and have a sound mind. So put that in front of you as we take a look at the enemy's attempt to silence the gospel, which in the end he will never be able to do. So there, I've said it. Let's just kick Satan to the curb and keep going. Now, what was interesting is the Christian Institute in the UK, kind of like the ACLJ, what Craig works with, they said, let's just see what the final draft is. Well, the final draft got worse as it went along. So what is the status right now? And there are people, thank you, Lord, in the parliament who are going to speak out against this. The question is whether or not they have the majority. You have the king and the prime minister in support of it. So talk to me about status.
0: Yeah, the status, as I understand it at this point today, Janet, is that it's in the draft status, so it's undergoing what they call pre-legislative scrutiny and consultation, which means basically it's open to discussion from different resources before a formal introduction. And then, as you said, it'll have to get the full vote in the parliament. Now, from what I am seeing, it has a very good chance of passing. We can, we're going to pray. We're going to speak against it. We want to, call people to boldness. But the reality is, as you said, the king himself is saying he's for it. And a lot of people, when they hear this, are going to say, well, I have a gay friend who's a very nice person. Nobody should try to force him to change. And nobody should do these awful things to him anyway, like shock treatment and ice baths and giving him drugs and so forth. Therefore, yeah, if there's a ban on conversion therapy, I hope they pass it. I understand that because people are buying into an image of something that doesn't exist. This is one of the, I believe one of the greatest hoaxes that's being foisted on modern culture today is the hoax, the myth of the conversion therapy boogeyman. Because in essence, it says that whenever somebody says this behavior falls short of God's will, they are automatically doing psychological damage and sometimes even physical damage to the people they say that to. So as long as we're clarifying things, could we clarify this, Janet? When you are a counselor or a pastor, you generally don't go out to the population and buttonhole people and say, don't you know what you're doing is a sin? Most pastors do not go out to bars or to streetwalkers or to gangbangers. Notwithstanding David Wilkerson, most are not quite that bold, we are not going out to gay people and saying, hey, you gay people, you're a bunch of sinners, you need to repent. Now, I would love the opportunity to go out and just boldly preach the gospel to a bunch of gay people. That doesn't happen to be what I do. It's not what I'm called to do. I'm a little old counselor that sits in a little old office. People come to the counselor with a predetermined idea of what they want to do. One of the myths of conversion therapy is that we who are counselors, who counsel people with a homosexual struggle, we somehow go out and persuade people that they need to change. We couldn't do that, Janet. Mm-hmm. They are already persuaded. Because since we're talking about the gospel, let's talk about Christianity 101, okay? People need to be born again. When they hear the preaching of the gospel, which generally is not about sexual sin or any other sin in particular, it's about the fact we're all born in sin, we need salvation, the price has been paid, this is how you receive that gift. When people hear the gospel, the Holy Spirit convicts them and gives them faith to believe the gospel, and they are born again. They are thereby turned towards the Word of God for instruction. They look at the Word of God, and they see what their life looks like in light of the Word of God, and they say, oh, these are areas of my life that I need to address if I want to be a follower of Jesus Christ. There's a counselor who helps people with this. I'm going to go talk to him. Or there's a pastor who helps people with this. And I don't care, Janet, if it's smoking, if it's drugs, if it's overeating, if it's a bad temper or a big mouth or a sexual issue. People who see that some part of their life doesn't align with the scripture should be given the right to go to the counselor of their choice to get help with the issue that they say is an issue they want help with. I don't know what could be simpler.
1: Yeah, exactly right. So let's just bore down into this a little bit. You're sometimes referred to wrongly as a conversion therapist. How do you handle that when people accuse you of that?
0: Golly, do you remember when people used to use the term religious right? I hardly hear that anymore, Janet, do you?
1: Yeah, no,
0: but remember when that's what we all were? We were all the religious right, the religious right. Now, people very conveniently didn't tend to define that term. But whatever it was pretty scary, wasn't it? I mean, if you're with a religious right, you're a frightening. I guess now they call all of us Christian nationalists. I know there is probably such a thing, but I don't.

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10: We're visiting with Joe Dallas, who has a marvelous Christian counseling business in ministry, I should say, more to the point, in Colorado. He's been doing it in Colorado, California. He's been doing it for years. He writes, he blogs every day at Joe Dallas Online. He's a superb author writing about human sexuality from a Christian perspective. And again, he knows how to apply the whole truth of the whole gospel to the whole world around him. So he's very tuned in to these public policy issues that impact not his ministry, but our ability to fully proclaim the gospel of Jesus Christ. So let me pull over to the side of the road for a minute and let's just talk about, we're talking

0: You are listening to Moody Radio. Good afternoon. It's John Hemmer. I am one of these dads and one of these husbands where I love making dinner. I love making dinner for the family, love making breakfast. That's one of my happy places, I guess. However, I'm still trying to figure this out. To this day, I'm trying to figure out a way to time this out perfectly, especially it happens at dinner, where for some reason they're sitting down and they're eating and I'm still making my own part of the dinner. I can never time it out where it's like, okay, so they're all set and they're eating. You know, we pray and then, you know, because the kids want to start eating, but I can never time it out the right way. Speaking of time, though, I was thinking about this. How amazing is this that God wants us to spend time with him every single day? He wants that every second of our lives. That is how much he loves us.
1: 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There she met Jim Elliott and taught the secret language of her people to some of the missionaries. Eventually, Dayuma became the first Huarani Christian. Now, years later, Dayuma's great-grandson, Carlos, is the pastor of a small, vibrant church deep in the rainforest. Being of Quechua, Huarani, and Tagari descent, Carlos can effectively reach the Tagari people with the gospel. 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
5: 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He's an author, conference speaker, and ordained pastoral counselor. He directs a wonderful biblical counseling ministry for those who deal with sexual and relationship problems and their families as well. He blogs regularly online at Joe Dallas Online. He has written multiple books on human sexuality from the Christian perspective. And he's got, I think, just a marvelous ministry. So I'm going to pull over to the side of the road before we get back into the questions that we were asking. And I want to talk about some of these resources because they are superb. And I'm just so hoping that our listeners all across the country are taking advantage of this. So you have something coming up live streaming on September 12th. Tell me all about this.
6: Yes, that's a seminar I'll be doing, a five-part seminar, Janet, called LGBTQ, Speaking the Truth, Loving the People. It's for any Christian who wants to be better equipped to discuss this issue with a gay family member or someone who holds a pro-gay viewpoint, how to respond to the questions we most often hear, how to establish a mutually respectful conversation with the right tone, how to give clear responses to things like the pro-gay interpretation of the Bible or some of the commonest pro-gay arguments we hear, like, I was born this way, I cannot change, or if you disapprove of this, you're homophobic, etc., and how to discuss transgender intelligently with people. So we'll be covering all of that in this, as you said, live streamed seminar. And what's exciting to me is the live streaming aspect of it. I love doing it at a local church, which we'll be doing, but I also love the fact that this one is going to be opened up to anybody in the country who wants to join us.
5: Outstanding. How do they register?
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5: We made that easy because right now on the information page, it's joedallas.com. You should go there anyway because there are a ton of resources, but you can't miss it based on where it's placed on the website. Again, this is coming up September 12th. This is an opportunity not to be missed because this is an issue now that, like I said, keeps showing up at the dinner table. It's not a headline over there. It's now a reality for a whole lot of people, both in and outside the church. Now, I love talking about the challenge. Tell me about how that's going.
6: Yeah, that's going well. Well, we have pastors, I've told you before, Janet, and I'm so happy that pastors from around the world literally have responded to this because pastors and ministry leaders are getting these questions like, okay, what do we do with a gay couple who shows up at church and says, we are Christian, can we become members? Or what do you do with a trans person who says, hey, I did have the surgery and then I came to Christ, what do I do now? Or with parents who say, yeah, hey, I've got a lesbian daughter. Or even, you know, our own young people, Janet, plenty of them are wondering why we hold the viewpoint that anything falling short of the heterosexual union God ordained is somehow outside of God's will. So there's a lot of questions that pastors are getting bombarded with, not to mention the policy challenges. You know, you mentioned that you grew up in church and you never thought you'd see the day when this would be such a mm-hmm. profound issue we had to deal with. That's reflected in our church policies because so many churches to this day don't have anything clear in right. either their statement of faith, belief, or their policies on what do we do, practically speaking, when a transgender person, a male, wants to use the women's room, or when an openly lesbian woman says, I'm Christian, I want to be baptized, or you see what I mean? There are mm-hmm. a lot of policy issues we have to determine about sacraments, baptism, membership versus attendance, and so forth. So we are needing to clarify because let's look at the times. The times are very litigious, especially on this subject, and churches can be setting themselves up for legal action if they cannot show in their statement of faith and policies and practices that they hold the traditional view of marriage and sexuality. So for all of these reasons, we hold these monthly meetings to help equip pastors, answer questions about some of the pastoral challenges that come up, and hopefully provide some answers and have some Q&A time afterwards to go over the material. So every month we pick out a new topic. We're going to be coming up on pro-gay theology and also on church policies over the next couple of months in particular, because that is an ever continuing topic. And there are always new pro-gay religious interpretive questions that come up and arguments that come up. So we do try to stay abreast of those in those meetings.
5: Oh, outstanding. Pastors, you just got some excellent advice, by the way. You can do yourself a lot of protection by just making sure that it's in your bylaws and the governing documents of your church. You know, courts generally don't like to interfere in what they call ecclesiastical matters. So if you're able to produce a document that say these are the tenets of what we believe and how we conduct our business as a church, it affords you some outstanding protection. Mm-hmm. The ones who are caught are the ones who don't have that kind of an articulated statement in their policy. So prayerfully consider that, because you're doing your flock and your church a favor. Now, you've got excellent videotapes for parents as well, aside from the seminar coming up on the 12th, which sounds fantastic. You also have a multi-part video series for parents as well. Talk to me about that.
6: Yeah, that's Someone I Love Is Gay. That's what it's titled. And I guess the title says it all. A lot of Christian parents get hit with this. The son or daughter comes out to them and they're like, oh my gosh, what do I say? What do I not say? What about holiday dinners? What about meeting their partner? How do I deal with my own emotions over this, you know? And how can I ask questions that can hopefully inspire my son or daughter who's embracing this to look again at what they're embracing in light of what the Word of God has to say? So parents are wanting some answers on those basic questions. What I tried to do was just a very relaxed, informative, talkative, conversational, I should say, video that kind of speaks to parents about, okay, this is where you're at. Let's talk about how you manage your feelings. Let's talk about how you set boundaries. Let's talk about how you establish and reaffirm your commitment to love your son or your daughter. Let's talk about how you answer the questions and arguments you're likely to hear. So if a parent is saying, hey, what do I do about this? I try to walk them through it A to Z in that video series, Someone I Love Is Gay.
5: And he does a superb job. So joedallas.com, that's your central point. Just go there.
6: Right.
5: All just kinds of there. Tabs on the top. You download, hit the button. It'll tell you all the resources. Pastors, let me really encourage you for that monthly phone call. That is so beneficial and so crucial. And as Joe just said, these policies are changing all the time, which takes me right back again to these states where they've already got a smattering of prohibition for conversion therapy. And at its core, let me go back to where we started our conversation. You rightfully identified that this is nothing more and nothing less, but a pointed assault on the proclamation of the gospel of Jesus Christ. It wears the costume of sexuality, but at its core, it's proclaiming the whole truth of the counsel of God, which some governments and some states, when you look at it here in the United States, don't want that to be done. So California, again, not to pick on your state, Joe, but this idea, and the president has spoken out about the exact same policy that's just up the road a piece from where I am in Maryland, where this is going to be one of those cases where the Supreme Court is going to have to deal with this about, because it really goes to who owns the child. This is a parents' rights issue at its core, no matter how doggedly you determined you are to advance the ideology, not the diagnosis, of transgenderism. Transgenderism is an ideology. Gender dysphoria is a diagnosis. There's a distinction there. So what happens in your position as a counselor, my heart breaks for you. You're either going to get someone who's going to come in and they're going to have fallen to the lie. And isn't it interesting, Joe, the continuum here about suicide. So you go to the Trevor Project, so your child will commit suicide if they're same-sex attracted. What's the same cudgel? Forgive me for using that word, but these are clubs to silence you. The same cudgel in transgenderism is, what would you rather have, a dead son or a live daughter? Of course, the CAST report coming out of the UK said, funny, because suicidal ideations actually uptick after the transformation, not before. So it was a lie all along. Well, how is that coming to your office?
6: Well, fortunately, most of the people who come to my office are motivated. Most of them are born again. Most of them have a zeal to pursue God's will. And I got to tell you, I mean, that's a wonderful thing to be able to walk with them in that. But this has not happened yet to me, but what I do know from other counselors, and I expect it will happen to me at some point, is people are starting to show up at counselor's office pretending to be repentant, pretending to want help, and then they will kind of make a note of what you've said and then go back and say, well, that Joe Dallas told me that I am a disgusting sinner and that I better change or else God is going to damn me immediately, and that, I need to have the demon cast out of me or whatever, something terrible. Mm-hmm. And then say, I have been damaged. Now, this is really an important point here, Janet. We're living in a time where we are saying if someone says they were damaged, they were damaged.
5: Right.
6: But when you scratch the surface, so often when someone says they were damaged, what they're saying is, I was uncomfortable with what you said.
5: Right.
6: Now, please, we really need to think about this. The gospel, the preaching of the gospel, does make people uncomfortable. I mean, when Peter preached on the day of Pentecost, the hearers were, according to Luke, pricked in their consciences. When Stephen preached, his hearers were pricked in their consciences. That's a discomfort. If we are going to allow people to sue, to take legal action, or to even criminalize it, if somebody said something that made them feel uncomfortable, do you think for 1 minute that's going to stop with the homosexual issue? Not on your life. The precedent will be set by these laws that says, if you felt uncomfortable hearing something that somebody said from the pulpit, then you have been damaged and you're entitled to damages. Well, that's going to apply then to someone who says, I heard them say that Jesus is the only way to the Father and that I will be lost without him. That made me uncomfortable. Well, there you go. And let's not be naive about this. That is the end goal of all of this. It will get down to the very preaching of the gospel, because you can't read the New Testament without realizing the gospel is not described as a compliment. It's an offense.
5: Yeah, exactly. You know, to your point, Colorado, after the Salazar decision, where they were rebuked by the Supreme Court, 8-1 again, reversed it, turned around and said, okay, so now if you're somebody who is same-sex attracted and somebody says to you, you know, there's another way, even if you're not visiting a Christian counselor, then you have grounds to go after that person again. Again, Colorado is particularly pernicious. They took Jack Phillips up to the court 3 times and they lost every single time. So I tell you, this is interesting. So I want to know what the church does, what we should do as individual believers, particularly as we're looking well to the ways of our household. And not only that, but if you lived in Great Britain right now and this thing gets passed into law and you're a follower of Jesus, how do you prepare for the storm? Joe Dallas is with us, joedallas.com. That's your one quick stop for all the resources that Joe has. More after this.
0: All right, question for you. 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Thanks to C.H. Hansen, you can do so right now. 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Lord willing, we'll meet back here on Friday. Yep.
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5: We're visiting with Joe Dallas, who is many things, author, conference speaker, ordained pastoral counselor, great writer, fabulous blogger. So what do we do? You know, Joseph gives a warning. He said, hey, you're going to have 7 years of feast. You're going to have 7 years of famine. And the East Coast here, we get category 5 warnings, 4 warnings for hurricanes that are coming. Okay, we got a Cat 5 coming. How do we as Christians prepare for what's going to happen? Because as Joe said so rightly, going through life with the Bible in one hand and the newspaper in the other, there will be a shadow that gets cast over the land. And at its core is not the issue of homosexuality. That's just the end of the spear. The bigger issue is the eradication, Satan hopes, of the proclamation of the gospel, because the gospel changes everyone and everything, and he hates that. So let me go overseas for a minute. I'm a Christian counselor in the UK. Let's say, hypothetically, Lord, please, may it not be, conversion therapy gets passed. How do you prepare? This is what God's called you to do. It's called brothers and sisters in the UK to do. How do they prepare for this?
6: Been thinking a lot about that, Janet. And, you know, 3 scriptures come to mind. Let me say each of them briefly and then give you my take on why they're relevant. John the Baptist was asked that question, what sayest thou of thyself, by the Pharisees? Mm. He had to give an answer. Paul told the Corinthians, hey, you need to be providing things honest in the sight of all men. And Paul also told the Ephesian elders, I have not shunned to give you the full counsel of God. Now, when you break that down, we do have to give an answer for ourselves. People have the right to know, what are we about? After all the lies have been told, or all the slander, or all the stereotypes, whatever, we need to speak. And we need to say, this is who I am. This is what I believe. This is where I stand. Now, it is not enough just to say who I am as a man who believes homosexuality is a sin. That's not very helpful. I am a follower of Jesus Christ, and I hope every Christian counselor would say at least this much. I am a follower of Jesus Christ who has the honor of offering counsel and mentoring and encouragement and support to people who likewise want to follow Christ in all areas of their lives, their sexuality included. That's who I am. And how do we determine what God's will is in all area of life? The Word of God, the Bible. Therefore, our counsel is based on the Bible. Provide things honest in the sight of all men, of course, means now, if I am going to counsel people to be living within the will of God, I'm not going to sugarcoat it, because there are going to be times when that's going to be very hard. As so-called conversion therapists, we're accused of offering people this sweeping hope that if they follow the right formula, they'll never have temptation again. I'll pay big bucks to anybody who finds a so-called conversion therapist who is offering that kind of a promise. No responsible Bible-believing teacher or counselor would say that your life will be temptation-free. What we do say is that if you are going to walk within the will of God, you will be given by the Holy Spirit, who Jesus said he will send to, among other things, lead, guide you into all truth and strengthen you, you will be given the power to say no to temptation when it comes, and you're going to experience transformation in all parts of your life. That is true, and that's providing things honest in the sight of all men, but also being bold. When Paul said, I've not shunned to give you the full counsel of God, he was making, I think, an admission, Janet, that that's not always easy. Because otherwise, why would you say, I've not shunned to do it? You know, if it was easy, you wouldn't even bother saying that. But to tell people the truth is to say gently, clearly, lovingly, this is what God requires of you. And I would like to help you to live within the parameters of what God has required. Not just because God is the Father saying, well, it's because I said so. It's because he designed us. And whether at times we realize it or not, he is doing what is in our best interest. And I can testify to that firsthand. I have said no to what was such a vital part of my life for so many years. And I found that what I did was not just out of obedience to God, but ultimately it was one of the most selfish things I ever did. I just didn't see it that way when I repented. But when you turn yourself over to the will of God, it's a lot like Jesus said, if you want to find your life, lose it. Because it's amazing what a much better plan he has. So by and large, that's the kind of thing I hope our brothers and sisters in the UK are going to say. And I hope they say it loud and clear and with love.
10: Amen. And we need to be praying for them. And then now, stateside here, what do we do? How do you counsel Christian counselors knowing that this is not going to, this doesn't plateau. It either gets worse or it gets better. It doesn't remain stagnant for sure. So you have to know that you have a Supreme Court decision. That's wonderful. That's a timeout. That's a quasi protection, but there are going to be advances to try to do this all over again. So how do Christian counselors prepare here?
6: Yeah, I'm glad you said that, Janet, because it is a timeout. We all know administrations can change and Supreme Court justices can shift. So, okay. I think what we have to really do is reexamine. What is my approach to counseling? Am I making sure that what I pass on, what I teach, what I instruct is biblically based? Am I clear in what I am saying? Am I listening carefully to my clients to make sure that I am counseling them according to the need with the wisdom that God has given me? And then I have to know, I mean, let me get preachy for a minute here. We've got to be living what we're teaching.
10: Amen.
6: We've got to take our own sanctification seriously. I know everybody wants revival. Well, so do I. Revival, wonderful. But I really think the greater need today is reform. We need reform in the church. Back to the basics, back to repentance, back to the word, back to the life of prayer, back to the study of scripture, and back to basic Christian maturity. And then I believe when we face social issues that are so challenging, we'll be equipped with that robust strength to be able to respond to them in a Christ-like way. If we just keep adding numbers to the church, but we're not in good shape, you know what? We're not fit for an athletic event, and we sure aren't fit for battle.
10: Amen. You know, when you study the Great Awakenings in this country, the revival doesn't happen unless it's preceded by repentance. I love to quote this because it's so powerful. So when George Whitefield is proclaiming with his booming voice the gospel of Jesus Christ, he would bellow out, "Lord, bring revival." And then he took a piece of chalk out of his waistcoat, drew a circle around himself and said, "And let it begin with me." So that really is important for us to say repentance has to precede revival. Last word in a conversation that's been so rich, Joe, and I thank you always for that. Mom and Dad, they're listening right now. They're hurting. This is not a headline. It's at the dinner table. What's a word of comfort for them?
6: You know where your hope is, Mom and Dad, and you must remember that you are talking about the God who continues to intervene, who knows how to bring the prodigal home. That promise that weeping can endure for the night, the joy comes in the morning, that is something you can hang your hat on. I've seen it myself. I still see it.
10: Amen and amen. What a note to end on. Joe, thank you so much. Let me tell our friends again, joedallas.com. I love it when people have easy websites. It's Joe's name, joedallas.com. Don't forget the seminar that's coming on. It's going to be webcast, so you can watch it anywhere. September 12th. It sounds like it's going to be so content rich, especially after the conversation we've just had. You see why this is necessary. Pastors, the monthly call called The Challenge. It's all there on the website. Just it's a drop-down tab. Click it on. You can learn more. Mom and Dad, there's a whole video series to walk you through this if this is a conversation you're having right now around your dinner table. Don't lose hope. You woke up this morning, Christ is on the throne. Tomorrow morning, he'll still be there. He's in charge. Thank you, Joe. Thank you.
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12: Welcome to Breakpoint, a daily look at an ever-changing culture through the lens of unchanging truth. For the Colson Center, I'm John Stone Street. 50 years ago, Chuck Colson founded an organization that God has used to change the lives of millions of men, women, and children across the globe. The story of Prison Fellowship Ministries had an unlikely beginning. Charles W. Chuck Colson, known at the time as President Nixon's hatchet man, was a new Christian when he was serving prison time for a Watergate-related offense. His faith was tested behind bars, but he was sustained by the unwavering support of his wife, Patty, and many new Christian friends from the outside. He focused his energy on ministering to his fellow inmates. Near the end of his time in prison, a large fellow prisoner named Archie confronted him. "Hey, Colson," he snarled, "you'll be out of here soon, so what are you going to do for us?" Chuck said, "I will help in some way. I'll never forget you guys or this stinking place." "Bull," Archie yelled back. "I've seen big shots like you come and go. They all say the same thing while they're on the inside. Then they get out and forget us fast. There ain't nobody that cares about us. Nobody." And that's what did it, or better said, that's how God did it. Chuck Colson launched what became the largest prison ministry in the world, well, because someone told him he wouldn't. On August the 9th, 1976, Chuck filed papers to incorporate Prison Fellowship as a nonprofit ministry. He not only kept his promise to remember those who were in prison, he mobilized thousands of Christian volunteers and churches to do the same thing. For 50 years now, men and women behind bars and their families have heard the good news of Jesus Christ through Bible studies, seminars, and mentoring. Leaders have been trained. Children have been remembered. Justice has increased. Churches have been founded. And lives have been made new in Jesus Christ. For example, aiming to break the cycle of crime and incarceration, Prison Fellowship has mobilized thousands of churches and volunteers through the ministry of Angel Tree, which delivers Christmas gifts to the children of prisoners in the name of their incarcerated parents. Today, 1 in 28 U.S. children have a parent behind bars, with the majority of those parents being fathers. The Angel Tree program provides gifts to children whose parents are in prison from their incarcerated parents. It's a way for families to stay connected while also hearing the hope of the gospel. Angel Tree also provides opportunities for these children to go to camp in the summer. Chuck also led Prison Fellowship to advocate for biblically based justice reform, to train wardens and prison staff, to help those who leave prison make a crime-free return to their communities. And his work continues to bear fruit. Just a few weeks ago, Joshua Smith, Deputy Director of the Federal Bureau of Prisons, praised the longstanding and new work of Prison Fellowship, saying, quote, "I've seen firsthand the impact that ministries like Prison Fellowship have on the inmate population. It's exciting to envision the impact that this expanded partnership with Prison Fellowship will have on the incarcerated and their families." Prison Fellowship is a tremendous example of something that Chuck often said, of the church being the church. That ministry has been transformative for thousands through justice reform initiatives, in-prison outreaches and programs, family ministries, warden training, and church partnerships. In his 36 years of public ministry, Chuck advised presidents, received honorary degrees, and won the nation's highest civilian award. But he often said that the greatest joy in his life were the living monuments of God's grace, the prisoners who were transformed by the love of Jesus Christ. I want to invite you to join Prison Fellowship's next 50 years of ministry. Participate in Angel Tree, pray, donate, or go join them in visiting those in prison. To learn more, go to prisonfellowship.org. That's prisonfellowship.org. For the Colson Center, I'm John Stone Street with Breakpoint.
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14: Moody Radio weather from Premium Motors in Villa Park, specializing in pre-owned cars, trucks, vans, and SUVs. Cloudy conditions coming our way for the early morning time, our low right around 70. We have a storm system bringing in rounds of showers with thunderstorms through Wednesday, that Wednesday high right at 80. I'm staff meteorologist Jennifer Naramore for 90.1 FM, Moody Radio.
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17: If you require earthly validation of your faith in any form, you're not going to make it. 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
16: 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Greer. 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But in the United States, most of us never have to face that choice. And because it's so easy to call yourself a Christian here, it's also easy to have superficial faith. 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But as we'll learn today, faith is always a matter of life and death, whether we realize it or not. 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
17: The writer of Hebrews makes it clear. Listen very carefully. Verse 6, without faith, it is impossible to please Him, for whoever would draw near to God must believe that He exists and that He rewards those who give up everything to follow Him. So you can only go so far without faith. Many of the people that the writer is addressing are starting to lag behind in the faith. And so the writer tells them that there is no way, no way they're going to make it if they don't honestly and truly believe that God exists and that following him is worth it. So here's what I'm going to do. I'm going to walk you through the last half of Hebrews 11. You're going to see several specific examples of what it looks like to have faith. And then we're going to use those to discuss what exactly faith is and where faith comes from. Verse 17, by faith, Abraham, when he was tested, offered up Isaac. And he who had received the promises was in the act of offering up his only son, of whom it was said, through Isaac shall your offspring be named. He considered that God was able even to raise him from the dead, if that's what it took. God had told Abraham to sacrifice his son. That took faith. Verse 29, by faith, the people crossed the Red Sea on the dry land, but the Egyptians, when they attempted to do the same, were drowned. Here you got the children of Israel trusting that God's going to provide for them in an impossible situation. Verse 30, by faith, the walls of Jericho fall down after they've been encircled for 7 days. God gets them all together, huddles them up, and says, all right, we're going to run the old circle and shout on them. And on the last day, you're going to do it 7 times, and then you're going to shout, and I'm going to bring the walls down. I'm like, what? Excuse me, what? No fighting? No battering rams? No flanking maneuvers? God says, nope, just walk around the wall. And they do it, and God gives them the city. So let's stop there, and I want you to learn 3 very important things about faith. Number 1, faith is a response to God's revelation. Faith is a response to God's revelation. Notice verse 6 that the definition of faith is relatively simple. Faith believes that God exists, and it believes that obeying him is worth it, that he's a rewarder of those who diligently seek him. Faith is simple. On one level, you believe that God really exists, and you believe that following him is worth it. Now, people look at that phrase, that he exists, and they say, well, that's the problem. How do you know that he exists? We can't see him. We can't touch him. We can't talk to him. You don't assume the world around you exists because you can prove it by logical inference. Your senses sense me, and you believe that your senses were telling you the truth. Philosophers call that a basic belief. Or think about how you know that certain things are wrong, like murder or genocide or child abuse. You know they're wrong not because of reasoning. You know they're wrong on the basis of instinct. Many of our moral conclusions can be backed up by logic, but their basis is usually instinct. That is not to say that there are not good philosophical reasons to believe in God. There are. I know some of you say, yeah, but I just have such a hard time believing all these hard questions. Like, if there really is a God who loves me, why did this happen to me? I don't understand some of the moral codes of the Bible. Why is there a hell? I feel you. Listen, I really do. One of these days when I have more courage, I'm going to write a book called The Pastor with More Questions Than His Parishioners. That's right where these people in Hebrews are, by the way, too. You know what the writer of Hebrews says to them? I don't have all the answers, but what I can put in front of you is Jesus. And I can put up there Jesus, and I can say that while we don't have all the answers, what we have is him, and we can trust what we can't understand on the basis of who we know him to be. When I'm in a discussion, in fact, I was in one last week with somebody, and I use this. I was like, okay, you know, all these questions, and sometimes I don't know how to answer them. I'm like, okay, let's just say that right now, in this moment, Jesus suddenly appeared beside me. Oh, just there, you know, boom. And he convinces you that it's him, that it's not a trick. And then he looks you right in the eyes and says, you got some good questions. And there are answers to those questions, but I'm not going to give them to you now. You're going to have to wait until we see each other in eternity, and then you will understand these things. But between now and then, I just need you to trust me, and I need you to follow me. And where you can't understand the answer, know that I know it and that it exists. And I looked at this person and said, could you follow Jesus under those conditions? And they said, well, yes, I think I could. And then my response to them is, that's essentially what the writer of Hebrews is telling you to do. Do you believe that Jesus is who he says he is? If so, then you can trust what he says about things you can't understand yet. You see, at the end of the day, the source of our faith is not explanation, it's revelation. And that's very important. The source of my faith is not explanation, it's revelation. One of the church fathers, a guy named Anselm, said that the Christian experience is faith-seeking understanding. And I go, faith-seeking understanding. I want to understand, and I'm always reading, and I'm always asking questions, and every once in a while I'll get a flash of insight. and I'll post it on the blog. But in the meantime, when I can't understand, I hold on to what God has revealed about himself. God is all loving, all good, all kind, all powerful, even if I don't understand all of it right now. Because the source of my faith is not explanation. The source of it is revelation. Faith is a response to revelation. You want to know where faith comes from? It comes from the Word of God. Faith is not a magic feeling that just works its way up in you. It's not a wish. It's not wishing upon a star. It is not a positive feeling. It's not name it, claim it, right? Because if God hadn't named it, you can't claim it. Faith is taking what God has named and claiming that for yourself. Faith is a response to the Word of God. Here's number two. Faith is action. That's what we see in this chapter. Faith is action. The people in this chapter are famous for their faith, right? What did you notice that when the writer describes them, they're all presented in terms of some action? Noah built. Abraham left. Jacob blessed. Joseph instructed. Moses chose. Joshua fought. Because faith is synonymous with action. Apart from action, there is no faith. Here's an interesting piece of trivia. There is no noun for faith in Hebrew. In the Hebrew language, there is no noun for faith. Faith is only a verb. So in other words, all these people in Hebrews 11 became famous for something they didn't even have a name for. Because here's what, look, faith does not exist apart from action. Faith is a conviction expressed in a choice. Obedience is not something you do later down the road after you have faith. Your belief does not become faith until you act upon it. What your mouth says you believe is not faith. It is what your life says you believe that is faith. There is no faith apart from obedience because faith is belief in action. Faith is the verb form of belief. Number three, faith takes a bold dare on the unseen. Faith takes a bold dare on the unseen. Go back to verse 32. Let's finish this chapter. Let's almost finish this chapter because I got one verse and we'll save it to the end. Verse 32, what more shall I say? For time would fail me to tell of, he's going to give you two groups. All right. So everybody right now, all campuses, hold up one finger because this is group number one. Gideon, Barak, every time I misread, not Barak, that's somebody different. Gideon, Barak, Samson, Jephthah, David, Samuel, and the prophets who through faith conquered kingdoms, enforced justice, obtained promises, stopped the mouths of lions, quenched the power of fire, escaped the edge of the sword, were made strong out of weakness, became mighty in war, put foreign armies to flight, women received back their dead by resurrection. Okay, group number one, keep your finger up. Now put up the second finger. This is group number two. Some were tortured, refusing to accept release so they might rise again to a better life. Others suffered mocking and flogging and even chains and imprisonment. They were stoned. They were sawn in two. They were killed with the sword. They went about in skins of sheep and goats, destitute, afflicted, mistreated, of whom the world was not worthy, wandering about in deserts and mountains and in dens and caves of the earth. They all died in faith, not having received the promise. All right? Now, what group you want to be in? All right? One, just keep your finger up. One, we want to be in group number one. Amen? All right? Right, you got some, you can put your hands down. We got some who received a great deliverance with their faith. Others died with nothing on earth that really validated their faith. But what they had in common was that they all believed the word of God and they all risked everything on it and they didn't know the outcome until they got into it. Let me tell you this very, very clearly, okay, almost rudely. If you require earthly validation for your faith, you will not make it. If you require earthly validation of your faith in any form, you're not going to make it. Because the life of faith requires a confidence in a God that you can't see and promises you can't always feel. And sometimes you stand alone with seemingly the whole world against you. So that's the question. Can you lean back on, can you risk it all on what is invisible?
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17: Will you obey what God says, for example, about morality, even when it makes no sense to you? Hey, I meet people all the time, especially here in Raleigh-Durham, where they're like, well, I love God and I believe the Bible, but I don't do this and I don't do that, even though the Bible says that, because I just don't agree with that. And I want to be like, what? I mean, if you're the kind of person that needs to agree with God before you will obey him, I don't think you get the concept of what it means for him to be God. Or maybe you sense that God is calling you specifically to something that is requiring you to walk away from your career or your security. And people are telling you, you are crazy. And maybe the names of those people are mom and dad. And you've got to ask, do I really believe that he exists and that he is the rewarder of those who diligently seek him? Do I really believe that God is worth following? Can you, like Jacob and Joseph, have unwavering hope in the midst of darkness? When the day is dark and the outlook is bleak, can you rejoice that God has appointed all things for his purposes? God will bring his promises to pass, that he can mend what has been broken and turn your tragedy into triumph. In the darkest hour of the night, can you get up with hope because you know the dawn is coming? When the cancer's not in remission, when the family's not holding together, when your prime marriage age is passing you by, or that age for having children is passing you by, when the spouse is not coming back, how you respond to disappointment, how you respond to tragedy reveals whether or how much you actually believe in the invisible God. Or here's another way I've said it to you over the last year or so. Your ability to be joyful in all things is the measure of your faith. Your ability to be joyful in all things is the measure of your faith. Anybody can be joyful when things are going well. It doesn't take much faith to say, praise God for what's happening in my life. What takes faith is when everything has fallen apart, but there is joy in you because the invisible God you know is at work, working all things for good, that he never leaves or forsakes, and that you know ultimately he takes all tragedy and turns them into his greatest triumph. So much of our Christian experience is spent waiting. Read the Psalms. Have you ever spent like a month in the Psalms? Depending on what you read that day will determine whether or not you're depressed or excited. You know, I mean, you read some of these Psalms, and it's just the word wait over and over and over and over again. Psalm 37:7, be still before the Lord and wait patiently for him. Psalm 62:1, for God alone, my soul waits in silence. Psalm 63, my flesh faints as in a dry and weary land where there's no water, waiting for my God. Waiting patiently with hope is faith. Your ability to be joyful in all things is the measure of your faith. Do you believe what God says about how he says, even when everybody else around you thinks you're crazy, like the Israelites had to do in front of the Egyptians? Acts 4:12, neither is there salvation in anyone else, for there is no other name under heaven given among men whereby we must be saved. Do you believe that enough to make that your creed and to make that your mission? Because I will tell you this, in our culture, nobody objects to the fact that we're all in here with our hands in the air singing praises to Jesus. But it's when you look somebody in the eye and you say, Jesus Christ is the only way you will get to heaven. That is when the ire of our community comes against you. But that is the driving force behind my life. It is the driving force behind the mission of this church. You want to know why liberal churches never grow? Because they don't believe what God says about salvation enough to actually get out there and give up the things that God has given to them. Because the only thing that will motivate you to do that is faith in the mission. We don't have people going all the way around the world because they like to travel. We don't have people that divest themselves of money because it makes them feel good about themselves. We have people who do those things because we believe what the Bible says about the mission. That there's one chance people have to be saved, and it's in Christ. And if you believe that, that propels you into a life of mission that nothing else can do. Do you actually believe that? Do you trust that God will provide for you in impossible situations when you're pursuing his will? Hey, I feel like I come to this all the time. We're at one right now as a church. Here, God's blessed us. We're growing. We got to take some steps to be able to reach more people in our community. I'm like, all right, what now, God? I mean, I don't really know, you know, I mean, what do we do? Where do we get the resources to do what we need to do? And God says to me the same thing he said to the Israelites. That's Exodus 34:14.

believe God? Like Moses, have you believed in eternity so much that you've taken your earthly power and position and leveraged it for the invisible kingdom? Have you? I am convinced that God is telling some people in our church to walk away from a lucrative career to carry the gospel to the ends of the earth. And the crisis for you right now is, do you believe in him and his mission enough to do it? Or to figure out how to repurpose, re-engineer your career so that it's used for the purposes of God's mission. Or maybe God is telling you to give away insane amounts of money. Listen, church, I don't mean to be negative, but I am convinced that a lot of us, our lives just do not take faith. Tipping a little money to God in the offering plate is not faith giving. Giving until it hurts, until you say the only way that I can feel good about giving this amount is knowing that eternity is real and that I'm investing in it. Living your Christian life for many of us is just not predicated upon our absolute confidence in the invisible. But it is faith that lifts you out of depression. It is faith that has you get up after you have failed because you know the blood of Jesus is powerful and it recreates the mistakes and recreates the failures of your life. It is faith that gives you the empowerment to forsake sin because you see an invisible God to whom you will have to give an account and whose possession of whom is worth more than the pleasures of sin. It is faith that enables you to give away your life until it hurts because you know that eternity is worth it. Do you really believe in the invisible, and are you willing to put it all on the line for eternity? Last thing. Here's the last verse. These all died in faith, not having received the promise. Verse 40. Since God had provided something better for us, that apart from us, they should not be made perfect or complete. You see, we have a reason to believe that all these Old Testament people didn't believe. You know what it is? Jesus. What they saw as a shadow, we see in completion. We see the extent of God's love for us and what he did for us on the cross. We see the amount of power he has to save by what he did in the resurrection. We see, watch this, Jesus never turned away somebody who needed healing. Never. He healed them all. We see that he loved us enough that he took upon himself the pain of our sin and died in our place so that we could be reconciled. And so what that means is when I'm praying, and God does not give me the healing that I'm asking for, it's not because he doesn't have the power and it's not because he doesn't care. Because I saw both of those answered in Jesus. He has the power and he cares. It must be because he's got a greater plan that he is working in and through me. He sought you when you were a stranger. He reconciled you to himself when you were his enemy. He who did not freely give up his own son for us, will he not also with him freely give us all things? Of course you can trust Jesus with your finances. Of course you can trust him with your future or your kids. Of course you can give up what you have because you get him. Talk about something to base your whole life on. How about him? How about the trustworthiness of Jesus? Are you living a life of faith? In Cairo, Egypt, there is a small dusty grave in a very out-of-the-way location. I've never personally seen it, but I've heard that you would never in a million years know that it was there. You have to go back through some back alley and like turn, cut through somebody's yard and go over to a tree. And there in this tree is this grave and it's all overgrown with grass. And in it lies the body of William Borden, the heir of the Borden Milk Company. He graduated from Yale in 1909 and had a life of luxury and power laid out in front of him. Borden is still a big company, but then it was one of the world's largest. William Borden had become a Christian as a teenager, and he told his parents that he was giving his life to bring the gospel to Muslims. He refused to even buy himself a car. He gave away hundreds of thousands of dollars to missions, went to Egypt. After 4 months of zealous ministry in Egypt, he contracted spinal meningitis and died at the age of 25. On a ship en route to a westernized nation to seek medical help, on that ship, somebody asked him right before he died what he thought about his decisions, that he'd walked away from a life of prestige. And how did God reward him? God rewarded him with spinal meningitis, and he died after 4 months. How do you feel about your decisions now? And according to the story, he only gave a two-word answer, and that was this: no regrets. And then he asked that they take his body and bury it in Cairo and not back in the United States, because that was the place of his inheritance. On this tombstone in Cairo, there's a very brief description of his sacrifices for the kingdom of God and for Muslim people, followed by a simple phrase at the

0: very bottom. Apart from faith in Christ, there is no explanation for such a life. Is there another explanation for your life apart from faith in Christ? Could somebody look at your life and say, apart from faith in Christ, that kind of courage, that kind of sacrifice, that kind of hope makes no sense.
1: 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Have you ever found yourself growing weary in your walk with God? Maybe your faith feels harder than it once did. Maybe you're facing disappointment, doubt, or the constant pull of a world that offers countless alternatives to Jesus. If so, the book of Hebrews has a timely message for you, and it's this: don't give up. 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It's a collection of sermon transcripts from Pastor JD's complete 10-message study through the book of Hebrews that we're currently working our way through. 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I'm Molly Vidovich. 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
2: Billy Graham said, "Mountaintop moments are for views and inspiration, but fruit is grown in the valley." I'm Effie Rolfe inside a beautiful Tuesday evening. Pray you are blessed. Thank God he is in control. You know, the truth hits different when life is not going the way you plan. Mountaintop moments feel good. Clear skies, answered prayers, everything lining up. But valleys? That's where faith is stretched, where character is formed. Roots grow deep. Farmers don't plant on the mountaintop. They plant in the valley, where the soil is rich, water flows, little things crawling around that you don't like sometimes. In the same way, God does some of his best work in the low places of our lives. Psalm 23:4, "Even though I walk through the valley, I'll fear no evil, for you are with me," and thank God we're walking through it and not staying in it. So if you're in a valley season, don't lose heart. That place may be uncomfortable, but it's also where growth is happening and where God is closer than you think.
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0: Hi, I'm Johnny Erson Tata, and I saw my mother yesterday. I guess I better explain that statement right now, because you probably know that my mother, Lindy Erickson, she passed away, back in 2001, years ago. But yesterday I saw her. You see, my cousin Eddie had sent me an email with 7 or 8 old family photos, and one of them was my mom standing by her bicycle. I'd never seen this one before. She had turned to smile at the camera, and looking at her face, seeing that smile, oh my goodness, it was me. She looked just like me, or I should say, I looked just like her. And then when we turned the photo over and saw that the date was 1940 on the photo, I realized that Mom was only 26 years old. So I guess I can't really say I look exactly like her, not now at my age. But still, it gave me a start. It also gave me a great chance to reply to Eddie to share some of my favorite memories of Lindy Erickson. My mom was my first tennis teacher. But when I walked on the clay court in my cutoffs and crop top blouse holding my tennis racket, Lindy told me in no uncertain terms that the next time you walk onto the court, young woman, be dressed in proper tennis garb. White blouse, white tennis skirt, white tennis shoes. I thought at the time that was so dumb. But it was just one small way my mother instilled discipline into my life. And I liked that about her. I liked that she was orderly and tidy and insisted that when I stacked towels, only the folded edge must show. But it wasn't just this kind of discipline. Lindy always challenged me in memorizing hymns. She loved the old Lutheran hymns. And I scrambled to keep up with all her verses when the family would sing together, especially around our campfire on the beach. Or we would sing around the table after dinner, or always, always we would sing in the car going on a road trip. Mom reminds me of Deuteronomy chapter 11, verse 19, where it says, "Teach God's commands to your children. Talk about them when you're at home, and when you're on the road, when you're going to bed, and when you're getting up." And I could add to that verse, when you sing together. Teach God's ways when you sing with your children.
1: 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The words to the old hymn, "Let the Lower Lights Be Burning." It's one Johnny would often sing with her mom around the beach campfire. 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
3: What we can do is make our requests known to our Heavenly Father, and then to humbly submit to what His will is, and to trust Him in the midst of it. Jesus, this is what I want. But what I want even more than what I want is what you want. That is a prayer of faith.

0: When we're sick or suffering, most of us call a doctor. Scripture doesn't argue with that, but it does remind us who stands behind every healing. Welcome to The Journey with Pastor Steve DeWitt. I'm Tim Svoboda. Today, Pastor Steve shows us how God often works through secondary causes. Medicine, doctors, the body he designed, and that praying in Jesus' name means surrendering to his will. It's a message from James 5 titled, The Prayer of Faith That Heals. You can also listen at thejourney.fm. Here's Pastor Steve.
1: When we're in trouble, we should pray. We all have troubles, don't we? Have we prayed to God over them and brought him into the trouble and acknowledged that he is sovereign, asked for his help, and trusted him in the midst of it? All of that is described in this little phrase here, he should pray. So that's the first category, life troubles in general. Pray. Specifically now, the passage goes into the reality of living in a fallen world with bodies that don't always work right and eventually will stop working. What are we to do with disease and sickness and illness? This is now verse 14. Okay, here's the next category. Is any one of you sick? He should call the elders of the church to pray over him and anoint him with oil in the name of the Lord. And the prayer offered in faith will make the sick person well. The Lord will raise him up. Now that's quite a statement from God's word, isn't it? If you have physical illness and trouble, call the elders, have them pray over you, and the Lord will raise you up. Now let's get to the heart of what this is proposing and the real issue that maybe we feel in our heart, the tension that we feel in our heart right now, even as we hear this. Setting aside the whole, okay, elders and what's the oil about and all that, let's just talk about the real issue here. The real issue in our culture is, who do I believe brings physical healing, really? In our culture, when you have an illness or a trouble, what do? You call the doctor and you hope that he will give you medicine that will heal you, right? This passage is not saying don't do that. The Bible is not against medicine. The Bible is not against doctors and all of that. So don't take it that way. But what this is talking about is the fact that who is the one that actually brings healing? In an ultimate sense, the answer is God. You have never been healed from anything in your life that God didn't bring the healing. Now, right now, I can hear some of you going, okay, Pastor Steve, we're in church. You can get away with saying that. But if you went to Harvard Medical School and said something like that, they would laugh at you. And they would think that you're silly, right? Well, let's talk about this, really. Not to be silly, but let's talk about, where does healing come from, really? And I just got done saying that God brings the healing. Here's how, in a Christian worldview, we answer the fact that you take an aspirin and your headache goes away. You take some other antibiotic and that thing, whatever you got, goes away. How can God be doing that? Isn't it the aspirin and isn't it the antibiotic? Friends, when God works in this world, most of the time, the vast majority of the time, God exercises his power in this world through secondary causes. Let me say that again. Secondary causes. So that, for example, in the Old Testament, when God wanted Israel to get from one side of the Red Sea to the other side of the Red Sea, could God have simply gone, you know, and just, there's a bridge? Or all of a sudden now there's dry land? Or could he have brought the entire continent of Asia closer so they could jump on and then move it back over where it was supposed to be? Could God do any of that? Of course he could. But what did God do? God caused a wind to blow so hard and so long that it blew a dry pathway across the Red Sea. Secondary cause, the wind. And when Elijah needed to be fed, could God have just simply, you know, put down, here's Old Country Buffet right here for you, Elijah? Could God have done that? Of course he could have done that. What did God do? He commanded the ravens to bring him food, a secondary cause. Now, who was behind both of those things? God was. How did God exercise his power in the world? Through a if you want to call it, a natural explanation, but a secondary cause to bring the healing. And God most often does that when he brings healing. We had a young man at the camp that I was at last week. He broke his arm the very first day. Very first activity, Monday night, broken arm. Poor kid. Go to camp, break your arm the first night. So there he was later in the week. He had a sling and a cast and kind of did what he could. Okay. Now, I believe inside that cast what is going on is that that bone is mending. And they set that bone in such a way that the one bone is like growing to the other bone. That healing that is taking place, the scientists can look at it and say, well, it's because of the way that the bone has a ability to remend itself and then it's stronger than when it was before it was broken and all of that. But as Christians, and according to the scriptures, we look at that and say, that does that because God designed it to do that and empowers it to do that so that in an ultimate sense, God is the healer of that broken bone. And when you take aspirin for your headache and the headache goes away, you can bow down at the pills of aspirin if you want to, but the Bible says, see God in the healing. He worked through a secondary cause to bring grace and healing into your life. That's the Christian worldview. Secondary cause, God works in this world. Now, he doesn't always do that, does he? Sometimes he just heals. And we can look at the ministry of Jesus Christ as a great example of that. Jesus didn't, you know, when the guy came to him and had a physical problem of some kind, he didn't just say, take aspirin. You know, the guy go, what's aspirin? He go, I don't know. They'll find out in 2,000 years. But anyway, he didn't say that. What did he do? He healed him. The blind see, the lame walk, instantaneous healing. God can do that, and he does do that. I believe he still does that. God can simply heal when he wants to. Now, I say that, but I have to confess to you that I don't believe that. At least I don't believe that as much as I would like, and this became evident to me this week. This last Monday, I had a flight from Midway to Atlanta. And we all got on the plane. It's kind of one of these smaller planes where everyone's sort of, you know, it's a jet, but small jet, too tight, not much leg room. And by some strange coincidence, there was a follow-up of some kind, and I ended up in the front row of the plane, which, as you know, I like to do. So there I was, feeling good. Did I sing a song of praise? No, but I hadn't preached the passage yet, so I wasn't guilty of it. But anyway, I was sitting there, and the plane is leaving the gate and moving to the runway, and we're on our way to the runway. When all of a sudden there is a commotion in the plane, like halfway back of some kind. And we're all turning around like, what's going on? What's going on back there? And all we can see is that there is all these people that are jumping around near this guy who is in the window seat. And apparently what had happened is his eyes rolled back. He went into major convulsions, sweat pouring out everywhere. And just huge medical kind of situation there. So all these people jump on him and they're all trying to figure out what to do. There's one woman who I think was maybe his daughter or something sitting next to him, adult daughter, and she's just weeping. And I'm looking back and that's like all I can see. It's just a bunch of commotion. Well, then the flight attendant comes running to the front of the plane, grabs the microphone and says, is there any medical personnel in the plane anywhere? Okay, we're all looking. Is there a doctor? Nothing. Nurse? EMT? Nothing. And this was one of these moments, okay? This was, because for all practical purposes, we all in the plane thought the guy was going to die right there. Nobody, no medical people at all on the plane. And so the flight attendant goes racing back and she's got giving him oxygen, you know, and the plane's turning around. The engines are revving up to get back to the gate as fast as they can. And this robust African-American woman, kitty corner to me, like right one row behind me and on the window on that side. She stands up and just begins walking over people. And she says, well, then we are going to pray, is what she says. In the name of Jesus, we are going to pray. And she marched right back there, right back to where he was, and she began to pray over this guy. And so there you have, the flight attendants are all there. They're trying to wipe him down. They got oxygen. You know, He's doing this number. And here is this woman on top of all just praying in Jesus' name. I pray that you're heal him. You know, that kind of thing. And we're all watching this. And you know what happened? In a couple minutes, all of a sudden he improved. And the whole tension and the whole thing kind of went down. And the woman who was weeping next to him, she stopped crying. And the woman who was doing the praying, she just started going, praise Jesus. Praise Jesus is what she was saying. And the plane got to the back to the gate. In come the medical personnel. They put him on a dolly kind of a thing. Wheeled him out. He went right past me like this. Looked fine to me as he went by. Got him out, reloaded the plane, off we went. Everyone felt good about it except me. Because there I was in the front row. Pretty sure I was the only pastor on the plane. Camp speaker. Speaking from James 5 the very next Sunday. And I got to tell you, in that moment, I wasn't really thinking prayer. I was thinking, I hope there's a doctor here to take care of this, somebody that can help. What's going to happen? Little fleeting thoughts about how late the flight's going to be now, you know, that kind of thing, to be honest. Just a little, just very, very small thought about that. I wasn't thinking about prayer. And here's this woman, just couldn't care less if anybody in the plane knew she was a Christian. She just knew the time had come to pray. Marched back there, prayed over him. Went back, took her seat. I thanked her as she sat down because I was like, wow, that was amazing. And I felt a little convicted about the whole thing. Do I really think that God can step in and do I think that prayer does that? Really? And I see, this is, I think, is our problem, is that we all say, of course we pray, we want to pray, yes, we believe in prayer. But I think that many of us, myself included, even when I do pray, I'm praying like any atheist in America would pray. Going through emotion, but in my heart, do I really believe that God has the power and the resources to bring healing into this particular moment? And James says that God does. He is sovereign over that moment too. And James here now specifically addresses it's a serious illness, okay? This is a serious illness. We know that because the guy can't go to the elders. He says the elders got to go to him. So it's kind of a bedridden kind of situation, a serious illness. In other words, if you have a headache in the morning, don't call the elders. We don't want to hear about it, all right? If it was bad, maybe you could call Chris about it. But we don't necessarily want to, the rest of us, but it's a serious illness, okay? He should call the elders of the church to pray over him and anoint him with oil in the name of the Lord. So the sick person asked for the elders to come and to pray for him. And by the way, here's an important point. Who does it require faith on the part of for this to work? The sick person, right? The sick person. I think that's an important point right there. What would it mean if a person was seriously ill and didn't ask others to pray? Doesn't that reveal a profound lack of faith on the part of the person who is there? And it seems to me this happens a lot as well. Somebody has some trouble in their life, even a physical trouble, and they oftentimes will isolate themselves in that moment. The very time when they need prayer the most, they don't want people to know that they got this going on, and they don't want people to know that they got troubles in their life. And so they isolate themselves, and people don't know about it, and they can't pray about it. How much better it is to be able to pick up the phone and talk to your kinship group leader and say, hey, I got this thing on, I got a test on Thursday. I'm very, very concerned about it. Let's get the people praying. And for those people that know you and love you to pray for you, how much better that is. I need people to pray. So the elders now are called to pray, and these are the leaders of the church. Presumably they are prayerful, faith-filled men. And they come and they pray, and it says they anoint him with oil. Now let's talk about this, because here is where a lot of the craziness down through the years has come from. There are basically three positions or interpretations of what this oil is all about. Some will say it is medicinal. Some will say it is sacramental, meaning that it is actually a means of spiritual healing or grace. It is itself that. And the third is symbolic. So what about each one of these? Well, I don't think it's medicinal, because if you're sick with some disease and you can't get out of bed, you could be rubbed with oil over 100% of your body, and I don't know that's going to help you at all. So to me, that doesn't seem to be a very good answer, although oil was medicinal in the culture of the day, so there is a little bit of possibility there, but I don't think that's what he's talking about. I really don't believe it's sacramental, like it is some special grace, and there are big churches, big parts of religion, Christian religion, that teach that it is, the oil is itself sacramental and some special power that the oil has. Not that. I believe the oil is symbolic, because anointing with oil is symbolic throughout the scriptures. You can think of how the kings of Israel were anointed with oil, symbolically saying, you are the next king. Or even the word Messiah itself means anointed one. A powerful symbolic image all throughout the scriptures. So the bedridden Christian asked the elders to come and to pray over him. He is there now, and he is hearing prayers for God's grace to come to him and for help to come to him. And what does that sick person need in that moment? They need to not only hear the words, but they need to feel them as well. And that's what I think the oil does. The oil is there in that anointing, symbolically saying what is spiritually true, and that is God is bringing grace into this moment. And I can hear it, and I can feel it in the way that oil feels, just sort of a smooth and kind of a soothing touch that oil has. And these prayers are very, very meaningful times. I've been a part of many of them. I would guess, though, that most of you have not. In fact, you kind of look at this and you're like, sounds a little weird, maybe, to me. And so this morning, what we want to do is to give you a little demonstration of an elder anointing. And so we're going to do that right now. And I'm going to ask the elders if they would come up here. And Tom, can we use you as our sick person? So sick person, person sick in the church, and we are gathering together to pray over them as elders. And here, these aren't make-believe elders. These are real elders that we have up here. In case you didn't know, these are not all, but most of the elders of the church. And so we'll get together and we'll have oil and we'll prepare to do the anointing. And our preference for this is Pennzoil. Is that okay with you, Tom? Okay. No, I'm just kidding. Just kidding with that. We typically just use some olive oil, which probably is the oil that is described here, very common oil in the first century. And so what we'll do then is we'll gather around the individual. Let's do that here. And we'll ask him, okay, what are we here to pray for? And the person will say, this is my illness, this is my sickness, okay? And then we will typically pray or read James 5, that very passage we're studying today, so that we know why we're doing this. And then we will anoint with oil. And we just will typically put a little oil, you know, on the hand and just kind of do something like this, symbolically, as we've just taught, like that, then we will pray. And we pray over whatever the illness is. We pray God's grace in their life. We pray that they would be encouraged and know that God is on their side, and that we ask God to heal. We'll ask God to heal them. And when we get done with the prayer, we oftentimes will remind the person of the promises of God and how you can trust the Lord and how much we love them. And if there's anything that our church can do, that we want to do that for them and just love them in that moment. And that's what we do, pretty much. And it's a very meaningful time, very meaningful time. And this is our attempt as a church to be a New Testament church. This is New Testament Christianity. The Bible says to do this. And we want you to see that this can be a meaningful part of some time of trouble in your life. And maybe seeing a little demonstration will make you more comfortable with that. All right, notice verse 15. And the prayer of faith will make the sick person well. The Lord will raise him up. What is that all about? I mean, that's a pretty strong promise, isn't it? What is that about? Would you like to know really what that is all about? Wouldn't you like to know that? Yeah, would you like to know that? Come back next week. Today, I just want to conclude with the last phrase of verse 14, which says, the elders are to anoint with oil and offer the prayer in the name of the Lord. Do you see that? Now, what does that mean? Have you ever really thought about why most Christians end their prayers, I pray this now in Jesus' name. Amen. I was taught that since I was a child. It just kind of rolls off the tongue. If you grew up with Christianity like me, in Jesus' name, amen. You could just say it almost like that. Most of us pray in Jesus' name. What does that mean, actually? Have you thought about that, or is it just something that we say? Why do we pray in his name? Well, it isn't because Jesus' name magically means that what I've just requested will happen. Like it's the little magic wand over my prayer to make sure that God hears it. When I pray in Jesus' name, what I'm actually doing is I'm acknowledging the Lord's will in this thing that I have made this request. It's much like Jesus prayed in the garden when he said, if there's any way for this cup to pass from me, may it be so. Nevertheless, not my will, but your will be done. It is an acknowledgement that what I want more than anything else, even my prayer for healing, is I want what you want in my life, God, and it is your right to exercise your will no matter what my prayer has been. And I think this is the tension that we feel in prayer, isn't it? We have certain things that we want in our life. I wish this was true. I wish this was true. I wish this was true. But I look at my life and it's not true, and this ain't true, and this isn't true either. And so we pray about these things. It is not our right to demand anything from God. To say, God, you're going to do this, and then I'm going to tell you to do that. We don't have that right. What we can do is make our requests known to our Heavenly Father, and then to humbly submit to what his will is for this area that I have prayed over, and to trust him in the midst of it. Jesus, this is what I want, but what I want even more than what I want is what you want. That is a prayer of faith.
0: 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In the conclusion of a message titled, The Prayer of Faith That Heals. 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I'm your host, Tim Svoboda. 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That's Wednesday on The Journey. 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
2: 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It's Moody Radio. I'm Effie inside a beautiful Tuesday. So thankful to be back and thankful for a vacation. Big ups to John Hemmer for doing what he does. He is Mr. Radio. Thank you, John. Oh, wow. Everybody loves encouragement, but not everybody loves correction. That's why true friendship is such a gift. Proverbs 27:6, faithful are the wounds of a friend, but an enemy multiplies kisses. A real friend loves you enough to tell you the truth when it hurts. They'll warn you when you're making a bad decision, challenge you when you're drifting, encouraging you to become better. But a fake friend, they'll tell you what you want to hear while quietly watching you head towards trouble, maybe fall off a cliff. Cliff, that's not love, that's flattery. Thank God for friends who care about your growth more than your approval. Real friends don't just comfort you, they help keep you on the right path.
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3: 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You're getting ready to tell me something, and you'll wait for a whole day. 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
4: 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Mm. 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
6: 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Cloudy conditions coming our way for the early morning time, our low right around 70. We have a storm system bringing in rounds of showers with thunderstorms through Wednesday, that Wednesday high right at 80. I'm staff meteorologist Jennifer Naramore for 90.1 FM, Moody Radio.
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16: You've heard the expression, when it rains, it pours. Well, Job knew that feeling better than anyone. Crushed by loss, abandoned by comfort, his own wife urging him to give up. Yet something deep inside him refused to let go. Today on Insight for Living, Chuck Swindoll draws three timeless principles from Job's darkest hour. that speak directly to where many of us find ourselves right now. Principles about trials and about a God who is sovereign over every circumstance, even the ones that make no sense. Chuck titled his message, Satan versus Job, Round 2.
17: It all finally overwhelmed Mrs. Job, and she came to him one day for a visit. And as she asked, "Do you still hold fast your integrity? Curse God and die." I want to say four things about Mrs. Job and why she would do this. First, she too had lost 10 children. Until you or I have lost 10 children, let's stay quiet about criticizing Mrs. Job. Who knows what you would do in the backwash of that kind of grief? I can't even imagine. So she too was lost in her grief. And in the weakening struggle of that grief, she blurted this out. Second, she too had suffered the loss of their wealth and possessions. And as every wife here knows whose husband may have made it financially, there are benefits and pleasures that come in a home like that. Those were her possessions too. Those were her livestock and source of income, and she was reduced to the same level as he economically. Third, I would add, she had enjoyed for a long time being the wife of the man who, verse 3 of